0: The Secret Service says that one person is dead after a shooting involving Secret Service agents near the White House. A lockdown has been lifted at the White House, and it could be heard from the North Lawn. Reporters were rushed into the briefing room, including ABC's Selena Wang. The lockdown now lifted.
1: FBI Director Kash Patel, he says that the FBI is on the scene and Secret Service is also responding to those shots fired near the White House grounds.
0: In a statement, former Assistant Director of the Secret Service, Mike Centrella, saying our uniformed division officers were once again tested, and once again they stood tall in the face of another potential threat with professionalism, courage, and unwavering resolve. An urgent operation underway in Southern California, the governor now declaring a state of emergency, crews hosing down a chemical storage tank for a second day. Officials fearing a toxic chemical spill that spill of chemicals that could make plastic and it could endanger the entire neighborhood. 50,000 residents like these still under evacuation orders.
2: Got a knock on the door and I was told we're supposed to leave.
3: Just waiting and not knowing what's going to happen because we all want to go home.
0: At least a dozen schools closed. An earthquake rocked the largest of the Hawaiian Islands Friday night. Folks have likely been up all night after that 6.0 magnitude earthquake hit the Big Island. County of Hawaii Mayor Kimo Alameda says the damage has been manageable.
4: We had several rock slides around the south corner area with a few partial closures along Highway 11. Napopo Road is closed to all traffic except local residents, and it should be open by morning time.
0: ABC reporters on the ground in Ukraine reporting very loud repeated explosions in the capital, Kyiv. The U.S. Embassy there issuing a security alert today, warning of a potentially significant air attack on Ukraine within the next 24 hours. You're listening to ABC News.
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0: The Markley, Van Camp, and Robin Show. You know, a lot of people are talking about the weight loss injections because the results can be dramatic. But if you're to be honest, not everybody wants to do that shot, the weekly shot, the whole needle thing. It freaks some people out. 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
1: This is a crazy story out of New York City. This 56-year-old woman, Donike Gochach, I think is how you pronounce her last name.
2: Yes, it is. That's it.
1: Yeah, she was getting out of her car at like 11:30 last night and stepped through an open manhole and was killed.
0: I know.
2: What? Hang on.
1: She stepped
2: into the manhole?
1: Yeah, she parked her car. She's getting out of the car, and right next to the driver's side is a manhole that was left uncovered. And she fell more than somewhere around 10 feet or a little bit more.
0: It's just awful.
2: That's terrible, man.
0: Yeah. We got to figure out. There was no tape around it? Nothing?
1: Nothing, no.
0: Oh, my gosh.
2: Oh, boy.
0: All right, we got to get the Nimrods. Here we go.
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4: I love the poorly educated.
0: All right. Nimrods in the News. We go to Florida. 62-year-old Robert Boston was irritated with his neighbor because of a malfunctioning floodlight. It kept going off, and it's waking him up. So finally, he gets out of bed, gets a ladder, gets up on the ladder, yanks it off. $800 of damage. Surveillance camera shows him. He did the whole thing in flip-flop. He was naked. That's Nimrods in the News.
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5: ABC News. I'm Dave Packer. The Secret Service says officers shot and killed a man who opened fire at a White House checkpoint this evening. A bystander was also struck by gunfire. The unidentified man allegedly walking up to the checkpoint in the area of 17th Street and Pennsylvania Avenue Northwest pulled guns from a bag and opened fire at posted officers. The Secret Service said in a statement its officers returned fire, striking the suspect, who was transported to an area hospital where he later died. ABC's Selena Wang was reporting from the north lawn of the White House at the time.
10: We were actually just in our live shot position when suddenly we heard what sounded like dozens of gunshots fired. So we immediately got down. Then we heard yelling for us to evacuate into the press briefing room. So all of us in the White House press corps who were out here doing our evening news live shots, we all sprinted into the briefing room and were holed up there for about more than 30 minutes. And then eventually we were able to go safely back outside.
5: A senior administration official says President Trump was in the Oval Office at the time and that he's been briefed and is fine. Earlier today, President Trump saying that a deal to end the three-month war in Iran is, quote, largely negotiated, and it would include opening the Strait of Hormuz. Meeting with India's Prime Minister Modi today, Secretary of State Marco Rubio saying negotiations with Iran remain ongoing.
11: The president's preference is always to solve problems such as these through a negotiated diplomatic solution. That's what we're working on right now. But this problem will be solved, as the president's made clear one way or the other.
5: Authorities bracing for the possibility that a damaged chemical tank in Southern California could leak or explode.
12: The crisis occurring at GKN Aerospace, which builds engines and landing gear for commercial and military aircraft. One of the tanks started leaking due to a broken valve, according to authorities. Firefighters and hazmat teams working around the clock to stop the leaking tank from exploding.
5: That's ABC's Jacqueline Lee in Garden Grove, California. You're listening to ABC News.
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6: From ABC News, I'm Dave Packer. The Secret Service says a suspect is dead and a bystander wounded after an exchange of gunfire near the White House tonight.
7: Medical local, EMS 6, engine 23, EMS 7, medic 1, respond for shooting.
6: Broadcastify with the emergency dispatch, the unidentified man allegedly walking up to a checkpoint in the area of the Eisenhower Executive Office Building, pulling out weapons from a bag and opening fire. ABC's Selena Wang was reporting from the North Lawn when it happened.
8: The deal is close, only for the two sides to remain far apart.
9: No.
6: Then
8: we immediately got down. Then we heard yelling for us to evacuate into the press briefing room. So all of us in the White House press corps who were out here doing our evening news live shots, we all sprinted into the briefing room and were holed up there for about more than 30 minutes. And then eventually we were able to go safely back outside.
6: The White House says President Trump was in the Oval Office at the time and has been briefed. In Orange County, California, fears tonight of a potential chemical catastrophe. Emergency responders trying to prevent an explosion of chemical tanks. ABC's Jacqueline Lee in California.
10: Initially, authorities actually thought the situation was somewhat under control in the sense that the tank that was leaking the chemical, the temperature was lower. Now, we just found out they discovered that the temperature has been climbing hour by hour. So what they're trying to do is they want to prevent it from getting so hot that it explodes.
6: And an explosion at a coal mine in northern China has left dozens dead.
11: Death toll from that gas explosion here in northern China, now at 82, of Chinese President Xi Jinping. He's called for an investigation into what went wrong and said those responsible must be held to account. State media is reporting that officials running the mine have been taken into custody.
6: ABC foreign correspondent Britt Clennett in Beijing. Two people are still unaccounted for. You're listening to ABC News.
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6: 6.0 magnitude earthquake rocked the largest of the Hawaiian Islands Friday night. ABC meteorologist Danny Beckstrom reports.
4: Oh my God. Oh my God.
9: The tremors felt throughout the state, shaking Hawaiians inside their homes just before 10 p.m. Several rock slides reported. This road just south of Hawaii's Captain Cook region on the island's west coast left impassable. Roughly 500 customers in the region without power, according to Hawaii County's mayor.
12: If you need to drive, please drive with caution. Roadway crews are out clearing debris.
6: The FIFA World Cup is now just weeks away, with the United States hosting teams from around the globe, including the team from the Democratic Republic of Congo. While there is a deadly Ebola outbreak there, the team has been away playing in Europe for weeks. But as ABC foreign correspondent Marcus Moore tells us, the U.S. is still concerned.
13: U.S. citizens who've been to impacted countries in the region are now funneled to airports in Virginia and Atlanta for temperature checks and health screenings. No foreign visitors from the region are allowed, including U.S. green card holders. All of this is unfolding as the U.S. prepares to host the FIFA World Cup. The DRC's team, set for its first berth in 52 years, is expected to arrive in just a few weeks. The White House demanding that the team maintain a bubble in Europe, where they are now, for 21 days, or risk being banned from entering the U.S.
6: New details on what's the life of Kyle Busch, the racing legend's family revealing he died from severe pneumonia that progressed into sepsis. Dave Packer, ABC News.
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0: Ladies and gentlemen, I'm here to tell you that I just got, before we began, the most startling news. Fingers Malloy just gave a cigar. A whoa, Nelly.
1: Hamina, hamina, hamina.

0: to Lancero, coming in at 7.5 by 38, which means it's 7.5 inches long. I'm sorry, what was that? Whoa, Nelly. And the ring gauge, it always makes him laugh. The ring gauge is a 38. That's the diameter of the cigar or how thick it is around. Again, with the laughter. So a 64 ring gauge would be a full 1 inch around. Now, I say Lancero, and I see Lancero as a specific shape. In both the people from Neptune Cigar and Half Wheel, they referred to this as a Panatella. Guys, let them go. Let them be. If this is the way they want to describe it, let them do it. You might argue that a true Lancero would only be a 7 inch, not a 7.5 inch, and therefore it takes on a different characteristic, so we give it a different name. Don't get hung up on it. What you need to do is get your cutter and clip this thing, although there is a little pigtail on there. I could just bite that off. You want me to bite it off?
1: Go ahead. Oh, do you have a spittoon?
0: I did it. Now I'm going to cut it because that didn't do enough. There are some people like, you got to bite off the end of the cigar. That's how you know you're a real cigar smoker. And I say, there's a real issue with the pretentious as of late. And maybe that's coming through already on the show.
1: Oh, what happened? Something must have happened.
0: No, it's not that anything happened. It's just I'm tired of people thinking that there's a specific way. This really got into a brisket thing.
1: Oh,
0: this is the best way to make the juiciest brisket ever. Stop it.
1: Boiling it? No. I wasn't boiling it.
0: We're going to have to do some videos about this. It's just a lot of nonsense. The answer is what works for you. It's always the answer. We've got rules, but you might have your own rules. Yeah, you might have your own rules.
1: Wow.
0: Who was that? What comic is that?
1: That's the guy that teamed up with Seinfeld. The Curb Your Enthusiasm guy.
0: Oh, the guy was Larry David?
1: Yes, it's Larry David.
0: Oh.
1: Yeah, you got to have your own rules. The rules.
0: Not bad.
1: Thanks.
0: I didn't know I even did a Larry David. This is a beautiful looking smoke, by the way. Now, my father does some great stuff, and I really do think there's a unique resurgence going on with them. There is grit, and there's a little bit of oil in this wrapper, and the wrapper is just a delicious looking milk chocolate. That's exactly what you've got here. And yet, for a Lancero, a 7.5 by 38, not a whiff ball bat.
1: No.
0: Feels a nice touch of heft in the hand.
1: I want to see, and I just lit mine. I'm about a minute and a half in. You're lighting yours now. You have not taken your first draw.
0: Not one puff.
1: And the way this hit me, I'm going to be very interested to see if it hits you the same way. I don't want to get into it until it happens because I don't want to influence your experience. What are you thinking? Yeah?
0: It's leathery.
1: How is this possible?
0: What?
1: I'm not saying it's not leathery. How are you not blown away by pepper?
0: Oh! First of all, this is an Ecuadorian Habano wrapper. Cuban seed in the body. There it is, in the throat. There it is. Right there in the, right in there. Right in there, right where the throat meets the top of the chest, in that crux. Blink. There it is.
1: Yeah.
0: And it is a Nicaraguan filler. Now, this is a medium smoke, but this is a lot of pepper coming off the first. But the first thing that hit me was leather. Leather on the tongue, a full coating.
1: Oh, nice.
0: A full coat.
1: First thing that hit me was that pepper, and then on the back end, for me, it's wood, but...
0: Really?
1: Yeah, but my goodness, that pepper. But it's pleasant. It is not punch you in the face.
0: End is not wood. That back end is bitter espresso. That's coffee.
1: Interesting.
0: That's coffee.
1: Interesting.
0: I'm telling you because you're wrong. Just like the guys doing the brisket videos, here's how you make the juiciest brisket ever.
1: Air fryer. 20 minutes. It'll be the best brisket you ever had.
0: I think that's coffee. I think that's a little more bitter. I think it's a little more rich than what wood would give. Because at least for me, palate-wise, I would denote wood to varying levels of spice. And I could be overwhelmed because there is a pepper hit here in that crux and now on the tongue. So you've got this

0: other layer. You've got the spice layer on top of it. This is the My Father La Gran Oferta Lancero, 7.5 by 38. Now, you do want to get your notebooks out, right? What did you eat today? What did you drink today? The weather. We've had storms through central Indiana, where we live in Indianapolis, Indiana. And you want to take the cigar. You want to write all that down. Take the cigar, break it up into thirds. First third, second third, final third, right? And then what are the flavors you get out of it? And by the way, spice is fine. Pepper is fine. Then as you start doing this for a while, is it a pepper that kind of lays on the tongue thick, or is it something kind of bright that's kind of jumping? Difference for us between black pepper and white pepper. Is there a real heat that comes with the pepper? You can call that red pepper. And then you can get into a bunch of other things, right? You can start building out your palate. You just have to be willing to kind of explore and dig in as to where these things are. So you write these things down. First, third, second, third, final, third. And then when you try that cigar a month from now, 6 months from now, you do it again. You compare your notes. Get your through line and really get an idea of flavors that you like. I'm not a pepper guy, but I cannot wait to do this whole smoke, and I'm hoping I can get more coffee out of it and have the peppers subside.
1: This is the first time you've had this cigar?
0: Oh, this one, yeah. Okay. I've done my father's before.
1: Sure.
0: We've done the Judge, I believe, on the show, and a couple other ones, but this one, yeah. Wait, hold on. No, I don't think I've had this one before. No.
1: I'm just surprised because you said it at the top of the broadcast that we both are...
0: Bo Nelly?
1: Yes, and homina, homina, homina. We are both big fans of Lanceros, and yet, in the grand scheme of things, we have reviewed over 394 weeks few Lanceros. We've you know, delved into it a little bit, but for the most part, we've shied away from it. I'm just kind of surprised.
0: I would argue we haven't shied away from it. I would argue that this is about what's available on the shelf. And there are far fewer Lanceros compared to Robustos and Toros, Gran Toros, Churchills, etc., Bellicosos, these kinds of things. It's not the everyday shape. Americans think this is dainty. It's too long. It's too thin. No, no, no. You need something big in the hand and machismo and... Right?
1: We saw a cigar a couple weeks ago.
0: You asylum people are nuts. We will get into that. But this is from my father. This cigar right here is the La Gran Oferta. Now, is this in the humidor, this Lancero? We are going to get into that. We also have Fingers Malloy with news of the week. A lot to get to. Find everything we do at EatDrinkSmokeShow.com. This is Eat Drink Smoke.
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0: Record this fantastic program. You guys know we do this earlier in the week. I hate to break that to you. There is a thunderstorm coming through Indianapolis, Indiana. And let me tell you, the lights might go out. They may go out. So if it sounds weird, please, we want you to know that we are in it with you, and we are bearing the storm in order to provide you the finest radio content ever.
1: But if you've ever been through a storm like this before, let us know in the comments below.
0: You're an idiot. Z-Trick Smoke, I'm Tony Katz. That right there is America's favorite amateur drinker, Fingers Malloy. Memorial Day. Many of you, that's when you're getting the program. So a happy Memorial Day. And let's remember those who gave all for us. That's the point of it all. Many people think the point is just a barbecue. And don't get me wrong, I like a good barbecue. We've got the Indianapolis 500. Here in Indianapolis, and of course, you'll be able to see it televised. And then we've got Memorial Day. Brisket happening.
1: Brisket
0: is happening, so I can get back from the race and I can just slice and serve. Oh, yeah, I'm putting the family in charge.
1: That's a bold strategy, Cotton.
0: So for people who don't know, because of my gig, my regular radio gig, my home station is 93.1 FM WIBC in Indianapolis. I'm the morning host. And WIBC is the forever home of the Indy 500. And it used to be that it was always blacked out here, right? It wasn't a sellout. So the only place you heard the race was on radio. The radio call of the race is spectacular. It's otherworldly. They are able to create emotions and evoke feelings that simply the TV guys, even today, can't get through. Now, it happens to be a sellout this year. So it will be on the local Fox affiliate. And people in Indianapolis, they turn down the audio on the TV when this luckily happens, and then they turn up the radio. The radio call is like nothing else you've ever heard in your entire life. These guys are amazing and spectacular. I don't get trusted with that. I do the pre-race. So I get to the track at about 3:30 in the morning, the Indianapolis Motor Speedway, which is the biggest place on planet Earth. The size of the speedway, 325,000 plus people are coming. It is massive. And I get there at 3:30 in the morning. I've got my parking space and I walk through. Oh, yeah. Ooh, oh, yeah.
1: Oh, wow.
0: I got some fancy media parking and everything. And I drop off my stuff and the engineers are putting it together and we broadcast from outside. And I get to walk over to the track at about 4:05 in the morning and light a cigar. Understand that in this less than 8 hours, the sound of these cars, and this is cars that don't deal with carburetors. Back in the day, carburetors, you used to be able to hear the Indianapolis Motor Speedway, hear the Indy 500 from across the city. You could be 10 miles away. You could hear the cars. It was just thunderous. So this isn't even as loud. It's still crazy loud. And speeds that are top qualifying speed this year was 232 miles an hour. But you sit there, and there are people milling about, moving about, and getting things done. And you see the emptiness, and it's still dark out. It's still cool out. And there you are smoking a cigar. It is the greatest feeling. I've been able to do this for years now because I do the pre-race. We start at 6 a.m. and go from 6 to 11, and I'm part of that, myself and another guy. And it's awesome. We're talking about the drivers and everything you need to know and get ready and gear up for. It's the best.
1: So I have to ask you. Now, we put an unofficial cigar list together for the Indianapolis 500. You can find that over at eatdrinksmokeshow.com. Is it a special cigar for that moment?
0: No. I will say for the first cigar that I have by the track, I'm doing something that isn't there to overwhelm, isn't there to play with the palate. It's just to have the experience. It's an experiential moment, and I want the cigar to just be very complimentary to it.
1: Okay.
0: And the cigars that we have for the race, it's a fantastic list. EatDrinkSmokeShow.com and catch the video on the YouTube channel, Eat Drink Smoke. It's a nice list. It's got a good mix of easy going, creamy, to some solid spice, to some things that we actually never tried until now. Some stuff from a group called Cuban Seed Cigar, and a host of others. So just really a terrific, grouping of cigars that'll help you through the race.
1: So,
0: but then again, you may be getting it after the race. You'll check the list. You should try the cigars anyway, because those are the cigars we're going to be doing all for the month of June.
1: Yes. Having said that, and we'll get to this list of grills in a second, but you mentioned that you're going to put the family in charge of the brisket this year. Have you considered, and I'm not saying you shouldn't do that, your family is very trustworthy. I know in my case, I would have no problem having Agnes Jr. and Agnes the Third take care of my brisket for me. Have you considered, before you leave the track, pulling the brisket off of the smoker and holding it in the oven?
0: You sound like a crazy person. And here's my plan. Mm-hmm. All that about the track.
1: It's the only way to have a brisket, by the way.
0: My plan is to put the brisket on before I leave for the track. And I am going to let them keep an eye on it. I'm going to try a non-spritzed brisket. I'm going to simply let it be. And I'm going to put the probe in early. And when I get to my internal temp, I'm going to tell them to wait for 170. right in that alleged stall area, which my Traeger doesn't stall. I have not had a stall in 2 years.
1: That's interesting.
0: Zero stall, don't ask. And then I'm going to have them monitor it till it gets to an internal of 201. You know, some people say 205, I say 201. And then I'm going to have them pull it off, wrap it up, wrap it in the butcher paper. I'm not even going to put it in the butcher paper. I'm not going to take it off unless it stalls. I'm not going to have them do it. Then I'm going to put it in butcher paper, then in the towels, then in the cooler, close the cooler. That's what I'm going to have them do. And so by the time I get home from the track, I'm slicing and I'm eating like an American.
1: Salt, pepper, garlic for the rub?
0: It will be salt, pepper, brown sugar because they're brown sugar fiends. They love the brown sugar.
1: There's nothing wrong with that.
0: So I don't know how other people are going to spend their Memorial Day weekend, but I'm doing this. We were supposed to talk about grills, and I talked so much about the track. We have no time. We'll get into grills because there are some deals.
1: Yeah, and I'm thinking about getting a new grill. Same grill as the last grill, just a more up-to-date version of it. But for me, I think it's going to be ribs.
0: Ah, bless you.
1: Beef
0: and pork.
1: Beef. My father, Fingers Malloy Sr., has been requesting for some time. He's been down with us now for a year, and just because of all the craziness and everything, I just have not barbecued like I have wanted to or I have in the past. And so we're doing ribs on Sunday, and it will either be on the old grill or hopefully something new.
0: So we've got a list of grill deals that we will absolutely get to.
1: And a lot of the sale, the people who have sales on grills, it's actually going until the first part of June.
0: Oh, yeah. They're going to try and grab as many dollars as they can. So enjoy the Memorial Day. Mine starts at the Speedway and then, of course, with the family. But remember why we're here. Remember why it matters. And talk to your kids about it. Talk to others about it. Take a moment. Say a prayer. See, drink, smell.
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0: News. I'm Dave Packer. The Secret Service says a suspect is dead and a bystander wounded after an exchange of gunfire near the White House tonight.
1: Medical local EMS 6, engine 23, EMS 7, medic 1, respond for a shooting.
0: Broadcastify with the emergency dispatch. The man allegedly walking up to a checkpoint in the area of the Eisenhower Executive Office Building, pulling weapons from a bag and opening fire. President Trump today saying that a deal to end the three-month war with Iran is, quote, largely negotiated and would include opening the Strait of Hormuz. But two sources tell ABC News that Iran has not signed on to the deal yet, and there's no guarantee that they will sign. Orange County, California fears tonight of a potential chemical catastrophe. Emergency responders trying to prevent an explosion of chemical tanks. A state of emergency has been declared. More than 50,000 people have been asked to evacuate the area. Firefighters and hazmat teams working to neutralize the chemical. This is ABC News.
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9: Look, we get it. 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Kids. Traffic. And in Portland, weather roulette. So the last thing you need is confusing news. That's where KXL comes in, with clear reporting.
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11: 54 degrees.
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0: Smoking is your cigar, bourbon, foodie, extravaganza. I'm Tony Katz. That is America's favorite amateur drinker, Fingers Malloy. And what we are smoking is to my father, the Lograno Oferta Lancero, the 7.5x38 Ecuadorian Habano in the wrapper. This is like our fourth Habano in like the past 6 weeks. It's been a lot. I'm just on a run. Cuban seed binder, Nicaraguan in the filler. It's a beautiful, beautiful smoke. I had a couple issues with it getting too hot too quick. Me, I should slow down a little bit. Fingers Malloy, you're smoking this. Are you still there with the pepper, or has it subsided?
1: The pepper has subsided, and this isn't one of those things where, you know, we talk about whether you're just getting used to it. I really believe that it has subsided. I'm still getting what I would consider a wood note, but I'm also seeing what you're saying about leather on the back as well. I'm not getting that any coffee.
0: No coffee?
1: No. But I mean, we're still in the first third of the cigar.
0: This Lancero, Fingers Malloy, is it in your humidor for basically $11 a stick?
1: I mean, if it continues like this, absolutely.
0: Yeah. Now, admittedly, there's a big spice front. What I'm going to bet money on is that it will be a basic spice back. As you start getting into that second third, everything will start mellowing out. Because if it stayed this way, I don't think we would call this a medium cigar. Right now it's playing a good size. I think that calming down is absolutely going to happen. It's going to happen sooner rather than later.
1: I thought for sure when you said medium cigar, I mean, when we were just 2 or 3 minutes into the cigar, I was like, there's no way this is going to be a medium.
0: I think we're going to see it mellow out.
1: Yeah.
0: In a nice, nice way. The My Father La Gran Oferta Lancero is what we're smoking. But it's time, Fingers Malloy. I know we will talk about grills because there are some incredible grill deals going on. And you may think that you're not in the market for a new grill. And you might be thinking wrong. And we're gonna walk through that. But it's time, Fingers, for News of the Week.
1: Tony, Allegiant Air is betting it can help fill a Spirit Airlines size void in South Florida. And you're starting to see Allegiant, anyway, expand and start providing routes that Spirit used to. And this is going to be an ongoing thing as, you know, these airlines try to kind of fill the void after Spirit went belly up.
0: Allegiant, didn't they just acquire Sun Country, a merger between Allegiant and Sun Country, but there was supposed to be a merger between, was it JetBlue and Spirit?
1: Yes.
0: And the government said, no, you can't do that because that's going to hurt competition. 18,000 people were out of a job. We may have hurt competition, Fingers.
1: Well, the competition loves it.
0: It's one thing to have an opposition to monopoly power. I won't deny that. I'm okay with that. It's another thing to make believe that you are doing a good when you are doing a great disservice. And politically, this was during the last presidential administration. This became a gross and stupid argument, a hot potato silliness. And there was just no maneuvering for Spirit to be able to do. But in all things, if we allow the market to do what the market does, it does create opportunity. So Allegiant is saying, hey, we there's something we could do here. There's something we can build here. Is it picking up these routes on a daily basis, on a semi-regular basis? Did they discuss where it's going?
1: The airline announced on Tuesday 4 new routes launching this fall from Fort Lauderdale, Hollywood International Airport. All of that expansion includes new service to New England and the Midwest, with Boston, Kansas City, and other major cities joining the mix. Now, Tony, I don't know how familiar you are with Allegiant, but sure. I've flown Allegiant quite a bit. We've got my mother-in-law lives in just outside of Fort Myers, Florida, and they've got, it's one of these little regional airports, Punta Gorda Airport, which and that's a major hub for Allegiant. And, you know, Allegiant kind of has, for a lot of markets, just one flight going somewhere, one to end. Boy, if what's interesting is if something happens, if there's just a little hiccup along the way, it can delay, you know, two flights, you know, because they're waiting for the airplane to fly back to that original city or somewhere else. And so you may have travelers stranded because of something that happened 8 hours earlier in another city, where you may not have that with other airlines because maybe they can divert a plane, you know, and make up for it. And a lot of times, too, it's very seasonal with Allegiant. I know in central Indiana here, there may be flights, you know, they fly out of Fort Wayne, they fly out of Indianapolis. Fort Wayne, they may shut down some flights to Florida, you know, during the summer months when people aren't flying to Florida as much, unless it's Orlando. So still unclear as to how many flights will be added. These are just the routes, and it's all because of what happened to Spirit Airlines.
0: And it's not that you can, you know, force an airline to stay in business. No one's suggesting that, although I'm sure someone crazily may have suggested that. It is creating other opportunities, and it is affecting how people travel. So just know that this stuff is going on, and there's some people working to alleviate the problem.
1: And then you've seen some crazy ideas, like starting a GoFundMe for a bunch of people to pool money together to buy Spirit Airlines. Like, that could ever happen.
0: Being able to buy an airline is very different than being able to run an airline. These are two very different concepts. I could buy something on the internet that says I'm a pilot. Yet, turns out, not so much.
1: Is it like that? Is it like being an ordained minister?
0: Yes. You are pilot. It's like DJ Khaled. You the best pilot. And I signed DJ Khaled. I was looking at some stuff you put together. It was about Cracker Barrel. Cracker Barrel is giving away $250,000 in free food and gas this summer. Fingers Malloy. What are we doing here? We should be playing Chinese checkers and having biscuits and gravy.
1: I am always stumped going into a Cracker Barrel. They've got that weird golf tee game on the table there. It's like a triangle.
0: It's Chinese checkers.
1: But it was with golf tees. It's
0: Chinese checkers.
1: With golf tees?
0: That's right.
1: Isn't that a little bit more dangerous? Isn't that taking your life into your own hands?
0: What are you doing with the golf tee?
1: Wow. Yeah, so apparently this is over a 10-week period, and if I could find the story, I would go ahead and fill you in even more.
0: It starts, it may have just started,

0: It's going to run for 10 weeks. 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
1: I just had Cracker Barrel delivered to the house.
0: Stop.
1: What?
0: Stop.
1: What?
0: Stop.
1: What's wrong with Cracker Barrel?
0: I don't want to hear the story. I just want you to stop. 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
1: When one has an 87-year-old man at the house who is very happy with that kind of food, you order Cracker Barrel and have it delivered to the house.
0: You tell Fingers Malloy Sr., that sainted man, I'm going to say it this way, and he's going to get angry with me because I know he listens. Get your butt in an Uber and drive over to Cracker Barrel.
1: Sure. Yeah, on his smartphone. He's going to order an Uber and
0: are you kidding me? If you were a loving son, you'd go with him.
1: Why? When I could have it delivered to my home.
0: I hate everyone. That's just ridiculous.
1: We got meatloaf and mashed potatoes and macaroni and cheese. Tony, it's good comfort food.
0: Was he in heaven?
1: He was very happy, as a matter of fact. It sure beats what I would have made, chili dogs.
0: Oh, I thought you were going to say meatloaf and mac and cheese and mashed potatoes.
1: You know, I've been meaning to try putting a meatloaf on the grill, doing a smoked meatloaf.
0: I'm a living god. Oh, my God. I finally found a way to do steak on a smoker. I will tell that story, and then we've got stories on grills coming up. Do not get Cracker Barrel delivered. I have spoken. That is final.
1: They also include biscuits.
0: Oh, in that case, fine. See, drink, smoke.
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0: Memorial Day weekend. Very happy Memorial Day. Don't forget the reason that we celebrate. It's Eat, Drink, Smoke. I'm Tony Katz. That is Fingers Malloy, and it is time to get Fingers a new grill. Good for you.
13: Yeah, I think it's happening, but it's going to be same as it ever was.
0: You're going to get another Masterville.
13: Oh, dude, I love that thing.
0: Yeah.
13: Absolutely.
0: By the way, they're not sponsors. This is personal right here.
13: Yeah, it's Gravity Series Masterbuilt. It's a charcoal grill. It has all the functionality of a traditional pellet smoker. It's got the little, you know, digital combobble thing there, right there,
0: right,
13: for the temperature. And you can set it from, I believe it's 170 for smoking all the way up to 700 degrees for searing. It's wonderful, but mine is 6 years old. And the only thing that I question with these, at least this was the first mass market Gravity Series charcoal grill and it was done by Masterbuilt. The build quality wasn't the best on it.
0: So, how hot does it get, by the way?
13: 700 degrees.
0: 700.
13: So, and there's cast iron grates.
0: And so, but your issue was a rust issue.
13: Yeah, rust on the body, and I covered it. I had it in the garage many winters, but just over time, the heat and everything, and it didn't play well with the paint.
0: I keep my grill outside. I have a Weber Genesis for the grill. I have a Traeger for a smoker, and I just noticed, and I didn't get to change the cover in time, my cover has a huge split in it in the seam. So it's been thunderstorming.
13: Yeah.
0: So I'm going to have to tomorrow dry everything off, or if it stops tonight, dry everything off and then get the new cover on there.
13: But you mentioned earlier that you have discovered, you've found a love for smoking a steak.
0: No. What I discovered is that I was able to smoke a sirloin tip.
13: Okay.
0: 3.5-pound sirloin tip that I did till it got to an internal temperature of 125. Now, I knew I was going to be on the rarer side, and I also then was able to sear it, cast iron, to get to lock some stuff in and then let it rest before I served it. I knew it was going to be on the rare side because I also knew that the way this was going to be eaten was going to be eaten by the family over time. They were going to slice themselves off some, put it in a pan, and heat it up a little bit, and therefore it wouldn't be overdone. So that was the plan.
13: Well, also, yeah, for a sirloin, you generally, for my taste, want it a little on the rarer side.
0: I wouldn't mind a little more medium on it based on how rare it was.
13: Okay.
0: In general. I mean, I could eat it and be happy with it. But I was serving it, I'd bring it a little more medium up. I used a rub that was salt, pepper, truffle. You want to taste it? I'll go get it for you. It's outstanding. It was so good. And then just did the sear in olive oil. I think if someone had done butter, you might have found something even richer to go with and really kind of ladled it on. I did a very basic sear on it. Spectacular. And I am not somebody who likes smoking steaks. It's just not the same as grilling a steak. I want the fire to touch. I want that. It's the Traeger. I don't care what anybody says. It no way can get hot enough for what I'm trying to get done, which is why I got the grill. And I have the Weber Genesis propane. Spectacular.
13: Okay, then you're going to definitely have to have steaks on my grill.
0: Yeah, because you can get to the heat. That was the question.
13: Yeah, I've done, we had a previous sponsor where I did a video reverse searing a steak all on the master built. So I smoked a steak, for lack of a better term, you know, because it was a low temperature, but it was getting a charcoal smoke.
0: Previous sponsor was Omaha Steaks. Yes. Lovely people. 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I love it. 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We'll talk more about them coming up in a
13: minute. But I brought the, I can't remember for the life of me the cut of the steak, but brought it up to like 100, 105 degrees internal temperature, pulled it, cranked that grill up to 700 degrees, and then put a nice sear on both sides. And you don't have to go up to 700. I mean, but it's just,
0: that's hot stuff.
13: Why not when you can? So I definitely recommend doing that.
0: So you're getting not just a new grill, you're getting a new system, right? Because it's also your smoker.
13: Yes. So right. It's the same grill, just a 2026 version. I bought this in 2000. It was a lot smaller. I'm going to get the bigger one, and which also it comes, Tony, this is exciting. And again, they are not sponsors of Eat, Drink, Smoke. It also comes with a griddle. So I'm looking forward to, and wondering, putting the griddle and using charcoal as fuel, if that will have much of any influence on the taste. I may not at all. I don't know, but it may, and that's going to be interesting.
0: You'll give it a go. I have a griddle for the Weber, and I have actually decided against the Blackstone. Mm. I've decided against the full-on griddle, and it's, I have no issue with them, right, conceptually. What I have seen a lot of is the splatter that ends up on the floor. I don't think I'll use it enough. I took a look at some of those issues, and I'm like, that's not for me.
13: Did you use it for breakfast, or did you use
0: it
13: for...
0: I didn't use it for anything. I have like the griddle plate for the grill.
13: Yeah.
0: And I haven't even used it yet. I think that's going to be a big summer thing that I want to try. I want to see how that works out. But I have this. I don't even use it. Do I really need the Blackstone? I see the issue with the cleanup. And for me, I'm like, no, I'm out. I think I'm out of that one. But I do think I'm in the market for a new smoker. And you found the list. CNN has the list of the 26 best grill deals, Weber, Traeger, and Kamado Joe. Now, we are not suggesting one over the other. We are saying that there are a lot of deals out there. Now, there's a question about whether or not you actually need a new grill. I'm willing to bet that the answer is probably. And I'm not a believer in spending money for no reason. I'm a believer in spending money if you got into the grilling and the smoking as just something fun and now you really like it. There's a difference between working with the tool you have and working with the tool that works. And so my argument is, if you have found yourself saying, you know what? I'm like fingers. I enjoy this. I enjoy being able to provide for my family like this. I enjoy being able to provide for friends like this. I enjoy the process. Then you want the tool that's going to help you best get the results of your process. And that's the only reason I say it. I'm not saying your grill can't last another year. I'm saying there's a reason to get something new.
13: So my only struggle with this whole thing, and it makes it a little easier now that Fingers Molloy Sr. lives with us, but so much of what I like to smoke, Agnes Jr. and Agnes III, they're not bothering me on a regular basis saying, hey, you know what? We could really go for some brisket. We really would love some pulled pork right now. They do like ribs, so that's great. They do like steak and burgers. But the stuff that I'm really passionate about, throwing a brisket on the smoker for 12 to 14 hours, a pork butt,
0: right?
13: They're not all that interested. So it's like, okay, I guess I'll make it for basically myself and freeze a lot of it and just take it out from time to time.
0: But that's, you know, that's okay, right?
13: Yeah, sure. But don't you feel in a way when you're cooking something like that, you're smoking something like that you want a bunch of people to enjoy it, and then
0: two things can exist at the same time. You can do for yourself over and have it for a bit of longevity, and you can do it for others. Both things can happen, and they should. So now I don't feel bad about that. I want to make this because I like to make this, right? I talk about making for the family and making for friends, but what about your own personal satisfaction?
13: Yeah. Have you done pulled pork yet?
0: No. What with the rest of my family being kosher?
13: So this is the same conversation.
0: That has been difficult.
13: Yes.
0: No pork has touched that thing.
13: Because that's what makes it tough. I didn't think about that. Because I've had vegetarians come over for a barbecue, and they were like, there's been meat on this grill.
0: Yeah, that's your fault for inviting me.
13: I found out after the fact.
0: It's okay. They can have a cheese sandwich. Or are they vegan? They can't even eat the cheese.
13: I didn't get that far. I just asked them.
0: Oh, well, you know what?
13: I kid, of course.
0: You're not kidding. Not anyway. It's Eat, Drink, Smoke.
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16: From ABC News, I'm Dave Packer. A suspect is dead after the Secret Service says he opened fire at a checkpoint near the White House. ABC's Allison Kosak.
17: The Secret Service says shortly after 6 p.m., a person approached the checkpoint in the area of 17th Street and Pennsylvania Avenue, removed a weapon, and began firing at officers. Secret Service police officers returned fire, striking the suspect, who was taken to a local hospital where he later died. A bystander was also struck by gunfire.
16: The Associated Press reports that law enforcement officials say the suspect was identified as 21-year-old Nasir Best. According to D.C. court records, Best was arrested in July of last year after he attempted to enter a different White House checkpoint. President Trump Saturday saying that a deal to end the three-month war with Iran is, quote, largely negotiated and would include opening the Strait of Hormuz. But two sources tell ABC News that Iran is not signed onto the deal yet, and there's no guarantee that they will sign. And although the United Kingdom and other European allies initially tried to avoid getting involved in the conflict, The UK is stepping in by taking part in minesweeping efforts in the Strait of Hormuz. British Armed Forces Minister Al Karin says this war has sent energy prices soaring and crippled international shipping.
18: The commercial insurance companies need absolute certainty if we're going to get 120 vessels flowing again through the Straits of Hormuz. That's what this capability will provide. Once that's up and running, the commercial and economic value of the Middle East, both coming out and going in, can get up and going.
16: And gas prices having a major impact on this Memorial Day weekend. The national average currently at four-year highs. Here's Andy LaPau, president of LaPau Oil Associates.
19: I think that if the conflict goes on through July 4th, you'll see oil prices at $120 a barrel. And unfortunately for the consumer, gasoline prices will get to $5 a gallon.
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16: Kyle Busch's family now saying what killed the NASCAR legend after he went to the hospital this week.
6: In a statement, the family of Kyle Busch says a medical evaluation concluded Busch died of severe pneumonia that progressed into sepsis and then resulted in rapid and overwhelming complications from the sepsis. Busch was 41 years old when he died suddenly on Thursday, days before competing in the Coca-Cola 600 at Charlotte Motor Speedway. He leaves behind his wife and two young children, ages 11 and 4 years old.
16: ABC's Alex Stone. Scary situation in Southern California ongoing. A major chemical leak in Orange County threatening to create an environmental disaster or even a major explosion. More than 50,000 people have been asked to evacuate the area. Mechanical issues with SpaceX's booster and Starship engines caused the launch to be postponed from Thursday to Friday, but it finally got off the ground. ABC's Andrew Dimbert.
22: SpaceX launching its biggest, most powerful Starship yet. This newly redesigned rocket blasting off from South Texas near the Mexican border. This was the company's 12th unmanned Starship test flight, deploying 20 Mach Starlink satellites in space during the flight. NASA is counting on Elon Musk's Starship for its Artemis program. This test flight was supposed to launch Thursday, and while there were some mechanical issues with the booster and Starship engines when the flight launched Friday, SpaceX is calling it a success.
16: Musk's company is headed for a historic initial public offering. It could make him the world's first trillionaire. Dave Packer, ABC News.
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1: Thank you.
0: Now I was talking about the bourbon. Tea, drink, smoke. I'm Tony Katz, and that is America's favorite amateur drinker, Fingers Malloy. And this right here, you want to talk about something I had not come across before. Well done, Fingers. This is the James E. Pepper Barrel Proof Decanter Bourbon. And I got to admit, this bottle is gorgeous. The etched glass, the way they've got the label on here, the cork top, you

0: what we thought right there. No age statement, although we believe it's got a overall of 5.5 years.
1: Wait a minute.
0: Fingers, you can't tell.
1: Hold on. Hold on.
0: Stop it.
1: Hold on.
0: You can't listen to it.
1: 5 years, 8 months.
0: This is a beaut of a color. That's what you want your bourbon to look like. Oh. It's got a little bit of the red in there. I wouldn't say it's the most viscous thing in the world, but it does stick to the sides a little bit.
1: On the nose.
0: Yeah, I caught that earlier.
1: It is wonderful. First of all, on the nose, you would never think this is over 100.
0: Not a chance. There is zero ethanol going on. Zero ethanol happening.
1: So for me, you got the oak, you got caramel. Oh, that is so, maybe a little bit of baking spice. That is just so nice.
0: There's a little bit of fruit going on in there. There's definitely a little bit of fruit.
1: But you know what? I agree with you. Can't put my finger on what kind of fruit it is, though.
0: Yeah, but it's oh, you can sniff that all day.
1: Please.
0: Honestly, there are drug dogs that wish they could sniff this good.
1: That is wonderful.
0: Absolutely delicious, but enough sniffing, Fingers Malloy. This is the James E. Pepper Barrel-Proof Decanter Bourbon. I have it as 109.4 proof. Fingers Malloy, are you ready for this?
1: You have no idea. I've been ready for this all day. And here's the funny, on the way over here, I thought to myself, I am going to just, for my initial sip, just drink the whole thing.
0: But that kind of day?
1: Yeah, it's been that kind of day, but you know what? I won't do that because I feel like if I did that, I'm cheating Eat, Drink, Smoke Nation.
0: You cannot cheat Eat, Drink, Smoke Nation. He's taking the sip. He's doing what is known as the Kentucky Chew, moving the juice around the palate, getting an idea of the flavors. I believe in two sips. The first sip to set the taste buds. The second sip to really get an idea of where those flavors are. Fingers Malloy, as we look at the James Pepper Distilling, James E. Pepper, straight bourbon whiskey right there. What say you?
1: First of all, there's no way that's over 100 proof.
0: Really?
1: Oh, there is a nice little bit of sting on the tongue, and I am starting to get a nice little gentle warmth in the chest. There's a bit of that baking spice or some vanilla. The oak is there. There is a fruit, and I wish I could put my finger on exactly what it is. I can't, but it's, you know, the first thing that hit me was orchard, but I'm backing off on that a little bit. It's very nice. And again, I can't believe this is darn near 110 proof.
0: I am going in. This is the James E. Pepper, the Kentucky Straight Bourbon Whiskey, and we are 0926. That is the batch on this one. It has different batches, so yours might be a little bit different. We go for it.
1: He's going in, ladies and gentlemen, and he's doing what we like to call the Saginaw Swish, the Memphis Munch, the Chattanooga Chomp. Tony, you looked pleased initially. Oh, he's going back in for a second.
0: Again,
1: he's going in and he's doing the Kentucky Chew.
0: Okay. A little hotter than I thought.
1: Oh.
0: First of all, it hits luscious. It's thick. The oak is there. There's a little bit of creaminess going on. The guys over at Breaking Bourbon, which I think do a beautiful job, talk about raisin, which is an interesting, get out of your thought process of raisin and get into the flavor. Interesting, but I don't think that that's it. I don't connect with that. The people at Barrel Banter, when we talk about the fruit, they wanted to get into cherry, chocolate-covered cherry. I think both of these miss what it is that we're feeling, what this is. It is candied, but not candy sweet. It is not an orchard, and it is not dark fruit. It's someplace that exists in the middle. It is rich and thick, but it's not in terms of how it says mouthfeel.

0: but it is not syrupy. There maybe there was a sting on the tongue that I thought was kind of like a cinnamon tongue that seems to have subsided. And you are left with some wonderful and glorious oak. There is a little bit of leather. There is, I almost think that there's a custard.
1: That's interesting.
0: All the way around to explain that lusciousness. That's great.
1: Yeah.
0: That is great. Because it's not the smoothest, but it is smooth. It's just that, man, that richness hits the cheek, envelopes the tongue. But I cannot denote what that fruit is. But it is not raisin, and it is not chocolate-covered cherry. Raisin, I think, is a little too esoteric, and chocolate-covered cherry is a little too base. There's something in the middle. I'm going to figure out what that
1: see,
0: is.
1: When it first hit me, the first thing that popped into my head was orchard, but then I backed away from it. It's like it's something, but I can't put my finger on it other than it is fruit. But
0: there is citrus. There is.
1: Yes.
0: Fingers Malloy, is this in your liquor? You got this one. I didn't get this one. All right. This is the James E. Pepper Barrel Proof Decanter Bourbon. Is this in my liquor cabinet for how much?
1: $55.
0: Yeah, it is. 55?
1: 55. Now, I got it on sale for 55. It was but it was only $5 off. $60 a bottle.
0: Yeah. Yeah. Let's go with the 60 number.
1: Sure.
0: Yes. We have had plenty of things that were more expensive that didn't have this because all of it, the nose and the palate, have an oak undercurrent that for me, yep. So it's not just in the sweet. There's that. Fingers.
1: It's wonderful. I really
0: Fingers.
1: Dig it.
0: James E. Pepper, Barrel Proof Decanter Bourbon. We've got more. It's Eat, Drink, Smoke.
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0: For approximately 3 months, Fingers Malloy has been pitching a story to do on Eat, Drink, Smoke. You know what? I take that back. 4 months. This story is from February. It's Eat, Drink, Smoke. I'm Tony Katz. That is America's favorite amateur drinker, Fingers Malloy. A very happy Memorial Day to you and yours. Remember the reason we celebrate Memorial Day. We give thanks to those who served, who gave the ultimate sacrifice. We don't forget, and we appreciate greatly and deeply. This story tickled Fingers Malloy when he first saw it over at TastingTable.com. He said, Tony, this is the story that Eat, Drink, Smoke Nation needs to hear. And for 4 months, I have said, what else you got?
1: Oh, my God, it's happening! Oh, boy, I'm so excited.
0: It's a slow news week, everybody. Six once popular lunches that you don't see much anymore. This was the last assignment that the author was able to get. It was the last piece of paper in the hat that you chose your assignments for that week.
1: Neela Broderick over at Tasting Table has a passion for lunches that you don't see much anymore. She has 12 lists of lunches that you don't see much anymore. This was only 6 items, and I figured that's the perfect amount for a Marconi-winning segment of Eat, Drink, Smoke.
0: The problem is, when we talk food, we want you to have an appetite that is whetted. We want you to think gloriously about food. And the first thing on this list is a liverwurst sandwich. Did you have liverwurst as a kid?
1: Yes.
0: And?
1: I used to enjoy it a lot. Liverwurst, cheese, some onion, mustard on rye.
0: Right.
1: Fantastic. I don't know what it is. Just I used to eat peanut butter and mayonnaise sandwiches.
0: There's a reason to go to hell.
1: Well, wow, that's the reason?
0: It's not the reason. It's a reason.
1: You've never had peanut butter and mayonnaise?
0: No, my parents were wealthy.
1: That was a thing, though, back in the day.
0: Yeah?
1: And I don't know if it was like a World War II thing, like they were rationing jelly. I don't know.
0: My mother once went to a convention for a week, and my father, rest his soul, made us cheese and jelly sandwiches. That was the last time my mother ever went away. That was rough.
1: Well, that was rough. Here's what's challenging about this. Because there are a couple of things on this list. Because, you know, to be fair, it's lunch.
0: Yeah.
1: So a lot of that includes bread. And for those who have been longtime listeners of Eat, Drink, Smoke, if you're part of Eat, Drink, Smoke Nation, you know that Tony cannot eat bread.
0: I can eat bread. I do not eat bread. Although there is some keto bread that I eat. It's that if I eat the bread on a regular, I am no longer regular.
1: Okay.
0: Is that an acceptable way to say that?
1: That's acceptable. So two things.
0: By the way, I'm short selling it. If I eat bread on the regular, I will double over in pain and possibly die.
1: Well, no one wants to see that. We need to get you on a chaffle regimen, which I will discuss later at some point in our Eat, Drink, Smoke future. But I wish, and maybe we have to pull out the keto bread.
0: Chaffles.
1: I want to try peanut butter and mayonnaise just to see. You won't try it at all. No. You won't give it a chance.
0: I'd rather give up the show. I'd rather quit on you.
1: What if we did peanut butter and mayonnaise and had a Malort chaser?
0: You are a gross human being. Not as gross as number two, cream chipped beef on toast.
1: You've never had the old SOS?
0: Yep.
1: You have had it.
0: No, I've never had the stuff on a shingle. Because that's what it is. People can tell me thin slices of salted, dried beef folded into a thick bechamel before being ladled over white toast.
1: Okay, first of all, it's delicious. Second of all, as much as you're criticizing number one and number two on the list, number three, I remember this being popular. And thank God it's not popular anymore.
0: I never had this. A perfection salad. It is basically a Jell-O salad. It's a molded gelatin packed with shredded cabbage, celery, and pimentos. It's suspended in a slightly tangy jello and then topped with hard-boiled eggs and what appears to be cottage cheese.
1: This is popular. Now, we're Gen X. You remember seeing going to people's houses and them having the jello mold hanging on the wall? You ever see that?
0: Yeah, but no one ever actually made anything with it. Jello was cherry, or it was pudding.
1: Pudding?
0: It's pudding.
1: Fair enough. But there was a time when people would make jello like that and put vegetables in it. And my question is, if you were the person that would hang your jello mold on the wall, would it really have an impact on the flavor if you're making perfection salad?
0: I assume you would wash it. Also, no.
1: Would you? No.
0: Not at all. And then on the list is sardine sandwiches. Now, that's generational. I certainly grew up with my parents doing that. I never did sardines, but growing up in a Jewish household, creamed herring was a big thing. And, of course, lox, smoked salmon, always, constantly in the house. And then they would do whole smoked sables, which is a fish. I mean, and the fish would be laid out, and you had to avoid the bones. And that was good.
1: Well, Sable from that the WWF, good. She was smoking.
0: That's a different Sable.
1: Oh, okay. But the lox.
0: But equally as bony.
1: I'll tell you what.
0: You don't like lox?
1: Never had them.
0: Stop. Stop.
1: Peanut butter and mayonnaise sandwich. I'll do lox.
0: This is not the same. Lox is a delicacy that people line up for 100 at a time. And peanut butter and mayonnaise is what happens when you lost your job.
1: Wow. Wow.
0: Oh, don't make me yell at you.
1: Oh, yeah. You're going to finally worry about yelling at me.
0: I'm not doing peanut butter and mayonnaise ever. But if you've never done lox, I will do a whole appetizing spread next week.
1: You understand. Lox to me is like sardine sandwich. Do they keep the heads on the lox?
0: No.
1: I don't know these things. I'm just a simple blue-collar
0: Joe. It's
1: not the
0: whole salmon. It is smoked salmon. No. Fingers. I'm going to get you the bagels and the cream cheese and some onion. And if you want the capers, you can do the capers. I'm not a capers guy.
1: That's fish too, right?
0: God, that's caviar. I should have the right to punch you. Everybody right now is so angry with you.
1: No, they aren't.
0: All of Eat, Drink, Smoke Nation thinks that you are a sheltered little child.
1: They
0: right
1: know
0: now.
1: Where I get my food. 85% of my meals come from a gas station, I assure you.
0: You never had gas station smoked salmon?
1: No, what? I have not. And what was the thing?
0: Capers.
1: Capers. I thought that was something like a heist pulled off.
0: A caper, yes.
1: This Are those list,
0: no. This list, sometimes if you get caught, this list will be on EatDrinkSmokeShow.com. Next week, it's appetizing. Keep it here. It's Eat, Drink, Smoke.
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8: ABC News, I'm Dave Packer. A suspect is dead after the Secret Service says he opened fire at a checkpoint near the White House. Multiple officials tell ABC News the alleged suspect is a 21-year-old who was known to the Secret Service and tried to get past another checkpoint, telling officers he was Jesus Christ. In Orange County, California, fears of a potential chemical catastrophe. Emergency responders trying to prevent an explosion of chemical tanks. ABC's Jack Lindley.
9: Several tanks that are holding thousands of gallons of a chemical, and if one of them blows up, they're concerned about a chain reaction, right? Like this massive explosion, mushroom cloud of chemicals that can result from this.
8: President Trump's Saturday saying that a deal to end the three-month war with Iran is, quote, largely negotiated and would include opening the Strait of Hormuz. But two sources tell ABC News that Iran has not signed on to the deal yet, and there's no guarantee they will sign. This is ABC News.
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0: Smoking is your cigar, bourbon, foodie extravaganza. I'm Tony Katz. That is America's favorite amateur drinker, Fingers Malloy. And we are smoking the My Father, La Gran Oferta Lancero right here. 7.5 by 38, coming in at basically $11 a stick into the second third of this cigar. One or two issues keeping it lit there, which could be a humidification issue. It could be just the way they were wrapped. Flavor-wise, as predicted, this has mellowed. This is a nice stick. This is got, I'm telling you that I think to me it's a little bit of coffee at the end. That leather still plays. It's just a good all-around cigar. And I think now we can say, yeah, this is a healthy medium.
1: Yes, and I can also say most definitely at $11 a stick, it's in my humidor. That leather has picked up for me. That pepper that we talked about at the beginning in the first third has really subsided. It has been, we've had a couple of issues needing to touch it up, but other than that, it feels like it's very well constructed. I haven't had, as far as an uneven burn, that hasn't happened.
0: No, not at all.
1: The hand feel, everything about this cigar screams, it's in my humidor.
0: And as you would say, a lot of nice, pleasant smoke coming off of it,
1: mm-hmm.
0: being a Lancero. The My Father, La Gran Oferta, 7.5 by 38. This is the Lancero, which others view basically as a longer Panatella. But they call it a Lancero. Just go with it. And then we are drinking. I should say that again, like I was speaking English. And then we are drinking the James E. Pepper Barrel Proof Decanter Bourbon. Now, this one comes in 54.7% alcohol by volume, so that is 109.4 proof. That's what we have right here. It's a beautiful bottle. Incredible flavor on this. The oak is ever present in this. There is a fruit that is still, we're having a little trouble getting a grip on. To me, there's a little bit of custard that comes all together. There was a sting on the tongue, but beautifully smooth and a lusciousness. And Fingers, discuss. Did you get any kind of rye feel off of this at all?
1: Maybe a touch. But for me, it was that oak. There was vanilla. There was that fruit. That, you know, first I thought it was orchard, but then afterwards it's like, oh, it's not orchard, but there's something else there.
0: And in the finish, it played citrusy for me. Like, that's the overarching there. So what we're doing now is Fingers added a little bit of water. I am putting it on one cube in my rocks glass. That's where that goes right there. Now, water will bring down proof. That's what water does. But also can open up the bourbon, so some flavors more pronounced, some flavors more muted. And you might find you like something neat, but you don't like it on a cube. You like something with a little bit of water, but you don't like it neat. You got to try it in all the ways to find out how you like your bourbon. So Fingers added a little bit of water to his.

0: I'm on a cube right here. This is the James E. Pepper from James Pepper Distilling. Their barrel-proof decanter bourbon. It is the 0926, the A0926 batch. There are different batches that will give you different levels of proof. Here we go.
1: He's going back in, ladies and gentlemen, and he's doing the Kentucky Chew.
0: Damn.
1: Oh, good. Better than neat. What did it do?
0: The oak, the richness. You still get kind of that custard lusciousness. I will figure out that fruit. It's not tangerine. That's an everyday drink. I don't know the last time I've said that about anything other than Baku rum, yeah. Which I still talk about. The 12-year Baku is nuts. That's outstanding. All fingers. I don't mean to speak out of school, but I'm not saying it might. That's going to end up on a list.
1: Yeah, I can see that.
0: Try it with a little bit of water. Tell me what you get. Going in for his sip right there. And you may prefer it neat, right? There is a heat that is right there, top of throat, that is sticking around. Oh, and it's like an oaky custard. Oh, bravissimo. What, no?
1: What is that?
0: Yeah, the fruit?
1: What is it?
0: I don't know what it is. We're going to need to taste test this thing with some people.
1: That I said vanilla, you said custard. That's still there.
0: Same concept, just different way. I'm with you there.
1: I still cannot believe that this is damn near 110 proof. It stuns me.
0: It's zero of that. And by the way, on the nose, not a single bit of ethanol.
1: No,
0: not an ounce.
1: No. And the water, it even brought down that. I don't want to use this term because it wasn't harsh, but it's even smoother. There's not any hint of a punch in the face from alcohol at all. The sting that I got earlier, this muted a lot of it. Caramel, that oak is there. That whatever that fruit is there. This has been for us a hidden gem. I'd never heard of it before, and I just happened to walk by, and it was on a display, and the bottle
0: You could reuse this as a decanter, and you might.
1: Yes, it's lovely. The sale price tag underneath it was even lovelier. I said, okay, let's give this a shot.
0: So this is normally $60. You got it for
1: $55. $55, and I would pay $60 for it.
0: Oh, it's an everyday bourbon. This is a come home from work bourbon. This is the weekend bourbon. This is a gift bourbon. This is stupid good. I could argue that bourbon enthusiasts would rather it had a stronger presence of this, or maybe it had a more of a rye kick here. For the person who likes bourbon and wants something that you can go to, the end. The end. Why? I'll speak for me, a true oak undercurrent, which very often doesn't occur. It's not there. This does. It is there. It is present. You see it. You experience it. You feel it in every part of the bourbon. Neat, on a cube, clearly from fingers with just some water, and it stays with from the nose to the palate to the finish, and man, do we not run into that often.
1: No, it's absolutely wonderful, and at $60, it's definitely in the liquor cabinet.
0: Yeah, this has been a winner. And by the way, they go nice together.
1: Yes, they do.
0: They go nice together. You can make this work. It's time, Fingers Malloy, for News of the Week.
1: Cuban President Miguel Diaz-Canel warned Monday that a U.S. military assault on Cuba will cause a bloodbath of incalculable consequences amid renewed tension between Havana and Washington.
0: Okay. Oh, I'm sorry. Was I supposed to say anything else?
1: There's been talk that they have apparently over the last 3 years received drones from Russia and Iran. And
0: there was talk about Cuba doing a drone attack on Key West, which is 90 miles. I'm not going to engage this. Not going to engage the talk or the bluster. I'm not going to engage the politics. of this at all. I will state that the talk is meaningless, and people getting worked up by the talk, I think you're making a grave mistake. This is a conversation about actions. And of course, we've seen this White House move in a lot of directions. You might agree, you might disagree. That's not the point. Action is what has to be dealt with. Talk is just talk. I don't think it's smart talk from the communist government of Cuba, but it is just talk. And I think that the acting out on this, whether it be social media influencers or pundits or anything else, nonsense. Just stay away from it.

0: quite a blockade.
1: There's the embargo, but we took away the Venezuelan oil because of the arrest of Maduro, and now they can't get any power.
0: Yeah. What's it going to look like in 2 months? Great question. We might find out.
1: Find everything that we do at eatdrinksmokeshow.com. It's Eat Drink Smoke.
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0: once again, we are confronted with the reality that the auto market is brutality at this moment. Tea, Drunk, Smoke, I'm Tony Katz. There's America's favorite amateur drinker, Fingers Malloy, that the average car payment is going up and up and up and up. The used car market is where people are going because people cannot afford the new car market. Honda posted its first ever loss, 70-year history. Why? Electric vehicles. And it took a bath, a $9 billion write-down. Did they take, well, not as bad as what Ford did on electric vehicles, but it's their first ever loss. And so the market has changed because people, not just the United States, the world over, has said, if we want an electric, we'll buy an electric. If you force us into an electric, we don't want this at all. The vast majority of Americans don't want it, can't afford it, don't need it, don't want to have to look for a charger. They want a gas station like they're used to. The used car market, which I'm in right now, my kid's car, did something to the bed, which is very unattractive. And it is necessary to replace it. And so that was a 2009 Hummer H3. And someone I spoke to said, hey, I've got a 1989 Corvette convertible for sale.
1: Oh, is that happening?
0: It might. It's white with red interior.
1: Oh.
0: And I'm telling you right now, for Indiana, it is the Hoosier Mobile. I mean, if I could get away with the license plate Signetti, I'm not even, I mean, IU, I'm thrilled for them, but I didn't go to IU or anything like that, so I'm not that guy. It's fantastic.
1: You should have gone to IU.
0: Is that right?
1: Speaking as an IU grad, BYU, it was a great school, and I'm happy to be an alum.
0: Hey, you know what they would appreciate? Mm. A donation.
1: I donated quite a bit while I went there.
0: The used car market is just higher and higher. This is a problem. But then there's a story about gas mileage and how gas mileage drops the faster you go, which I don't think is anything new. With gas at this $4 plus a gallon mark, which it is in the vast majority of the country because of the war with Iran, do you believe that people really change their buying habits because of a conditional gas price?
1: Yes.
0: Really?
1: I think I take that back. It all depends on a person's current situation. Do I think that someone who bought a new pickup truck 2 years ago and they're getting, you know, 14 city, 18 highway, they're running out and buying a hybrid? No, I do not. But if someone is, say, right now in the market for a used car, that's when they may say to themselves, you know what, I don't know when gas prices are going to come down. Maybe I should look to buy something that's a little bit more fuel economy friendly.
0: Someone is selling, and so it's just over the border in Ohio, so we'd have to take a little bit of a road trip.
1: Yeah.
0: In 2012,

0: Lincoln Navigator, Black Label. So it's the extended. It's nuts. It has 100,000 miles on it. 102,000 miles, 2012.
1: Okay.
0: 102,000 miles, $7,000.
1: What's the Carfax like?
0: They said they don't have a Carfax. So I got to get the VIN before I go down there.
1: Does it have a VIN?
0: Great question. But like, I am seeing SUVs outside of, I own a Sequoia. I own a used Sequoia, 2014. And it's a tank. It's spectacular. Oh, love it. Love it, love it, love it. I don't buy new. I just, I don't do it. I buy used utility and then I buy interesting, right? Things that I can have. I have a 1999 Mazda Miata, right? It's a stick. Taught my kids how to do stick with it. It's awesome. It's terrific. Like that kind of fun I like to have. I'm not a collector in the other way. But it's for my kid at college. Outside of driving home, it's like a trip to the supermarket and it's an emergency car. What do I care if it only gets 13 miles to the gallon?
1: You don't.
0: I don't.
1: A vet's tricky though.
0: Oh, the vet can't. The vet's not for the kid.
1: Okay. I was going to say it's tricky.
0: The vet is not for the kid. The vet is for me to build a 5-car garage.
1: There it is.
0: Which I don't have the room to do and I can't do. If I could figure out how to blow out part of the attic, I would get a lift.
1: Yeah.
0: But I can't. It's just not going to work.
1: Well, not with that attitude.
0: No, it would be structural. I'd have to rebuild the whole thing and really build up. And this house is not worth that.
1: This is when you go down.
0: What?
1: You drill down. You knock out all the foundation of the garage. And I kid.
0: I swear I don't think you're wrong. I'm not so sure that you aren't an absolute genius. Oh my gosh. Yeah, it's rough. But I you think people are buying right now based on miles per gallon, which you would think would push electric vehicles back up.
1: I think it would push hybrids back up. But electric vehicles, there are two things that I think stop a lot of people when it comes to buying electric vehicles. One is the range anxiety.
0: That's real.
1: And it is real. Now, you and I have joked for a long time. I have a Volt. It's a plug-in. It'll go 50 miles on a charge, but then it's got almost an 8-gallon gas tank, so I can continue to drive on gasoline. But these electric vehicles, in the winter, you could lose up to 40% of the mileage on one charge based on weather conditions. Battery gets colder, doesn't, you know, the range isn't what it is when it's in the middle of the summer. People get nervous about stuff like that. You know, it's comforting knowing, oh, there's a gas station at the next exit. I can pull over and get some gas and some fine food. But to worry about charging, that's an issue that's probably, until they figure out something where it's like one charge will get you 1,000 miles, I don't know.
0: So go the other way with me.
1: Okay.
0: Does that mean that this is a time, if you need a car and you're going to do used, not new, is to say I'm going to bite the bullet and get the thing that has less gas mileage because I'll probably end up getting a better price on it?
1: I think that's possible.
0: And do that now because I'm 100% that's the way I'm at.
1: Forget about the timing of, you know, you're talking about the 2012 Navigator, say, you know, 6 months from, 6 months older, and there's more miles on it than maybe there was 6 months ago, unless he parked it. I wonder what that Navigator was going for, or how long it would be on the market when gas was under $3 a gallon.
0: Yeah.
1: You know, people may be looking at that saying, you know what, I'm really not interested in getting something like that right now. And that's where the buyer's behavior has changed. They're like, okay, I'm going to get something, maybe go back to a sedan, you know, something that, you know, I can still fit the family in, but on the highway may get me 28, 29 miles to the gallon.
0: 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The bourbon is the James E. Pepper. This is the barrel proof. $60 a bottle. Tremendous. And this cigar here from my father, the La Gran Oferta. Nice smoke. Lancero is what we're smoking. Have a wonderful Memorial Day. Remember the reason we celebrate. 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
4: From ABC News, I'm Dave Packer. A suspect is dead after the Secret Service says he opened fire at a checkpoint near the White House. Secret Service returning fire, shooting the suspect who died at the hospital. A bystander also shot. ABC's Selena Wang was on the White House North Lawn when it happened.
5: We immediately got down. Then we heard yelling for us to evacuate into the press briefing room. So all of us in the White House press corps who were out here doing our evening news live shots, we all sprinted into the briefing room and were holed up there for about more than 30 minutes. And then eventually we were able to go safely back outside.
4: Multiple officials tell ABC News the alleged suspect is a 21-year-old who was known to Secret Service and tried to get past another checkpoint last year, telling officers he was Jesus Christ. President Trump saying Saturday that a deal to end the three-month war with Iran is, quote, largely negotiated and would include opening the Strait of Hormuz. But two sources tell ABC News that Iran has not signed on to this deal yet, and there's no guarantee that they will sign. The longer the conflict continues, the more pain here at home and at the pump. Andy LaPau of LaPau Oil Associates.
6: I think that if the conflict goes on through July 4th, you'll see oil prices at $120 a barrel. And unfortunately for the consumer, gasoline prices will get to $5 a gallon.
4: California Governor Gavin Newsom declaring a state of emergency in Orange County. Officials warning a massive storage tank leaking hazardous chemicals could rupture or explode, threatening to create an environmental disaster.
7: They're exploring several options. One of those options include trying to cool it off from the outside in. The unified incident commander said that think of it like an ice cube, like you're freezing it from the outside to eventually get into the inside. They also said they are consulting with people all across the country just to get some ideas and how to try to possibly get this under the control.
4: ABC's Jacqueline Lee in California. More than 50,000 people have been asked to evacuate the area. 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
11: Overseas.
12: The death toll drastically climbing from a gas explosion here in northern China. Now at least 90 people are confirmed to have died in this country's worst coal mine disaster in 16 years. Some people could actually still be trapped underground with hundreds of rescue workers still operating at the site in Shanxi province. That's about a 7-hour drive south from here in Beijing. Now officials said 247 people were on duty at the time of the explosion.
11: ABC's Britt Clendid in Beijing. The World Health Organization sounding the alarm about the growing Ebola outbreak in Central Africa.
13: There are now nearly 750 suspected cases, including 177 suspected deaths in the Democratic Republic of Congo. The UN Health Agency upgrading its risk assessment for the spread in the country to very high.
11: ABC's Alex Brichet. A U.S. Army veteran injured in the line of duty and his family received a special gift just ahead of the Memorial Day holiday.
14: A dream coming true for Captain Luis Avila and his wife, Claudia.
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11: 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I'm Dave Packer, ABC News.
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0: either MAGA extremists are going to break the country or we're going to break them. And our goal is to break them. We will defeat them. We have to beat them electorally, and then we have to break their spirit because of the extremism that's being unleashed on the American people. That's completely and totally unacceptable.
1: Yes, Hakeem Jeffries, he was on Campbell.

blew his brains out in mom's car, and his friend blew his brains out in mom's car. That really hurts resale value when it comes to the car. I promise you that. That's not a good thing. Hey, what's that? Don't ask. It's it looks like chitterlings. I like to say chitterlings. No, I'm sorry. That's brains. That's the Cubs. A couple of guys blew their brains out in my car. Crazy. So, but it turns out their manifestos make it clear that they hated Muslims. I know, it's shocking. Can you believe that? They also hated Jews. Okay, now we've just shifted. Now it's a Democrat Party project. They hated Trump. It's past tense because they're dead now and they blew their brains out. And they hate Trump. They hate J.D. Vance. They hate America. They hate it. Past tense. They can't hit anymore because their brains don't work so good anymore. Remarkable stuff. But they hate everybody. This is the Democrat Party's program, to hate everybody. They hate the Jews. They hate the Muslims. They hate the Christians. They hate America. They hate Trump. They hate fans. And this is key. They may not have been the transgender people that they might have appeared to be in photographs, but they were what Democrats now call incels. You know what an incel, everybody knows what an incel is, right? It's a truncation of the words involuntarily celibate, right? And the Democrats are like, oh, so many of us just can't get laid that we've got to come up with a new word for it, a new term. You're involuntarily celibate. And that's, I remember, Michael, what did we used to call involuntarily celibate people? Losers. Losers is what they go. You know, can't find a girl that will pay you any mind. Isn't that remarkable? So I want to get into that because I have the manifestos, some of the details. They hate the Jews. They hate everybody. They can't find a girlfriend. That can be fairly desperate when you're a teenager, I suppose, but especially now because, well, we won't get into the details, but you know, it's not what it used to be out there. Pretty remarkable stuff. So I want to get into that. And big election day, primary elections in a number of states across the country. And the numbers are quite remarkable in favor of Republicans and of President Trump. President Trump did very, very well. Very well. Yesterday, if you're looking at the scorecard on President Trump and how he did yesterday, the numbers are quite remarkable. In fact, here is one of the breakdowns. The May 19th, today is May 20th, of course, in 2026 AD, Anno Domini, in the year of our Lord, Democrats don't believe in any of that. They go to After School Satan Club. They love After School Satan Club, which they've stood up across the country because they worship Satan. And then they murder everybody, and they're the Democrats, and they set up concentration camps for what they call Zionists. Now, I'm not Jewish, but I'm a Zionist because I know what the word means, and pretty amazing stuff. Yes, sir. Here's the thing. President Trump's endorsements dominate May 19th primaries. Trump endorsed candidates went 37-0 last night. I think I saw 39-0 last night too. A perfect night across multiple states. 100% win rate for the endorsed slate. That is the candidates that President Trump had backed. In Pennsylvania, there were primaries yesterday, and Trump won 10 out of 10. So 10 wins for Trump endorsed Republicans, right? And zero for the non-Trump endorsed Republicans in the primary. In Georgia, 9 Trump endorsed candidates won, and 0 candidates that Trump did not endorse won. In Alabama, 6-0 in favor of Trump. In Kentucky, 6, and that's a big one, a lot going on there, 6-0 in favor of Trump. It is pretty amazing. In Idaho, 5-0. Utah, and Oregon, there was only one race. And the Trump-endorsed Republican won, and that's a 1-0 there. Pretty amazing. Strong showing for America First priorities heading into the midterm elections. The Democrats, they just want to go firebomb the Jews and set up concentration camps because they're really armband-wearing members of the Socialist Workers' Party. The Socialist Workers' Party. It was one of those in Germany
back in the 30s and the 40s. My father had to go over there and kill a bunch of them, you know, from his small airplane, little Hellcat airplane, had to go kill Nazis. And you know, unlike certain New York Times columnists like Nicholas Kristof, whose father actually fought for the Nazis. He was actually a Nazi in a Nazi uniform fighting for Hitler in World War II. Nick Kristof at the New York Times, been there forever. Oh, did I mention my dad was a Nazi? And that didn't come up until he wrote a piece blaming the Jews for everything. And they published it in the New York Times because, you know, Deutschland, Uber rallies. These Democrats. But Nicholas Kristof comes from a Nazi stock, literal Nazi stock. Isn't that amazing? And just remarkable stuff. He's still working there, right, Michael? They haven't let him go or anything. Oh, hey, wait a minute. You're writing these anti-Semitic pieces where you say that the Israelis, dastardly demons that they are, have trained dogs to rape Palestinian prisoners. This is what Nicholas Kristof wrote in the New York Times. And then someone out there, not the editor of the New York Times, said, hey, wait a minute. Wasn't Nick Kristof's father a goose-stepping, armband-wearing fascist in Germany who fought for the Nazis in World War II against my father? And the answer is yes, so most certainly his father was an armband-wearing, goose-stepping Nazi who fought against my father in World War II. And he is a journalist in good standing at the New York Times, even to this moment, because, you know, it's good to be a Democrat, isn't it? I've been saying that for a long time, and it remains true. So, great stuff. And the Ed Galran case, the race yesterday, quite an extraordinary story. And Thomas Massie, the anti-Trump Republican in the House of Representatives, he is out. He lost. And he's bitter about it. He's already bitter. These jobs must be the best jobs in the world. People will do the most embarrassing things to keep these jobs. And look at pay. What does it pay, Mike? Like $175,000 a year, which is a good living. But you got to have a house at home, and then you got to live somewhere in Washington, D.C. It's like you live in two cities, because you do live in two cities. And that's why it's like that. And so it's expensive. And they all get rich. In fact, isn't Ilhan Omar, is she worth $30 million? Or is she worth $1,500? She keeps giving mixed answers on that. Amazing people. And the scorpions are not crawling over her sun-bleached bones in the wind-swept deserts of Somaliland, but she's a member of the House of Representatives in the United States of America, a Democrat in good standing. Pretty remarkable stuff. And questions yesterday on Capitol Hill about whether she married her brother and violated immigration law, which we all know she did. Everybody knows that. But we've got a lot of politics. Thomas Massie loses to Trump-backed candidate, and it was the most expensive House primary race in the history of the country, because Democrats wanted the anti-Trump Republican to win. As long as it's not a Jew, why would the fascists and the Democrat Party care? But, oh, and I've got amazing news. NPR, you know NPR, don't you? National Panhandler Radio. There's a bloodbath, and this is the headline I've got here. A bloodbath coming maybe today at National Panhandler Radio. They may end up with a radio show with fewer than 33 staff. That would be tragic for them. I don't know what they'd do. They could come to us. We could explain to them how to do a three-hour show with two people. But, you know, we're not being funded by taxpayers. And wait till you hear this Democrat running for Congress who wants to put Zionists in concentration camps. They call themselves liberals. I call them the Socialist Workers Party. Enjoy.

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5: ABC News, I'm Dave Packer. A suspect is dead after the Secret Service says he opened fire at a checkpoint near the White House. Secret Service police returning fire, shooting the suspect who died at the hospital. A bystander also shot. No agents were hurt. Multiple officials tell ABC News the alleged suspect is a 21-year-old who was known to the Secret Service after a separate incident last year. An ongoing response to the toxic chemical leak in Southern California forcing the evacuations of tens of thousands of people in Orange County over concerns of a chemical spill or explosion. ABC's Jacqueline Lee in Los Angeles.
6: Authorities say they are monitoring air quality and it is within normal limits, but warning residents to evacuate because if this thing explodes, they can't control which direction it goes.
5: President Trump said Saturday that a deal with Iran on the war, including opening the Strait of Hormuz, has been largely negotiated with Iran. Three Red Cross volunteers now among the newly reported cases of Ebola as an outbreak spreads in Central Africa. This is ABC News.
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0: All right, and we have returned. Now, I'd like to talk about what Scott called in from Louisville, Kentucky. We had a lot of big political goings-on yesterday. Big stuff going on. President Trump, the big winner. Republican Party, the big winner. America, the big winner. And that means Western civilization itself, which is under assault, as it for so long has been. And the Democrat Party is really leading the charge. They don't lead much, but they lead the charge against civilization and against the United States of America. But Scott said, you know, if we lose, who wins? The United States of America loses, who wins? The reality is that we, the United States of America, are the greatest country in the world. And we're the vanguard, obviously. And we're the vanguard against all evildoers on planet Earth, as we have been since World War II, certainly. And then the Pax Americana of post-World War II, and the creation of NATO, which has perhaps outlived its usefulness, but then again, maybe not, because Putin is a communist and a former KGB officer, and he's the head of the old communist country. It was the USSR. He grew up in the KGB and the Soviet Union. President Trump crushed them and President Reagan crushed them and destroyed them. And Scott, you know, Scott raises a very important question. If we lose, as the Democrats are fighting for, then who wins? And Scott talked about the Russians, the Putin, commies, left, the communists in China, Xi Jinping, a ricochet rabbit, and all the communists there, and their military and their ballistic missiles and their nuclear weapons and they're communists, and that's bad. And then Scott pointed out correctly that if you look at Iran is really a proxy state, radical Islamic jihadi terrorists here to murder the world and use nuclear weapons, paid for by Barack Obama, because he might as well be Vladimir Putin or Xi Jinping. He's not on Team America, not by a long shot. And if the United States were to lose, and that could be defined in a variety of ways, then the winners would be evil, the evildoers of the world. And that would be Xi Jinping, the regime that has killed more people than any organization, any group of people in the history of the world. They've murdered 50 million to 75 million of their own people. They have exported warfare in various forms. The communists in Moscow and Vlad the Impaler Putin, who grew up under that regime, murdered tens of millions of their own people and, of course, exported war everywhere, Korea, Vietnam, Africa, Latin America. And the goal is to take over the world so that they could enslave the world with, you know, bull whips. And that's kind of why the Democrats want to bring that back. They love slavery and bull whips and concentration camps. They love concentration camps and all that. So Scott is 100% correct. 100% correct. And honestly, and he's talking about who's paying for all this this madness, the Chinese communists, Putin, the communist KGB guy. It's the axis of evil, Scott. And what's happening now on planet Earth is that, you know, the United States has been the shield against totalitarianism, which is slavery, since certainly World War II and the post-World War II Pax Americana, as I mentioned. And the left is here to tear down the ability of the United States of America to be the vanguard of free people everywhere. The slavers are Xi Jinping and Vlad the Impaler Putin, and of course, the Ayatollahs. They got the gay Ayatollah now. He might be a cross-dresser. He might be an incel. Could be an incel, like the Democrat kids that shot up the Trump-hating, Vance-hating teenagers that shut up the mosque a couple of days ago in San Diego. And then they shut up themselves. So that was instant results there. But never mind that. Scott is correct that there is a new Cold War on planet Earth. And it is, now the commies, it's the Red-Green Coalition. And I don't know, you've seen these, where was that, Michael? That was in Canada, where the red-green fist was spray-painted on the wall, and they're spray-painting them all over the place, the red-green fist. And that's the coalition, the red being the communists and the lefties, from Xi Jinping and China to Vlad the Impaler and Russia, the former Soviet Union, in coalition with Iran, which is of course, the green and the red-green coalition goes way back to the 1972 Olympics in Munich, where the Islamists took over and murdered all the Jews, which the Democrats are doing now, and working hard, concentration camps and all that stuff. And the left, you know, the Hitler's party was the National Socialist German Workers' Party. That is to say, they were the Socialist Workers' Party of Germany. And we knew they were national. In fact, they became international over time, didn't they? Didn't they, Michael? They suddenly became international. So it's all that stuff. But Scott is 100% correct. What happens if the United States loses and the Democrats are now our worst enemy and the best ally of Iran? Is the Democrat Party in the United States of America, most important ally for the rise of radical Islam. You know, they crashed the planes into those buildings in New York and all that. I remember it well. I was at the Pentagon that day. But the Democrat Party is now the red-green coalition. And wherever these fists, I think it was in Montreal, Vancouver, and the red-green fist being spray-painted, graffitied on the wall. And somebody went around and painted an obscene shape going through the fists of the red-green fist. And it's always a fist. That's a anger and violence, a symbol of anger and violence. And the Democrats are right at home with all that. Because they're angry, they're violent, they hate everybody, just like the guys that shot up the mosque in San Diego a couple of days ago. Those guys hate everybody. They're just kind of run-of-the-mill Democrats is what they are. Scott is asking maybe in the macro, the most important question on Earth right now. There is a new Cold War, and it's not even cold. There's a hot war going on with Iran. They're looking to build an arsenal of nuclear weapons on top of intercontinental ballistic missiles, funded by the Democrat Party in the United States to a very large extent, and backed by the communists and by, you know, Barack Hussein Obama, who was mentored as a teenager by Frank Marshall Davis, a proud card-carrying member of the Communist Party in the United States of America. And then it's the red-green coalition all over again. And Barack Obama... Coming to aid billions and billions of dollars, pallets full of cash, not even American dollars, they were euros, shrink-wrapped on pallets, rolling off the back of cargo planes, Barack Obama sending them money, knowing that they will use that money to murder us by the millions. And the communists, pig dog Hussein, he decided that the best thing for America, and then the New York Times agreed with him and CNN agreed, oh, this is so great. They're spinning centrifuges and enriching uranium. And, oh, they're only going to use it for peaceful purposes, for energy, notwithstanding they're one of the most oil-rich countries on Earth and in the history of the world. These hypocrites, the morons, but they're worse than that. They're loathsome, murderous criminals. They're the left. They murdered 100 million people last century in the name of free health care. And they think Cuba has better health care than we had here. And our health care was much better before Obama fixed that. And we call it Obamacare. And now all they do is complain about health care. Oh, we got to fix it. You just fixed it at a cost of trillions of dollars and millions of lives, you ridiculous pigs. God, they're amazing, aren't they? But great question, Scott, and keep asking the question and keep thinking about it, because it is a variation on the old Cold War. But the axis of evil is Putin and Xi Jinping, Russia and China. Sound familiar? You got North Korea on their side of the fence, Cuba on their side of the fence. Democrats are still trying to save communism in Cuba, literally. Barack Obama went down there and posed with portraits and wall-sized murals of Che Guevara, who would have killed him because Che Guevara was a horrible racist. And I've had this conversation many times with Democrats, with liberals. You say Che Guevara, which is true, was a horrible racist and a mass murderer, of course, in the name of free health care. And Democrats look confused when you say Che Guevara was a racist. And they rub their chins and they say, and the women pull the hair down on their chins, the Democrat women, and they say, well, did he hate white people? Because that would make it okay, because he was Latinx, you know, he's Latinx, and just amazing stuff. So it's okay to be racist if you're against white people in America. The Democrat Party is the Soviet Union living among us. They're the updated 21st century version of the Soviet Union in the Cold War. Just amazing stuff. But thank you, Scott. I'm sorry we hit the wall with you there. But now let's get to the next Democrat, because these people, There is a woman running for the House of Representatives. She's a Democrat. She's in Texas. Here is the story from the Fox News Channel. The headline is Texas Democrat Maureen Galindo. Maureen Galindo. Is she deportable? Could we deport her? Faces backlash for pledging to imprison, quote, American Zionists at ICE facility. Representative Jared Moskowitz, a Democrat who is Jewish, called it the first current political candidate suggesting concentration camps for American Jews. Concentration camps for American Jews. But it goes beyond that because she says American Zionists. I'm an American Zionist. I'm an American. I believe Israel has a right to exist. It's obviously the only place they're safe. They're not safe in New York anymore because too many Democrats are bloodthirsty goblins. But remarkable stuff. Jeez Louise. Can you say that on the radio? I think you can. Here's the Fox News Channel. A Democratic House candidate from Texas is fielding criticism. Oh, no, poor her. From some, even in her own party, after she pledged to send American Zionists to a facility currently being used to detain undocumented immigrants. That is to say, illegal aliens and illegal alien gang members and human traffickers and child sex traffickers and drug traffickers. You know, people who have broken all kinds of laws. By the way, illegal immigration is illegal. The Democrat Party is against the United States of America. But listen to this. Here's the Democrat who wants to be a member of the House of Representatives, and Galindo. She's dangerous, but not very bright. Here it is. In an Instagram post, Maureen Galindo said she would turn the, quoting now, Carnes ICE Detention Center into a prison for American Zionists and former ICE officers for human trafficking. Now, the Democrat Party is human trafficking, child sex trafficking. They're defending the human traffickers. They've been fighting now for years for, in favor of, human trafficking and human traffickers and child sex traffickers and drug traffickers. And we were having 100,000 Americans die of fatal drug overdoses each year. That's more than we had killed in the Vietnam War and the Korean War combined in a single year, fatal drug overdoses. And the Democrats are fighting hammer and sickle in favor of the drug traffickers and beyond. Just amazing stuff. Instagram post last week, the Carnes ICE detention facility for a detention center, a prison. These are her words now. For American Zionists like me, Irish Catholic, and former ICE officers for human trafficking. They're the ones who have fought against and stopped, to some degree or another at least, human trafficking. And this Democrat, perfectly typical Democrat, wants to imprison law enforcement for enforcing the laws as passed by Congress. And the Democrats want to make her a member of the House of Representatives. Galindo, listen to this, a sex therapist, I can only imagine, and housing activist. How can you be a housing activist? That's kind of weird. Are you actively building houses? Is running for a seat in the newly redrawn 35th Congressional District in Texas, facing Johnny Garcia in a primary runoff. I think she's got to win. Maureen Galindo is going to win this, right? Galindo's runoff campaign has also drawn attention amid reports that a mystery super PAC, which has ties to Republicans, has spent heavily in Democratic primaries to boost progressive candidates viewed as easier in the general election to defeat. And the Democrats have been doing this for years and years. But now if the Republicans should do it, suddenly it'll be big news because our news media is the most corrupt institution in America. Just amazing. According to the New York Times, the group, and of course it's the New York Times saying, oh, Republicans are promoting her. She's the Democrat candidate. I guess Republicans can promote the Democrat candidate in the Democrat race if they want, taking a page from the Democrat Party's communist, Nazi, fascist playbook, which they've been doing for years. So according to the New York Times, the group, it's called Lead Left PAC, Lead Left PAC, promoted Galindo in mailers, highlighting her support for dismantling ICE. That's a big Democrat program because they love crime. And impeaching President Donald Trump as Republicans look to hold their narrow House majority. So wait a minute, the group that they say has ties to the Republican Party is called Lead Left PAC, and they promote Democrat candidates, and the New York Times lies about everything. So just amazing stuff. Her remarks, which have been called anti-Semitic by critics, they don't want to go on any limbs here, that they're going to put internment camps, concentration camps, as they've been known in the past, and fill them with Zionists. Now, I've got two sound bites of her. We got to take a quick one, and I've got two sound bites of this Democrat who's honestly, she should be wearing an armband. She's another Eva Braun of the Democrat Party. They got a lot of Eva Brauns. And I've got sound bites from her coming right up. Amazing stuff. We've got politics from the primary elections across the country yesterday. President Trump, there's so much going on. I actually texted Michael this morning, Michael Piercy this morning. I said, honestly, how much stuff do we have? We've got so much stuff. So much stuff. We are at 888-630-9625. When did the Democrat Party become the American Nazi Party? Concentration camps for Jews and other Zionists. You don't even have to be a Jew. You could be anything. So their friends, their forebears, the Nargis, they did the same thing. It wasn't just the Jews. They killed lots of people. The left, like the Democrats in San Diego that attacked the mosque, they kind of hate everybody.
1: Hold the fort. He hated Jews.

0: Are you waking up in the morning with a sore jaw, headaches, ringing in your ears, all because you're grinding and clenching your teeth at night? 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
1: From ABC News, I'm Dave Packer. A suspect is dead after the Secret Service says he opened fire at a checkpoint near the White House. ABC's Allison Kosak.
2: The Secret Service says shortly after 6 p.m., a person approached the checkpoint in the area of 17th Street and Pennsylvania Avenue, removed a weapon, and began firing at officers. Secret Service police officers returned fire, striking the suspect, who was taken to a local hospital where he later died. A bystander was also struck by gunfire.
1: The Associated Press reports that law enforcement officials say the suspect was identified as 21-year-old Nasir Best. According to D.C. court records, Best was arrested in July of last year after he attempted to enter a different White House checkpoint. President Trump Saturday saying that a deal to end the three-month war with Iran is, quote, largely negotiated and would include opening the Strait of Hormuz. But two sources tell ABC News that Iran is not signed onto the deal yet, and there's no guarantee that they will sign. And although the United Kingdom and other European allies initially tried to avoid getting involved in the conflict, the UK is stepping in by taking part in minesweeping efforts in the Strait of Hormuz. British Armed Forces Minister Al Karin says this war has sent energy prices soaring and crippled international shipping.
3: The commercial insurance companies need absolute certainty if we're going to get 120 vessels flowing again through the Straits of Hormuz. That's what this capability will provide. Once that's up and running, the commercial and economic value of the Middle East, both coming out and going in, can get up and going.
1: And gas prices having a major impact on this Memorial Day weekend. The national average currently at four-year highs. Here's Andy LaPau, president of LaPau Oil Associates.
4: I think that if the conflict goes on through July 4th, you'll see oil prices at $120 a barrel. And unfortunately for the consumer, gasoline prices will get to $5 a gallon.
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1: Kyle Busch's family now saying what killed the NASCAR legend after he went to the hospital this week.
7: In a statement, the family of Kyle Busch says a medical evaluation concluded Busch died of severe pneumonia that progressed into sepsis and then resulted in rapid and overwhelming complications from the sepsis. Busch was 41 years old when he died suddenly on Thursday, days before competing in the Coca-Cola 600 at Charlotte Motor Speedway. He leaves behind his wife and two young children, ages 11 and 4 years old.
1: ABC's Alex Stone. Scary situation in Southern California ongoing. A major chemical leak in Orange County threatening to create an environmental disaster or even a major explosion. More than 50,000 people have been asked to evacuate the area. Mechanical issues with SpaceX's booster and Starship engines caused the launch to be postponed from Thursday to Friday, but it finally got off the ground. ABC's Andrew Dimbert.
8: SpaceX launching its biggest, most powerful Starship yet. This newly redesigned rocket blasting off from South Texas near the Mexican border. This was the company's 12th unmanned Starship test flight, deploying 20 Mach Starlink satellites in space during the flight. NASA is counting on Elon Musk's Starship for its Artemis program. This test flight was supposed to launch Thursday, and while there were some mechanical issues with the booster and Starship engines when the flight launched Friday, SpaceX is calling it a success.
1: Musk's company is headed for a historic initial public offering. It could make him the world's first trillionaire. Dave Packer, ABC News.
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0: The American Revolution was against the billionaires of their time. And we are declaring independence from such an extreme marriage of wealth and power and the state.
1: Ah, yes, the geniuses of the Democratic Party, they're not the brightest bunch in the world. That's Alexandria Ocasio-Cortez. She should be mixing drinks somewhere, smiling and pushing them across the bar. The Democrats made her a member of the House of Representatives, along with a lot of other interesting people like that nice lady in Texas who wants to throw all Zionists into concentration camps and castrate them. She's a mainstream Democrat running for the House of Representatives. The American news media is unfazed by all of this. They just want to see what they can do to help out the Democrat Party in their time of need, because they've got little Frau Hitler over here. Ava Braun. She's sort of the Texas Ava Braun, the Democrat Party. She wants to be a member of the House of Representatives, just like Alexandria Ocasio-Cortez, who we were just listening to there. Isn't that remarkable? Speaking of the House of Representatives, there was some interesting activity there yesterday. The Democrats, they're not for you, they're not for me, they're not for us, they're not for children. Keep them away from the children, for the love of Mike.

Democrat Party. Don't believe me? Hang on just a sec. The final vote yesterday on this this bill that would all it would do is require that if your school is going to change your child's pronouns and your son would suddenly become your daughter, and they would encourage child genital mutilation, whether they should inform the parents. And the Democrats say, oh, no, we should definitely not inform the parents. The school, the unions, the teachers' unions run by extremist radicals, leftists, LGBTQ leftists, they would change your children's gender without revealing that to the parents, because the Democrats are really an organization of assassination culture. That's part of their thing. And the anti-Semitism and the child sexual predators and the pro-illegal alien gang members, pro-crime, anti-police. The Democrat Party is mentally ill. But the vote yesterday in the House of Representatives, 217 members of the House of Representatives voted in favor of the bill and passed the bill. Now, 198 Democrats voted against the bill, because those 198 Democrats would rather have your school system, you know, it's a public school system, there might be teachers, there might not be, could be administrators, whatever, who decide that your daughter is going to suddenly be your son. And when she says, call me he, then the Democrats running the school system say, yeah, we're going to convert your child from girl to boy or from boy to girl. They don't understand science or biology. We've got a Supreme Court justice that doesn't know what a woman is. The Democrat Party is mentally ill. Just remarkable, remarkable things. So we got that in there. Honestly, pretty amazing stuff. 198 Democrats. Only eight Democrats did vote along with Sanity and 208 Republicans. But 198 Democrats voted to have, you know, offer the schools run by Democrats the opportunity to mutilate the genitals of your children without informing you as the parent, because why would the parent have any right to know? You've got no right to know. Don't be ridiculous. Pretty amazing stuff. Your Democrat Party, they're mental. They're dangerous. They're criminally insane. They're completely crazy. And this is one of their wonderful, wonderful things. Oh, yeah, also a fun story yesterday. The Quinnipiac poll people, they run polls. Perhaps you've heard of them. They've got a new poll out. In fact, there are a couple of polls. There's President Trump. There are headlines everywhere that President Trump's approval rating, and let's just say just on the economy, is down to 33%. We, the American people, his approval, it's Democrats are, you know, they're suicide bombers over here. They're self-immolating over a variety of things. But the Democrats are all, of course, against him, no matter what the poll question is. They're going to, you know, firebomb your next-door neighbor's synagogue. But the over all these things, completely crazy. But the approval rating for President Trump on the economy, specifically in Quinnipiac, down from like the 38% or something to 33%. And the headlines are absolutely apocalyptic on all of this. Bragging Trump humiliated with record low approval on economy. The Daily Beast of bragging Trump humiliated, record low. All that good stuff. Now, the thing is, in the same Quinnipiac poll, the Democrats' approval rating is, interestingly enough, down to 20%, 20% approval rating. President Trump, 33% just on the economy, not overall approval. And these bombastic, incendiary headlines everywhere, goose-stepping headlines everywhere, pretty amazing stuff. And in the same Quinnipiac poll, there it is right there, Democrat Party approval rating overall for everything is 20%, 20% approval rating, with 72% disapproving of the Democrat Party. And there are no bombastic headlines about all of that because, you know, they'll want to have sex later and spread monkeypox, the usual Democrat Party stuff. Pretty amazing stuff. The Democrats, they love assassination. They're the assassination culture. There was another poll, a recent poll here, where 55% of survey respondents on the left, if you said you're left of center, 55% say that assassinating President Trump would be, quote, partially justifiable. More than half of Democrats say assassinating the President of the United States would be at least partially justifiable because they're bloodthirsty
Oregon Harbor.

harvesting ghouls. They're savages, and they're building death camps. At least some of them now are aiming to build concentration camps in Texas, where they wouldn't put illegal aliens and human traffickers and drug traffickers. They would put Zionists. Zionists, that's, you know, so you could be Jewish or Israeli or like me, just believe that Israel has right to exist. They'll put you in concentration camps. And let's not forget about the castration part of that, because she's also advocating castration for Zionists who are pedophiles. And she said, and that would be all Zionists, because they're all pedophiles, because Democrats are a lot like Nazis, and they're really mentally ill. Pretty amazing stuff. These people. It's good to be a Democrat, isn't it? Oh, yeah, and there's another one, because there is a new Fox News poll. Now, this poll with the Democrats, 55% of them saying assassinating the president would be at least partially justifiable. That one was from a couple of weeks ago. New study, Network Contagion Research, and that's the one at Rutgers University. And that one found on April 9th, so that's actually about a month ago or so, a little more, but more than half of Democrats justifiable, at least partially justifiable, to assassinate President Trump. And now there's a new poll. It's a Fox News poll this time, and the new Fox News poll is pretty amazing stuff. The Democrats, if you ask a Democrat, assassination attempt on President Trump at the White House Correspondents Association dinner in April, 49% of Democrats say it was staged, and another 21% say they're unsure. Democrats shouldn't be allowed to vote at this point, and they certainly shouldn't be allowed to own firearms. They probably shouldn't be allowed to fly in commercial airlines and make it through TSA. Pretty amazing stuff. These people. The Democrat Party. Just extraordinary stuff. Did I mention that we're at 888-630-9625? Because Democrats will lie to you, even when they're lying about lying to you earlier. If they lied to you a couple of months ago and you ask them about it, they'll lie to you now about the lie they told you a couple of months ago, like Abigail Spamberger, the governor and former CIA person of the Commonwealth of Virginia. Pretty amazing stuff. She had promised on the campaign trail that she would be all about legalizing the marijuana, legalizing pot, so you could buy it at retail, the retail weed, that is the shorthand. And she said, oh, yeah, I'm absolutely all in favor of legalizing pot, so you can go into a store and buy pot. You don't need a prescription. You don't need any of this stuff. And you get your weed need taken care of, because the Democrat Party. And so people voted for her because she made this campaign promise, right? And now, here's the headline from the National Panhandler Radio people in Virginia, VPM, NPR, PBS, taxpayer-funded suckling on the taxpayer teat. I am not sure if our funding to them has stopped yet, but they're going to try to find a new way to steal from us to pay. Oh, yeah, I barely talked about this yesterday, but the bloodbath at NPR, because they're planning on laying off 300 people, which would be like the staff of one radio show, I think, at NPR. But never mind that. Here is Spamberger, because she promised repeatedly on the campaign trail that she would be the governor that would legalize weed, you know, retail weed. And here's the thing. Yesterday, NPR, National Panhandler Radio, Spamberger vetoes Virginia retail weed market bill despite campaign pledge. And Dean Marashi from the Panhandler Radio there has got it. It is legal to grow, to consume, to possess, and to gift cannabis in Virginia. But Governor, Democrat, Lion, CIA Governor Abigail Spamberger vetoed a bill that would have allowed Virginia to, and they put in parentheses, finally, because it's NPR and they're all getting stoned at work while we're paying them, you know. So it would allow Virginia to finally start legal recreational cannabis sales in 2026. But Abigail Spamberger vetoed the bill
Scamberger's veto is yet another setback for the Virginia Democrats, who are stoned all the time and crash cars, and they love illegal aliens. Oh, yeah, we've got another illegal alien truck driver killed two people yesterday. That was waved into the country illegally, illegal alien under Joe Biden. Killed two more Americans yesterday. Democrats applaud that because I think all their investments are in coffins and ammunition. Remarkable stuff. Scamberger's veto, yet another setback for Virginia Democrats, who prioritized the effort and were banking on her support after years of Republican vetoes and her pledge to support the measure. So she pledged repeatedly and on the campaign trail and in writing and in person and on camera to support this. And the moment it was presented to her, she vetoed it because she's a Lion Sacagawea, great big Lion Sacagawea. She gives a bad name to Lion Sacagawea. She really does. Remarkable stuff. General Assembly Democrats agreed on the legislation to set up a retail weed marketplace that passes on nearly party line vote on the last day of the legislation session in March. The Democrats gave it the bum's rush on the last day of the legislative session. Scamberger later rewrote the bill with changes that lawmakers said they couldn't accept. The Democrat-led legislature chose not to consider Scamberger's version because they're on the same team, but they're bloodthirsty goblins even for each other, which forced the governor to either sign the bill that lawmakers sent her, veto the long-desired retail market, or quietly allow it to become law without her signature after 30 days. 4 days before her deadline to act, Scamberger vetoed the bill. Sure, there you go. Prolonging Virginia's years-long stay in marijuana purgatory. They're in marijuana purgatory, according to NPR. Here, isn't this amazing? But she had promised again and again to sign this, to legalize it. And the moment she had the opportunity to do so, she vetoed it. Because with Democrats, you know, if it's time to make good on a promise, that's when you discover that they're lying to you again. With all of the mental illnesses that they bring. Just extraordinary stuff. So we got that. And the people at NORML, you know, National Organization for the Reform of Marijuana Laws. They use that word reform a lot. They don't know what it means. Remarkable stuff. These

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0: Yeah, Jeff Bezos, gotta talk about him. We got some audio of him too. He doesn't like communism. Let's go to the telephones. Let's go to Josh, calling from the land of Lincoln. I think it's called the land of Lincoln still, isn't it? Josh, you're on the Chris Plant Show.
1: Hi, how are you? Hi, how are you?
0: Hey, Chris, Josh.
1: May I proceed my comments with a land acknowledgement?
0: Oh, please, I love land acknowledgements.
1: On behalf of Native Americans, I'd like to apologize to the Clovis people for their raiding and stealing of their land.
0: Because?
1: Well, because, you know, it wasn't Native American land. Clovis people land. How dare they raid those innocent people and take their land?
0: You're saying that the Native Americans, American Indians, stole the land that we are on today?
1: Well, you know, as you know, no one can complain when you're on stolen land. So Elizabeth Warren and others, you know, other well-known Native Americans should stop complaining.
0: Now, did you say that you yourself, as a Native American, is that what you said? And of course, we know that you don't have.
1: No, I'm not a Native American. I just wanted to apologize on their behalf.
0: On their behalf.
1: But, what I really called about, Chris, was your regular liberal callers and how well they fit certain patterns. And of course, out of respect, we have to start with Mike the Lib.
0: Yeah, sure, of course.
1: He's the typical beta male Democrat. He's like, he sounds like Eeyore from Winnie the Pooh.
0: Uh-huh,
1: Hi, Chris. Oh, bother. My ex-wife doesn't respect me. No one wants to read what I put online. You know, it's just

0: So sad to hear. Very beta male. Then,
1: well, sure.
0: You have,
1: good.
0: Who, then you have Peter in San Antonio. I like to call him Flaccid Peter. I think his friends call him Flaccid Peter. But Flaccid Peter called you, and he's trying to be ironic. At best, he's sarcastic. He certainly doesn't know the difference. He's your typical 30-year-old incel that knows everything. And, you know, that's a type of liberal, I would say.
2: It is, and you know the two teenagers that attacked the mosque in San Diego and murdered three people, and then they killed themselves. They were incels. They were proud incels, and not everyone knows what that is because there are still a lot of normal people out there. But the incels, they're involuntarily celibate, meaning they can't get any, and then they have to kill people. They're Democrats.

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0: Hefty slider bag. 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

The Democrat Party is waging class warfare in the United States of America, of course. And they're waging race warfare. Race warfare. They love race warfare. The left has always loved race warfare. They've created wars all over the, mostly the third world, with racial conflict, ethnic conflict. The left has majored in that for a long, long time. And it's a big part of their murder crusade, which they've been number one in the murder crusade for a long, long time. But they need to steal everybody's money. And if you've been profoundly successful, then they want to strip you of everything that you've earned, that you worked for. They'll tell you that you haven't earned it, and they're here to steal everything from you. They're the bad guys. They're not the good guys. Now, Jeff Bezos, who knows anything about Jeff Bezos? Jeff Bezos is, how much is he worth? Like $400 billion or something like that. And I guess he's not worth that much. I think only Elon Musk is $400 billion. He might be $800 billion by now. He's, I believe, the richest man in the world. I think Jeff Bezos is the fourth richest man in the world. I think he's the fourth richest man in the world. But listen to this. Jeff Bezos. Whether he's fourth or fifth or whatever, or third, one of the richest men in the world and a self-made man. He was raised by his teenage mother, But hang on a second, because it gets even better. His mother became pregnant as a 16-year-old girl. And she didn't abort the baby because the Democrats weren't there to harvest the organs and, club the little thing to death with a meat tenderizer and stuff. So the 16-year-old mom said, for whatever the circumstances were, I wasn't there at the time, but said, well, I'm going to have my baby. And she gave birth to Jeff Bezos when she was 17 years old. And every Democrat in the country would say, can we still kill it? Can we still snuff it out? But it's pretty amazing stuff. Jeff Bezos, one of the richest men in the world, was raised by a teenage mom and then, hang on now, adopted by a Cuban immigrant. He was adopted because, God wasn't going to let him be raised by a single teenage mom. Needed some adult leadership. The founder of Amazon and everything else. The guy has changed the world. Pretty amazing story. As the product of what we call an unplanned pregnancy. Pretty amazing stuff. So the teenage mom, amazing stuff. Jeff Bezos, he's born in 1964, and it was weeks after his mother turned 17 years old. His mother, Jacqueline, pretty amazing stuff. And she had a lot of it was tough at school. They wanted to squeeze her out and said, "Oh, you can't come. You're pregnant. Yeah, you've got a baby. You can't come." So the Democrats tried to squeeze her out of school and everything. But pretty amazing stuff. She wouldn't be allowed to graduate because she got pregnant and all isolated and everything. Pretty amazing stuff. She had to fight with the liberals to

0: just to finish high school. Pretty amazing stuff it is. The Democrat Party. And then, because it gets a little complicated, teen girl and all that stuff, Jeff Bezos had a biological father, but he was never seen again. He's just gone. 16-year-old girl and all that stuff. And I think he might have been 18 when he was dating the 16-year-old girl. But so it wasn't a Democrat thing. He wasn't 40 like Democrats, because they're child molesters. I think all of them are pedophiles, right? Isn't that their new slur for everybody that they disagree with? They call everybody pedophiles now. And while they're passing bills that say schools can change your children's gender without letting the parents know, and they call everybody else pedophiles. It's like firebombing synagogues and firebombing the Jewish governor's mansion in Pennsylvania and then calling everybody Nazis and fascists. Kind of amazing stuff. Self-immolating at the Israeli embassy, shooting and killing, murdering a couple of Israeli embassy personnel, and then calling everybody fascists and Nazis. Kind of amazing stuff. So Jeff Bezos' dad didn't hang around. But mom, not too long later, met a Cuban immigrant named Bezos. You see, she wasn't Bezos. The stepfather was Bezos. Jacqueline Bezos, the mother, is of Jeff Bezos. She actually died just about 9 months ago, Jeff Bezos' mother. But things worked out pretty well for her in life. Her son, I guess, did pretty darn well for a teen mother, gave birth at 17. And Jeff Bezos Jeff Bezos was her son, and he became Jeff Bezos. But pretty amazing stuff, I got to tell you. And the Bezos man came out of the scene and helped to raise young Bezos, gave young Jeff Bezos his name, and so a teen mother pregnant at 16, gave birth at 17, had trouble getting out of high school, ended up being the head of the Bezos Foundation, and her son, Jeff Bezos, pretty, she became a philanthropist, which is a good thing to become when you're son is worth hundreds of billions of dollars. That'd be a good thing. Pretty amazing stuff. So according to the wiki page for mom, Jacqueline dated a unicyclist. That's what he's known for, riding a unicycle, a bicycle with one wheel. Thank you, Sidabon. Ted Jorgensen. She became pregnant. It was 1963, and her boyfriend, Ted Jorgensen, who rode a unicycle. He was 18 years old. She was 16 years old. And then they raced over to Mexico, Ciudad Juarez, in Mexico, where they got married. They were teenagers and they got married. Couldn't do it in the United States, but you can go to Mexico and do anything. So they got married as teenagers, and she's pregnant, and she gave birth to the baby, and that's wonderful and great. And boy, he's really an argument. Jeff Bezos is, and he's kind of a weirdo, but definitely an argument in favor of pro-life. Hey, she could have knocked it off no problem as a 16-year-old and not had Jeff Bezos. She decided to as a teenager, and look at how things worked out. Not so bad. So she gave birth, the teenager, 17 years old, Jeff Bezos, in 1964. It was 2 weeks after she turned 17, and the child, now because she's married to Jorgensen as a teenager, named the child Jeffrey Preston Jorgensen. Right. And her high school tried to keep her from graduating, but later they relented, according to the wiki page, and they banned her from socializing with other students at the school because they're open minded. They must be liberals and things like that. So that's just great. Mm-mm-mm. Amazing stuff. The family. The things like this happen in life, and Jeff Bezos has got this as his background, and that's great. Now let's go to Jeff Bezos, because he's been out there, and we played some audio earlier this week of Jeff Bezos as well. But let's go to Jeff Bezos, because he's done a couple of different interviews lately, and I want to where's the first Bezos, Mike? And let's go to Jeff. He was talking to CNBC, the CNBC people, and He's talking about how he's been vilified and demonized, and now they want to steal all your money because you're a bad guy because you're successful. And the Democrats, that is to say the left, the communists, are waging war against success, and that is to wage war against prosperity. And that is to set the table for the theft of the wealth that Jeff Bezos has earned, and by extension, everybody else, Elon Musk. And if you serve the interests of the left, then they will allow you, just like the Soviet Bolshevik communists did, they'll allow you to keep something. The Nazis did the same thing. If you served the regime, the Socialist Workers Party, the interests, if you were Willy Messerschmitt of the Messerschmitt family, on and on, if Mercedes-Benz served the interests of Hitler's Socialist Workers Party, then they would allow you to keep functioning. If you crossed them, then they would destroy you and take everything. And the Democrats are pretty much, they're really closer today to where Hitler's, the Nazis, the Socialist Workers were, when it comes to wealth and prosperity and your industry and so on, then the Soviet Union, closer to the Nazis today than the Soviet Union. But setting that aside, Jeff Bezos on CNBC talking about what the Democrats are doing.
1: Politicians are using the kind of age-old technique. So there's this tale of two economies, and they're using this age-old technique of, you know, picking a villain and pointing fingers. But the problem is that doesn't solve anything. People sometimes say that I don't pay taxes. That's true. I pay billions of dollars in taxes.
0: You don't pay any taxes. No, that's not true. I pay billions of dollars in taxes. But I like his pick a villain. And this is, and he's talking about how they point at you and they pick out. I've been talking about this for years and years. It's called, point and hate. They can pick any, the left can pick anybody out of a crowd, like the lynch mob that they are. And they are the party of lynching black people from trees, make no mistake about it. They're murderous and bloodthirsty goblins and ghouls. But the Democrat Party can, it's point and hate, and they can pick anybody of a crowd and point him and, you know, like Satan worshippers in movies. And they point any random person out of a crowd, and they demand that the crowd immediately hate that person. And the person can be in the crowd or someplace else. It can be Jeff Bezos. It can be Elon Musk. It could be me. It could be Donald Trump. Point and hate, and they've got millions of willing haters because they've raised generations of haters. But it's the age-old technique of picking a villain and pointing fingers, but that doesn't solve anything, he said. And they say, I don't pay taxes. I paid billions in taxes. So they lie about him. They vilify him. They demonize him. They want to steal what he has created. They don't have to create anything except a mob, a lynch mob. And they agree with Chairman Mao that political power comes from the barrel of a gun, and they want to take that away from you and from all of us so that they're the only ones with guns, because in their hearts, they're commies. They're totalitarian. They're not democratic at all. Friendly fire isn't. Common sense isn't. And the Democratic Party isn't. Jeff Bezos, talking to CNBC, said that, and it's like, well, you don't pay enough in taxes. Jeff, and I pointed, the last time I pointed this out was about 2 weeks ago on the radio. Jeff Bezos on what he actually and others pay in taxes.
1: The top 1% of taxpayers pay 40% of all the tax revenue. The bottom half pay only 3%. We have already, and I think it should be zero. I don't think it should be 3%. Right. I think it should be zero.
0: Right, the CNBC Democrat says, right, the bottom half should pay zero income taxes, and the top half should pay 100% of income taxes. And he points out the top 1% of earners, I believe he's in the top 1%. Although, I heard yesterday, I think he pays himself a salary of $81,000 a year. Have you heard that? That he pays himself a salary of just over $80,000 a year. That's his salary. And that's, I guess, his income from his business. But he has a lot of other revenue coming in from a lot of other sources. He's a centibillionaire. I hope that he lives, and I know that he does live very comfortably. Not a thing. But the top 1% of taxpayers pay 40% of all federal income taxes. The bottom 50% pay 3% of federal income taxes. And the Democrats say, we've got to tax the rich, and the poor can't pay so much in taxes. And everything they say is a psychotic lie. They're mentally ill. Jeff Bezos on billions and billions.
1: If people want me to pay more billions,
2: right,
1: then let's have that debate. But don't pretend, you know, that that's going to solve the problem. You could double the taxes I pay, and it's not going to help that teacher in Queens. I promise you.
0: You could double the taxes I pay, and it's not going to help that teacher in Queens. Now, that prompted Zohran the commie Mamdani in New York City, who's a fascist and an Islamist and a communist. That's right, fascists and communists are the same damn thing. And the Nazis were the Socialist Workers' Party of Germany. But never mind that. Zohran Mamdani took to his Twitter account because he hasn't been banned, his X account, because he hasn't been banned like the fascists on the left banned President Trump and banned conservatives all over the place. But Zohran Kwame, the commie Mamdani, tweeted out with a screen grab from Jeff Bezos on CNBC, this interview. And Kwame Zohran Mamdani said, "I know a few teachers in Queens who would beg to differ." Well, I got to tell you, the few teachers in Queens, you know, would beg to differ with what? That stealing $1 billion from Jeff Bezos wouldn't increase their salaries? Because that's just more commie garbage from these people. Can I just say these people? Aren't they amazing? They want me to pay billions more. Don't pretend it's going to solve the problem. Double my taxes still won't help that teacher in Queens, I promise you. And he's correct. And the commie Mamdani, and he's an anti-Semite, and he's anti-American, and he's anti-capitalist. And he's the Democrat Party, and they're waging civil war right now, an asymmetric low-level civil war against the United States of America, being waged by the left. The left owns the Democrat Party, and they would have harvested young Jeff Bezos' organs long before he was born, and that would have changed the trajectory of human history, too. So let's back to Jeff Bezos talking about, and you remember AOC banned Amazon from opening their headquarters in New York, and it cost thousands and thousands of jobs. Better now, I believe, over in Arlington, Virginia, aren't they? Just across the river from Washington, D.C. Amazing stuff. Jeff Bezos, when he thought Hillary Clinton was going to win the presidency, lifelong Democrat, he bought a museum in Washington, D.C., the Textile Museum, which was made up of two old mansions, two old estates. And Jeff Bezos bought that museum and converted it to his private residence because he thought he'd be visiting with President Hillary Clinton in the White House. Didn't work out for anybody. Jeff Bezos on Amazon, New York.
1: If we ran Amazon the way New York City runs their school system,
2: right,
1: your packages would take 6 weeks to arrive. We'd have to charge you a $100 delivery fee. And then when the package did finally arrive, it'd have the wrong item in it anyway.
0: That's a fact, Jack. Amazing stuff. Yes, sir. Oh, yeah, the lady that fell into the manhole in New York and was killed stepping out of a Mercedes in front of Cartier on Fifth Avenue. I have an update on that. The cause of death of the grandmother that fell into the open manhole in New York and died, that's coming up.

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Yesterday I told you about the woman that got out of her Mercedes-Benz in Manhattan in New York City. Got out of her Mercedes-Benz in front of one of the most expensive stores in the world, Cartier. And she, I think, took one step and dropped into an open manhole. It's a, you know, manhole, a like sewer system where there was no lid on it. And she walked right into it and she fell to her death, because New York City is like some sort of cartoonish nightmare version of hell. And when she fell down the manhole, I think she was mugged. But hang on a sec, because it is gruesome cause of death revealed for Donicky Gocek. And the grandmother who plunged to death down New York City manhole. The New York Post has this story. The Westchester County grandmother who plunged into an open manhole in Midtown Manhattan, listen to this, died of scald burns. She was scalded to death. How does that happen down a manhole? It's New York, don't ask. And an assortment of other horrendous injuries, the city's medical examiner found on Wednesday. The shocking death of Donicky Gocek, 56 years old, was ruled an accident by the examiner.

medical examiner's office, officials revealed. Gocash is its G-O-C-A-J. I'm going with Gocash. And into an uncovered manhole, because New York City does everything so well. Here's the communist running it, who's a jihadi. An uncovered manhole. The grandmother walks into it, 56 years old. She parked her SUV, a Mercedes, on East 52nd Street near 5th Avenue, right in front of the Cartier store, around 11:20 p.m. on Monday. She suffered burns that included inhalation thermal injuries, along with blunt force trauma to her torso, having fallen into the manhole and everything, all of which caused her death, the medical examiner says. So inhalation thermal injuries, that is to say, the lining of her lungs were scalded out and burned out, because if you fall into a manhole in Manhattan, it's a flaming pit from hell.

0: Today was the first full day on the job for President Biden. Oh, I gotta say, that does feel good on the tongue. President Biden, that's like licking the frosting right off the spatula.
1: Ah, it's always how it feels on the tongue, and they're licking things off of other things when they talk about their Democrat politicians. Even when they're talking about Joe Biden, their tongue is involved. Isn't that peculiar? I guess not to them, because, you know, Democrats, cross-dressing, sexual deviancy, they're not normal. They're not normal. I think that's it. Stephen Colbert is last night, and that's on CBS, the CBS television network. $15 million a year to do Democrat Party propaganda, and he was very bitter last night, very bitter. And rancorous, because he admit that it's always been a Democrat Party propaganda show all along? And not an entertainment show. I mean, it could be a Democrat Party propaganda show and still be a comedy show, an entertainment show. But it was not a comedy show or an entertainment show. It was just a Democrat Party propaganda show. The Democrat propaganda machine is boundless, and they use other people's money like communists do when they take over corporations. Oh, we'll give this left-wing propagandist $15 million a year to do a left-wing propaganda. And some pretty amazing stuff about that ridiculous show there last night. Amazing stuff. They had more than 200 staffers for that show, Michael. More than 200 people on the staff to produce that show. We do 3 hours a day, and there are two of us with an occasional third person randomly selected from a bus stop. That is that's what we do with our megacorp. But remarkable stuff. Stephen Colbert, more than 200 staffers, 22 writers on the show. And that's a propaganda outlet, no kidding. Also, it was pointed out in the Washington Examiner the other day, Joe Concha wrote a good piece on how ridiculous the Stephen Colbert

Republican Party goes right to the Stephen Colbert propaganda show where they pay him $15 million a year, CBS News does. Not a network in the country pays any conservative $15 million a year. All the networks pay $15 million and more. Like Rachel Maddow, what does she make, $390 million a week or something? And she does 1 hour a week of television. The Democrat Party propaganda apparatus, pretty amazing stuff. That one Republican in 6 years, and it was Liz Cheney. That's almost a punchline, isn't it? They had Jake Tapper from CNN on 14 times in the same amount of time, and Bernie Sanders on the show 15 times. And every year, it loses $40 million for the corporation that feeds them, and they bite the hand, of course. But it loses $40 million a year. They pay him $15 million a year. More than 200 staffers, including 22 writers. And in 6 years, they had one Republican on, and it was an anti-Republican Republican in the form of Liz Cheney. It is nothing more than, nothing less than a propaganda outlet for the Democrat Party, and it's not funny. And you know, if it were funny, that at least be some argument in favor of that. And the lunatic seals clapping in the audience, completely absurd. We are, of course, on this Friday, Memorial Day Friday, because Memorial Day weekend begins at the close of business today. And for a lot of people, I've noticed, a lot of people are taking today off. Have you noticed that? I'm looking around. A lot of people, long weekends, and that's good for them. That's a wonderful thing. But it is the Memorial Day Friday, the beginning of the Memorial Day weekend. And that's good. It is a patriotic American celebration, Memorial Day. Democrats don't know what to do with it, is to honor our war dead. The Democrats, like they got a guy running for Senate in Maine who wishes for more war dead and wishes for our people to be shot. You're shot four times by radical Islamic jihadi terrorists, and they've got a guy with a swastika. Well, it's not a swastika, Michael. It's more the SS tattoo. The Nazi tattoo is more like that. Also, did you see the funny meme that was going around yesterday of that tree? The Democrats have flags for everything except for the American flag. They burn the American flag, but they Memorial Day and any other American holiday as well. But they fun people put together a meme with they got this transgender flag, and they love the, you see in Chicago in the Federal Center, they raised a 20-foot Palestinian Hamas flag on a 100-foot flagpole because they worship terrorism and all that. But somebody put together a fun meme that's going around of the transgender flag that the Democrat Party has created, and it has these kind of triangular shapes with lots of colors on the back of the flag. A little bit of it's not a chevron quite, but kind of like that. And if you take four of the flags and situate them in just such a fashion, it creates a swastika, which is pretty funny, I've got to say. And that's making the rounds because the Democrats are all, what are they, Michael? They're mentally ill. I think mentally ill is what. So what we're talking about there, isn't it? Yes, it is. Just remarkable. So we've got a lot of Democrat hijinks, and the Stephen Colbert ending last night, a lot of fun. And since they're such nuts, the Democrats, they've been fighting and fighting. They fought against women getting the vote for a long, long time. And successfully so, for a couple of decades, the Democrats prevented women from getting the vote. They, of course, did everything they could to prevent black people from getting the vote. For example, they fought the Civil War to prevent black people from getting the vote. And then they created Jim Crow laws. And, hey, how many jelly beans in the jar? That was a Democrat trick. The Democrats are racists, is the thing. But they've been fighting now for years to get because we have every special interest museum on the mall. We're going to change the name to the Special Interest Mall in Washington. Hey, here's the Latinx Museum. Here's the Black People Only Museum, where they don't include any mention of Justice Clarence Thomas of the Supreme Court, because really we turned it over to left-wing lunatics, like the people that made the Martin Luther King Memorial on the mall, and they hired a Chinese communist sculptor or something, so it looks like Chairman Mao. It's kind of the sculpture, a giant oversized sculpture of Martin Luther King, the Reverend Dr. Martin Luther King, or G. Jr., and it looks like it might be Mao or Kim Jong-un.
but it's

Martin Luther King because leftists took it over, right? And then the African American Museum of Culture and History and I don't know, other things. And no mention of Clarence Thomas because leftists took it over. So it becomes that exhibit, whatever it's about, from the far left perspective, hate-filled, bitter perspective because of the left. And now they've got the Women's Museum. And the Democrats, it's going to be built on the mall, apparently, because we forgot about women. I can't believe we don't have a giant museum to women. Let's have a giant museum to straight white men. What do you think? Maybe we should have a giant man. It'd be huge, wouldn't it? I mean, God, all the stuff we could put in there would be ridiculous. It'd go on for miles and miles. You're welcome. You're welcome, by the way. Yeah, speaking of which, at the Chris Plant store, we have new T-shirts and from earlier this week, a couple of days ago, new T-shirts and coffee mugs. Praising the patriarchy, with Mount Rushmore on it, the patriarchy, and you're welcome put on it, because really we mean that you are welcome, and you should just be glad you could hang with us. But maybe the museum to straight white men on the mall, that'd be good. And we could exclude Democrats, which would be easy, actually, I think. Pretty amazing stuff. But the Democrats voted against the yesterday. They've shot down the Women's Museum on the mall because Republicans put language in that said, all right, but the museum will focus on the accomplishments of women and not transgender people, that is to say men who are dressed as women. The museum's not going to be full of left-wing agenda talking points. Oh, here's the Hillary Clinton wing, you know, and the Ilhan Omar section, because the Democrats are mentally ill. But when the Republicans said, well, we want this not to be a frenzy of left-wing talking points, and to the exclusion of sane women, rational women, conservative women, pro-American women. And so the Republicans said, we don't want it all to be about transgender. We want biological women to be highlighted in the museum to women on the mall in Washington, D.C. And the Democrats said, what? And they all came out dressed like the Archduke Anastasia. With little sippy glasses. And they said, well, we can't vote for that because they want it to be full of transgender people to worship men that they say are women when we know they're not women, but the mental illness that is membership of the Democrat Party. So the Democrats killed the Women's Museum, and look, the African American Museum. At a time, my best girl and I, we live in Washington. We go to museums regularly enough, and down at the mall, wander into the, well, you know, the National Gallery of Art is always wonderful to walk in, the Air and Space Museum, and the American History, and all kinds of great places to go. The African American Museum of History and Culture, it's got a really, really long name. We have set out to go in there. I can't tell you how many times. And when the museum first opened, we went down there again and again. And I think they weren't letting white people in or something, because time and time again, we couldn't even get through the front door, to the point where now when we go down, we sort of laugh because it's like Jim Crow, for us when we go there. And, years and years, later, we got the Jim Crow treatment from the African American Museum. So now when we, when we're down in the mall and we see it, we sort of laugh and we don't go there. And it's like, oh yeah, let's go and see the no exhibit to, any conservatives anywhere. And they lie about Frederick Douglass and, everything else. But never mind that. And there's no mention of, they finally got around to mentioning Clarence Thomas, and then they put in a bunch of bourgeois about Clarence Thomas that's not accurate, not correct, had been complained about, and they just yelled at you and called you names because. And so my best girl and I, now we walk by and we're like, well, that's that old Jim Crow place that wouldn't let us in again and again. So I don't think we're going to go in this time either. And we tried to again and again. But that aside, the Democrats with their Women's Museum, the Museum for Women, pretty remarkable stuff. The Democrats voted against it because Republicans wanted it to be about women and not about men dressed as women. And the Democrats will not stand for that, so they all voted against it in the House of Representatives yesterday because they don't like real women. They like men dressed as women, and they like little children dressed as women, too.
especially when they're boys. Aren't they amazing? Just great stuff. And your news media won't tell you about it because they're not really in the business of telling the truth and of journalism and all that. In fact, this is a fun piece. This is the Media Research Center and the Watchdog with David Bozell. David Bozell, who had on my radio show a couple of weeks ago, actually, with the Bulldog Awards from the Media Research Center. But ABC News, remember ABC News? Now they've got George Snuffleupagus. He's their guy. He's just a Clinton White House official. And then they said, let's make him the face of our news organization for the next 30 years because we're so filthy corrupt that we just have a Democrat circle fest in a hot tub, and we call it the news media, defenders of the First Amendment. What a joke. But David Bozell on his page, The Watchdog, great stuff. ABC News has bigger problems than ratings. ABC News, they got their online, abcnews.com. ABCnews.com drew 21.5 million visits in April, in the month of April. That's a whole month. But Breitbart.com drew 25.1 million. Wow, that's kind of interesting, isn't it? That's millions more views than ABC News has. And honestly, as David points out, one of the most powerful brands in the history of television news, backed by Disney money, Disney promotion, Disney infrastructure, and decades of institutional prestige, beaten by an online conservative outlet that the corporate press spent years treating like a temporary nuisance. Amazing. 10 years ago, media executives would have laughed at the possibility, and now it is the reality. That's right, Breitbart stomping on ABC News because ABC News gave up on journalism. Isn't that amazing? We've got a ton of stuff, I'm telling you, because they just keep throwing it at us. And the Colbert thing, you got to hear this guy. How ridiculous! And what did they do last night? And the last night? And Michael, did he cry? Did he cry last night? Stephen Colbert. And then he tried last night. He did whatever he could to get the company sued for millions of dollars because he's a Molotov cocktail throwing, cross-dressing, anti-Semite. He's a Democrat and a racist. He's a self-loathing white person. The Peanuts music. I think that's Vince Guaraldi, isn't it? Trying to get him sued because it's highly protected and copyrighted. But that's it. Mm-mm-mm. President Trump dances on the grave of the late night TV show. And of course, they had Hakim the Jihadi. Speaking of anti-Semites, Hakim the Jihadi Jeffries. Got to have him on because, it's a Democrat Party thing right to the end. They're dancing on their own grave. It's pretty amazing. The Democrat Party's autopsy, they call it an autopsy, on why Kamala Harris lost. They still can't figure it out, but we'll get to that. Democrats and gender, we got Cuba on the docket. Update on the mosque shooting in San Diego, Virginia. The illegal aliens committing crimes all over the place. They all belong to the Democrats. Every illegal alien crime should be tied around the necks of the Democrat Party like a rebar. Bent around their necks by the carnival strongman. Amazing stuff. Alexandria Ocasio-Cortez loves abortion. It's a religious thing for her. That's coming up. The corrupt Democrats and Microsoft. Boy, so much more. And NASCAR driver Kyle Busch died at the age of 41, somewhat mysteriously, all coming up.

0: 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I've been surfing here since I was a kid. Now, seeing my grandson out on the water, it means everything to me. Watching him and taking in the blue waves, the sea breeze, the blurry horizon.
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Yeah, Colbert, I can't figure. Yet it is Memorial Day this coming Monday. Today is Poppy Day. Poppy Day. You know, poppies, the fields of Flanders and World War One, and Memorial Day and all that stuff. Let's go to the telephones, Miguel. Let's go. Oh, I ran out the clock again. I can't believe I did that. I did that again. I'm gonna get a watch. See if that helps at all. All right, all kinds of remarkable stories coming right up.

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0: Hefty slider bag. 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One more time now, y'all. Come on.
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0: right, we are back. We have returned. We remain at 888-630-9625. A remarkable story out of, I got to tell you, it never ends here. In New Jersey, a man was arrested. He was in an argument with a neighbor because their kids had been in a dispute of some kind. And a white man, 40 years old, referred to a black woman. Well, they were talking, going back and forth, and he said, "You people." And that's the story, puts in quotation marks, the words, "You people." And so he was arrested. You can't call somebody "you people." You'll go to jail because Democrats, you know, like the Jews in concentration camps in Texas, and what are they going to do? Castrate them, castrate all the Zionists. That's the Democrat Party. With that said, let's go to the telephones. Let's go to Peter, calling from Houston, Texas, the planet Houston. Pedro, you're on the Chris Plant Show.
1: Great, that's it. Yeah. Thank you so much, Chris. And, wow, great intro, a great lead-in to, hey, Chris, so what's up with Hakeem Jeffries? Why do you think he's a jihadist? Oh, I just heard you say that, and then, you know, maybe I can defend him, or, oh, maybe I can't, but what's that all about, Chris?
0: Well, Hakeem Jeffries was raised by a large, he was mentored and when he was coming up by his uncle. Do you know who his uncle is? Do you know who his uncle is, Peter?
1: His uncle Sam. I don't know. You got me.
0: Uncle is a well-known college, long-time college professor. You're going
1: to
0: just keep doing that. Leonard Jeffries, Professor Leonard Jeffries, who's a notorious and famous lifelong anti-Semite. And Hakeem Jeffries being the leader of the Democrats in the House of Representatives. The Democrats have a woman running for the House of Representatives in Texas.
1: Okay, so I get it. It's a guilt by association is what you're trying to say.
0: Well, you could take his own rhetoric and his, the Democrat Party is, he's the leader of the party in the House, right?
1: Wait, he wants to break your spirit? Is that what you're all got your panties in a bunch this morning?
0: Well, my panties aren't in a bunch, but the Democrat Party is.
1: Like it to me.
0: The Democrat Party is the party of the first American Civil War, right? And you don't think the Democrat Party is anti?
1: Well, talk about modern history, Chris.
0: Okay, let's talk about being anti-Israel and pro-Hamas and pro-Iran.
1: Oh, give me a break, Chris. Come on.
0: No, slow down. Listen, which is why you don't know anything, Peter. But you may have maybe you weren't familiar, maybe you're not familiar with all the attacks on Jewish students at campuses in New York, at New York University, at Columbia University. Maybe you're not familiar with that. Maybe you're not familiar with the firebombing of the Jewish governor's mansion in Pennsylvania. The firebombing of the Jewish pro-Israel march in Colorado, the self-immolation by a Democrat at the Israeli embassy who killed himself, the self-immolation of another Democrat woman at the Jewish consulate, the Israeli consulate.
1: What does that have to do with the price of oil today, Chris?
0: It's got a lot to do with the price of oil today.
1: Why don't we start talking brass tacks here? So, Chris, what's an American to you? Just be honest. When you think of an American, what does it mean to be an American to Chris Plant? I'm just curious. I'm burning, you know, it's a burning question on my mind. What's an American to you there, Mr. Plant?
0: Well, an American, you're just not, you gotta stop.
1: Yeah, I'm done. I'm asking you a question.
0: Yeah. An American, of course, we all know what an American is with Memorial Day coming up on Monday. You can be a new American and still be a great American. You can be an immigrant to the United States and be a great American. But if you're a Somali refugee that's stealing hundreds of millions of dollars from the taxpayers, probably not the kind of American we're looking for. And I think even you'd agree with that, Peter, that people coming, you wouldn't agree with that.
1: It has to do with being integrity and honesty and being part of the American dream, but doing it in a way that you can show that you have integrity, you can be trusted. Is that about a good summary of what you said?
0: Well, that you're not a criminal, that you're not a thief, that you don't.
1: But you're not a criminal. Okay, great. Yeah. So that's where I thought you were going to go with the criminal aspect.
0: You didn't think I was going to go there. You didn't know where I was going to go. And it's being a patriotic American, being pro freedom, being pro capitalism, being pro borders.
1: Well, sounds like you're
0: not a nation without a border, are you, Peter? I mean, you're in Houston, right? So if Texas, wait, if we left the border open for another 4 years like Joe Biden did for 4 years, Houston, you couldn't find Houston. It would be...
1: Come on. No one's buying that, Chris. The border's closed. There's
0: no one's buying... Why is the border closed, Peter?
1: Well, there's gates, buddy. You don't just walk across the border.
0: Joe Biden didn't have gates, did he?
1: Come on. Nobody's buying this argument, Chris.
0: What argument is nobody buying, Peter? So, Peter, let's say it. You're a Democrat, obviously, because you don't listen, you don't hear, you just regurgitate talking points. You're disputatious and you're incapable of learning because you don't listen. The border was wide open for 4 years under Joe Biden, was it not?
1: No, that's a false claim, my friend. So
0: that's a false claim? Like how many illegal aliens came into the United States during the 4 years of Joe Biden?
1: Okay, now trivia time here with Chris Plant. So
0: that's not trivia. Okay, well, that's very important. Chris, I know you haven't been raped and murdered yet, but a lot of people have. A lot of young women have. And you guys are guilty of there was another illegal alien killed two more Americans driving a tractor trailer because he got a tractor trailer license without being able to pass the test because Democrats gave the man a tractor trailer license. And then he, the day before yesterday, killed two more Americans. You don't learn. You're incapable of learning, Peter. I can tell this. You're not a conversationalist. You're gratuitously disputatious. And you, I gotta tell you. So the border is closed. And how many 12 million people perhaps came in during 4 years?
1: Like I said, Chris, the border is closed. If you want to escape through a river or whatever, that's not the border being open. That's people.
0: Well, that's funny because President Trump closed the border with the same circumstances. You're on drugs, man. I can't talk to you if you're going to. I'd love to talk to you, but you're incapable of having a conversation.
1: Give me a break, Chris.
0: All right. We're going to have to gas you now. We're going to gas Peter. Peter is not a conversationalist. And he just parrots the idiocy of the Democrat Party. Have a horrible Memorial Day weekend, Peter. I know you have no military history in your family, and you're not a patriotic American, and you just make excuses for those that would destroy this country. And I know you're an Obama voter, you're a Biden voter, you're a Hillary voter, you're just wrong about everything, aren't you, Peter? You're not good at this. Let's go to I went to you knowing that you wanted to disagree with me, but You can't be reasoned with because, you know, you've all become lunatics. Let's go to a normal person now. Thank you, Peter. Let's go to Hack calling from Bethesda, Maryland. Hack, you're on the Chris Plant Show.
2: Well, Chris, no one's ever called me normal.
0: Well, you know, happy Memorial Day weekend.
2: Okay. So earlier you opened your show speaking about big loss of money. I thought you were talking about the WNBA when Stephen Colbert.
0: The Colbert. Yeah, they lose $40 million a year on the Stephen Colbert show. But at least it's Democrat Party propaganda, right, Hank?
2: It sure is. And as long as we're talking about the and WNBA and women and in the count, when are we going to see transgender women playing in the WNBA? I mean, if they are women, why aren't they playing in the WNBA?
0: A perfectly good question. Why aren't there transgenders playing in the W? And well, I've got to say, have you ever seen a WNBA game?
2: No, I haven't.
0: I know. Nobody else has either. But if you watch one, you might think that a lot of them are transgender. I mean, you know, you might look, you might say, hey,
2: What team are they playing on? That's, you know.
0: Right. That lady looks like a dude. Yeah. But it's true.
2: That's why their merchandise doesn't sell very well, because you don't know what team they're playing on.
0: Right, and the
2: does it
0: a boom? That's whose team are they playing for? And does their garb come with like a cup? Does it come with a cup? Because it is amazing. That does WNBA losing money has to be subsidized by the NBA, and it's true. Why don't the Democrats insist that transgender people play in the WNBA? Why is that? Heck, do you know the answer? You asked the question. Do you know the answer?
2: I don't know, but getting back to Stephen Colbert, since his show was replaced by whatever the guy's name is, who's paying for the airtime, and since Stephen Colbert was just working for the Democrats, why don't the Democrats buy that block of hour from CBS and just run the Stephen Colbert show? Because, you know...
0: Right. There's been some talk of that, actually. They've paid Stephen Colbert so much over the years that he could probably just buy the airtime back himself.
2: No, I'm saying the Democrat Party should, instead of selling it to, you know, this, whatever the comedian's name, I can't remember his name, who's taking over that time slot, you know, we all know that, you know, they're paying him, he's working for them anyway, so.
0: Yeah, yeah.
2: Democrats should pay CBS to air the Stephen Colbert show.
0: Just buy the airtime and turn it into the propaganda hour.
2: Okay. Yeah. Okay.
0: And look, you mentioned it, Heck, but Michael just sent me a page on a 2002 movie about a disgraced NBA player, a man who played in the NBA, the National Basketball Association, and he's disgraced, and he lost his career in the NBA. So he started dressing like a woman and playing in the WNBA, in the ladies, the women's, and it was called, it's called Juwanna Man, that's the name of the movie, 2002 movie. It's supposed
2: like
0: to be
2: Tootsie.
0: Go Tootsie, go. That's true, early tranny thing, and the world according to GARP. The Democrats have been pushing the cross-dressing thing for quite a while.
2: Since you mentioned Klinger can finally come out of the wall locker.
0: Yeah, finally come out of the locker. But you know what you're describing here, Hack, the DNC just buying the airtime from CBS and making it the propaganda hour. What it looks like what's going to happen right now is Byron Allen. Do you remember Byron Allen?
2: Yeah, that's the guy's name. I kind of remember him. He used to be on, like, what was that, Real People or something back in the day?
0: Yeah, back something like that 70. Back in the day. Yeah. And he's been around for decades, and I always liked him just fine. He's intelligent and seems pleasant enough and all that. He's apparently buying, this is his plan right now, he is apparently planning on buying that time slot from CBS and putting his own programming in there. And he says it's not going to be political.
2: It's just like an infomercial. So there you go.
0: Yeah, well, that's right. And he's not a conservative, but he said that his hour is not going to be political, but he's going to give it to people who are of like mind, of course. So it's going to become another liberal hour, but Byron Allen is going to pay for it himself. And Byron Allen has become spectacularly successful in the world of media, and has apparently... I'm not sure if he's
2: a Weather Channel for some reason.
0: Right, for some reason he bought
2: the. Not the Jews that control the weather; it's Byron Allen.
0: Maybe the Jews control Byron Allen. You know, you can't rule that out.
2: No, let's talk to the Rothschilds. And if you know anyone in the Rothschilds, can you have them turn off the rain this weekend? You know, we don't want to go in Memorial Day weekend with it raining.
0: Honestly, so, don't they have a website where we can go leave comments or something?
2: Yeah, something like that. All right. I took enough of your time. I'll let you go to the next caller. Thank you so much.
0: Thank you. Thank you very much, buddy. That's good. That's true, and that is kind of what's happening, is Byron Allen, who has been around for a long, long time, for decades, and he has become remarkably successful, extraordinarily successful, as a TV personality and producer, and he's taken over. He started his own production companies, and he's done a lot of stuff, and he's become spectacularly successful and wealthy, and good for him. And here's the blunt pitch Byron Allen made to CBS to get Stephen Colbert's time slot after the late show ends. I'm putting a lot of money in their cash register. Byron Allen says, yeah, well, that will probably work too, because they're in the business of making money, theoretically. And Byron Allen, when Colbert got unexpectedly canceled, I said, okay, do you like money? He said to CBS. They said, yes, Byron Allen told NBC News of his pitch to CBS. I'll buy the time period, and you can save over $110 million, I said, because they're just whizzing away the money on the Stephen Colbert show and all that stuff. So Byron Allen is talking about buying the time slot and putting on it what he wants to put on it. And it would represent a sort of an all-new age in network television. It would be a first. And if it works for him, then, you know, good. It might be kind of an interesting way for this to go. Man, oh, man. All right, let's and that's TV, and I do want to get you know what, we're here now. Well, I guess we don't have time to get into all of that good stuff, but I've got audio from the Colbert Show last night, just the more ridiculous stuff, but I've got that coming up, and lots more too, because the hijinks of the Democrat Party never end. Extraordinary times we're in. So we've got that, and Microsoft. They got this president over at Microsoft, one of the women who was in the Biden administration at the Justice Department, and you'll never guess what her connection was to Microsoft before they hired her and paid her millions of dollars. Corruption is normal when you're a Democrat. Government, Democrat, corruption. That's coming up.

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0: Okay, and we have returned. I've got a lot of amazing audio, not just Colbert, but plenty more. In the meantime, let's go to the telephones, talk to the normal people. Let's go to the great Americans this upcoming Memorial Day weekend. Let's go to Mario, calling from Reston, Virginia. Mario, you're on the Chris Plant Show.
1: Hey, Chris, good morning. I'm definitely here. How are you?
0: Very good. Very good, Mario. What do you say?
1: Yeah, hey, I really think it's great what President Trump did with this weaponization fund. Really very smart on his point, on his part, I mean.
0: Uh-huh.
1: On J6, I beat the living snot out of about four police officers. Will I get more money than someone who only beat up one or two police officers? Like, is it kind of on a scale of some sort?
0: I'm not sure. Well, we're gonna have to look into that. I think that sounds like a strange confession for you to make, that you attacked police officers on January 6th. How many people were there on January 6th, Mario?
1: Aren't you glad your tax dollars are going into my pocket because I beat the crap out of cops? Right, Chris?
0: I got to tell you, Mario, the Democrat Party has attacked, literally injuring thousands of police and hundreds of riots across the country. In Washington, D.C., Mario, you Democrats showed up at the Trump White House and attacked it for 3 days, violently injuring 180 police officers, set fire to the Church of the Presidents. No fires set at the Capitol, if I remember correctly, Mario. And you know how many people were sentenced to jail time, Mario, for the 3 days of attacks on the White House? You may remember the president and the first family had to be evacuated from the residence in the White House to the

underground bunker because of the violent mob of criminal Democrats attacking the White House. An attack not seen since 1814, that kind of attack on the White House, that the Democrats attacking the White House with Trump in it. And nobody was charged with a crime. Nobody was sentenced to a day in jail. Yet Mario grandmothers praying outside of abortion clinics in Washington, D.C. One 75-year-old grandmother sentenced to 2.5 years in prison. A lot of people on January 6th who never went into the Capitol were sentenced to prison time for years, Mario. I think you got a little bit of Mussolini in you, I think. You got a little Benito going. Mario calls back in. We're going to have to label him Benito, I think. Mario, the fund, you know, abuses of power should be punished.

0: Red Eye Radio. 866-90-RED-EYE is the phone number. 866-907-3339. By the way, just as we talk about, you know, Iran and this supposed deal that I don't think is, a new milestone this weekend as the U.S. Navy has now managed to redirect or block 100 vessels from Iranian ports. You know, one of the things that we can continue to talk about is that Iran is still losing the war. Here's the thing, is that how do you define success and how do you define loss? Because as I mentioned in the previous segment, as long as the Islamic Revolutionary Guard is still running the nation of Iran, they can claim some sort of a victory. So we can destroy their navy, we can destroy their air force, we can do all kinds of things to them. But as long as the Islamic Revolutionary Guard is still in charge, they can claim victory. And Donald Trump's detractors in this nation can claim a loss for the president. So that is also part of the conversation. You know, as Iran has closed the Strait of Hormuz and we have closed their ports, their economy is still in dire straits. But listen to this. Over the past 6 weeks, more than 15,000 soldiers, sailors, Marines, and airmen have redirected 100 vessels, disabled four, and allowed 26 humanitarian aid ships to pass, according to CENTCOM in a statement. So, you know, as this continues to unfold, I don't want to be a Danny Downer, but the more that I see the news as we have been on the air tonight, the more news comes out of Iran responding to the reporting here in America. And it's not just American reporting. I mean, it's across the world. I mean, you've got everywhere from the New York Post to the Daily Mail and the Wall Street Journal and the New York Times reporting on things that Iran has supposedly agreed to, like, for example, giving up their enriched uranium. And Iran comes back and says, yeah, we never agreed to that. I don't think they're negotiating in good faith.
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0: Red Eye Radio, 866-90 Red Eye is the phone number. By the way, I'm getting a lot of texts this morning. Thank you very much. 615-737-9986. Andrea says Donald Trump is trying to do all of this and people are still trying to shoot him. Ridiculous. And Andrea is most certainly right. So my name is Dan Mandis. We are live here on Red Eye Radio, a special edition, if you will, of Red Eye. Usually we don't have a live show Saturday night, Sunday morning, on the weekends, but we do have two major stories going on right now. Of course, we have the shooting near the White House. I will open up the next hour with that story. And we're still getting a lot of information regarding a possible peace deal with Iran. And so we've been going through some of the rumors that are out there. We've been going through what Axios is reporting is the actual deal. Coming up in the next hour, got some reactions from some conservatives that you might know.
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8: From ABC News, I'm Dave Packer. A suspect is dead after the Secret Service says he opened fire at a checkpoint near the White House. ABC's Allison Kosak.
9: The Secret Service says shortly after 6 p.m., a person approached the checkpoint in the area of 17th Street and Pennsylvania Avenue, removed a weapon, and began firing at officers. Secret Service police officers returned fire, striking the suspect, who was taken to a local hospital where he later died. A bystander was also struck by gunfire.
10: The Associated Press reports that law enforcement officials say the suspect was identified as 21-year-old Nasir Best. According to D.C. court records, Best was arrested in July of last year after he attempted to enter a different White House checkpoint. President Trump Saturday saying that a deal to end the three-month war with Iran is, quote, largely negotiated and would include opening the Strait of Hormuz. But two sources tell ABC News that Iran is not signed onto the deal yet, and there's no guarantee that they will sign. And although the United Kingdom and other European allies initially tried to avoid getting involved in the conflict, the UK is stepping in by taking part in minesweeping efforts in the Strait of Hormuz. British Armed Forces Minister Al Karin says this war has sent energy prices soaring and crippled international shipping.
11: The commercial insurance companies need absolute certainty if we're going to get 120 vessels flowing again through the Straits of Hormuz. That's what this capability will provide. Once that's up and running, the commercial and economic value of the Middle East, both coming out and going in, can get up and going.
10: And gas prices having a major impact on this Memorial Day weekend. The national average currently at four-year highs. Here's Andy LaPau, president of LaPau Oil Associates.
12: I think that if the conflict goes on through July 4th, you'll see oil prices at $120 a barrel. And unfortunately for the consumer, gasoline prices will get to $5 a gallon.
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10: Kyle Busch's family now saying what killed the NASCAR legend after he went to the hospital this week.
15: In a statement, the family of Kyle Busch says a medical evaluation concluded Busch died of severe pneumonia that progressed into sepsis and then resulted in rapid and overwhelming complications from the sepsis. Busch was 41 years old when he died suddenly on Thursday, days before competing in the Coca-Cola 600 at Charlotte Motor Speedway. He leaves behind his wife and two young children, ages 11 and 4 years old.
10: ABC's Alex Stone. Scary situation in Southern California ongoing. A major chemical leak in Orange County threatening to create an environmental disaster or even a major explosion. More than 50,000 people have been asked to evacuate the area. Mechanical issues with SpaceX's booster and Starship engines caused the launch to be postponed from Thursday to Friday, but it finally got off the ground. ABC's Andrew Dimber.
16: SpaceX launching its biggest, most powerful Starship yet. This newly redesigned rocket blasting off from South Texas near the Mexican border. This was the company's 12th unmanned Starship test flight, deploying 20 Mach Starlink satellites in space during the flight. NASA is counting on Elon Musk's Starship for its Artemis program. This test flight was supposed to launch Thursday, and while there were some mechanical issues with the booster and Starship engines when the flight launched Friday, SpaceX is calling it a success.
10: Musk's company is headed for a historic initial public offering. It could make him the world's first trillionaire. Dave Packer, ABC News.
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21: All right, let's get right to it. We got lots to get to. Vaping is back in the news. Apparently, the federal government is allowing more vaping and more flavors. We'll get to that in a little bit later hour, a little bit later on in this hour. But we're going to start off with Minnesota and those fraud convictions. Some sentences were handed down today to break it all down for us and to explain us the difference between fact, fiction, and political rhetoric is Rich McHugh. He's an award-winning investigative journalist. He's also a correspondent for News Nation, and he's been following this for a long time. Rich McHugh from News Nation, welcome to America at Night.
22: Hey, thanks for having me back on. It's always good to be here with you.
21: You got it. So tell us, what happened today? What was handed down today?
22: There was a lot. There was a lot handed down today. So first of all, the DOJ, they charged 15 defendants, multiple Medicaid-related fraud schemes with ultimately who, you know, defrauded the government of $90 million combined. That's taxpayer dollars. I believe they announced it was the largest Medicaid fraud cases, like autism cases, ever charged in Minnesota. So this is a significant development. The last time we saw kind of this many charged was last year. The first ones were initially, the first indictments came out in 2022. That was the Feeding Our Future kind of fraud that was the massive COVID era fraud, largest ever, which was designed to like feed children in need, but people were saying, yeah, in this restaurant, we're feeding lots of kids, but they were submitting it to the government. It turns out they weren't feeding any kids. The restaurants were saving, they claimed 18,000 meals a day and were getting paid for it, millions and millions of dollars. This today is an extension of that. There's just all different sort of programs, autism that they were scamming, housing related programs, child care. So it kind of runs the gamut. And it's a big deal. You know, they're promising more to come. Like, this is just the beginning. Assistant Attorney General for Fraud said this is not the end. You know, this is literally the beginning of a bigger ramp up. They called it unprecedented in just like the speed and the scale. And it's obviously part of a bigger Trump push against this nationwide, but this is pretty much the epicenter here in Minneapolis. They did announce a Midwest healthcare strike force, and I believe they said 15. They're hiring 15 new prosecutors, which has always been a need here, especially after a number of them left earlier this year. Some of them really established U.S. attorneys who were working on these cases since 2022 and even earlier. So This is a significant thing that happened today. Set aside, there was also some other big development. Amy Bach, she was the considered the ringleader of the Feeding Our Future scandal. She was sentenced today, and she received 500 months in prison, which is just over 41 years. So that's the largest sentence handed down. I think they were trying to send a message to everybody with that indictment, because she ultimately, went against the feds. You know, I think they wanted a guilty plea. She pled not guilty, and then they threw the book at her.
21: Yeah.
22: So a lot happened in the same building, too.
21: Yeah, 42 years. That is a heck of a sentence. Her attorneys apparently were asking for 3. She got 42 years. But again, it was this staggering sum of money that was fraud, and she was sort of the ringleader for all of this. A lot of criticism going around on this, a lot of political theater as well. The question is, and I don't know how much we know, Rich, but where was the state of Minnesota in all of this? Where were the elected officials? Where was the oversight in all of this?
22: You know, that's precisely my question always to these guys. You know, I've interviewed personally whistleblowers from the state of Minnesota.

0: department here. She went to the attorney general's office. She said all of them did nothing. And so that's, I can't tell you how many times I've heard that throughout the state. Like, we sounded the alarm and nobody said anything. They obviously knew. So my question today was, okay, this is great. These perpetrators are walking away with $90 million and you're arresting them. But the real story, in my opinion, as somebody who's been working on this for a long time, is the layer of people who looked the other way, enabled this fraud. And I've asked this of J.D. Vance, and I asked it today of the Assistant Attorney General of this fraud. And they haven't really come back with a good answer, except that if I'm reading between the lines of all their answers, it is, we're working up the food chain. You can't go for the people up at the boss, you know, up at the boss level, unless you get the people, you know, low on the lower rung. And so let's hope they follow through on that, because this did not happen in the vacuum. This was created. This was enabled. And politicians here look the other way. We know that Keith Ellison, the attorney general, he's caught on videotape, audio tape, rather, excuse me, talking with some of these people seeking, he was seeking campaign donations. They were seeking, you know, leniency, like, because people were starting to clamp down on this stuff. That was before this all kind of broke. Some of those people he was on tape with were indicted and are now in jail. And so they absolutely knew. And it's just a matter of time before the dots get connected up the food chain. That's my opinion. But that's from reporting here for, you know, as many months as I have been.
1: Rick McHugh with us from News Nation, covering the Minnesota fraud news that came out today. A whole bunch of indictments came down, as well as a sentence handed down of 42 years for the ringleader of one of the most egregious scams going. What did the governor, Tim Walz, the Democratic former vice presidential nominee, say about all this? Anything today?
0: I don't know if he responded. I've been in this press conference and I haven't looked to see if he has actually responded, but I'm guessing, and like he has in the past, he says, you know, we have been prosecuting this fraud. The reason there's these prosecutions is because we've been working side by side with authorities. And, you know, if you listen to the FBI and to this administration, I think that that's absolutely not the case. I talked to Dr. Oz, who's now obviously running Medicaid and Medicare today. And I asked that question. I said, listen, what's the relationship like with the Walz administration? Are they working with you? Are they opening the books? And he said, look, we have a standing request in them. We asked some very specific questions. I believe he said they have a few weeks to respond, but we have not heard back from them. So he's, you know, he's giving them the benefit of the doubt. It sounds like they have more tools in their toolbox to be able to, you know, if they don't get a good response from the Walz administration. But it does not sound like they're opening the books. No. And that would help, you know, piece together all this fraud.
1: Minnesota's gotten a lot of attention because Tim Walz was the vice presidential candidate, and the narrative writes itself, right? He's busy running for vice president of the United States, crisscrossing the country while they're raiding the Medicare trust fund, or the Medicare money in Minnesota. The sort of campaign ads writes itself. But you don't have to scratch the surface too hard, Rich, to find out that this is a problem not just in Minnesota, but all over the country. Texas has reported Medicare fraud of $220 million. Florida's got a $88 million fraud. Ohio had to recover $644 million. Louisiana, Arkansas, Arizona, Georgia. I mean, there's Medicare and Medicaid fraud going on all over this country.
0: Yeah, exactly right. It's not just blue states. It's everywhere. And I think we're waking up to it as a country, as to really how big it is. But I still think we have a long way to go. I think if I only worked on investigating fraud, like as a journalist, I probably could have stories for the next 3 years between California, Maine, where I've spent like, you know, months reporting, Ohio. I've got another tips about two other states today, which you didn't mention. It sounds like it's everywhere. The question is, like, how did this go on for so long? And nobody, red or blue, saw this. you know, just

0: bilking our government out of billions. It's astounding, and taxpayers should be outraged.
1: Yeah, no, and people love to play the political football, but you know, Minnesota, what happened in Minnesota is outrageous, egregious. People should go to jail. I mean, just blatant fraud, taking advantage of people who, you know, the money clearly was there for people who needed it. It didn't get to the people who needed it. It went to people who stole it. So there's two, right? There's two crimes there. One, the people who didn't get helped, and then the people who stole it. But I don't know if one's worse than the other. It's just staggering that this has been going on, and you don't hear about the other states. I don't know. Did the federal government at all, and any of these people you talk about some of these other states, and are they going to be doing the same investigation in some of these other states, not just Minnesota?
0: Oh, yeah. So they're already doing it in California. I know they're, I've been reporting in Maine, they've gone after kind of freezing Medicaid dollars to Maine, because Maine is a similar kind of response they're getting from the government there, Janet Mills, not really playing ball with this administration, not opening the books. And so it's kind of the same playbook. They're talking about Ohio. I think they've had action in possibly Washington State. I could be wrong about that, but no, they said today, like, they're going everywhere, and I believe them. There's so much money that's involved here. It's like, man, if we can just curb this, it just shows you how broken our government is in certain parts of it. It's like,
1: the numbers are you laugh because you'd cry otherwise. This Amy Bach, who got 42 years today after stealing $250 million. Is that money gone? Does she have to give it back? Does she have any of it to give back? How does that work?
0: I don't think she has any of it. I don't know, but she's ordered to pay restitution. But there's of all these people that are being ordered to pay back this restitution. And by the way, she says she doesn't understand why they're throwing the book at her. The large percentage of the people that were perpetrating this, I think it's like something like here in Minnesota, was like 88% of them were of Somali descent. Their sentences are very light comparatively, like, you know, 12 months, 18 months, 30 months, and ordered to pay back a little bit in restitution. And what we're finding is that none of them are paying back restitution. Some of them are fleeing. It's a debacle from the start. Like, the state laws in Minnesota, they can't claw back this money, so the feds will have to do it, and the feds are just not doing it yet. So
1: yeah, crazy story. Rich McHugh from News Nation, boots on the ground, talking to the people who are in the news and bringing it to us. Rich, good stuff as always. Thanks for checking in. Be safe, and we'll talk to you down the road.
0: Thank you. Have a good night.
1: You got it. Rich McHugh from News Nation doing some legwork on this, getting some good stuff. But the big news today is that a number of indictments were handed down, as well as this woman in Minnesota sentenced to 42 years. She was the leader of the Minnesota nonprofit. She was convicted in a staggering $250 million fraud case. Unbelievable. America at Night. We're just getting started. Back in a moment.
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10: All right. Thanks for joining us on a Thursday night. I know a lot of people are on the road and they're getting ready for Memorial Day weekend. And so you might be driving to grandma's house or you might be taking the night off, staying a little late. So we love the fact that you're staying up late with us. We'll be here tomorrow night as well. We are taking Monday off for Memorial Day, so a 3-day weekend in store. But thanks for joining us tonight. News out this week that the Trump administration has approved flavored vaping products, some new flavors, and that's a bit of a controversy. Now news comes out today that there may have been some PAC money that was given, and then a few days later, there was a ruling on some of this stuff. But we're going to talk to a former FDA director who was in charge of tobacco products and the controversy of approving these fruit-flavored vapes. And what does that all mean? How safe is it? Does it really help you quit smoking? What about the kids? All that type of stuff. We will get into that coming up this next half hour. It's actually a really interesting conversation. I don't vape. I don't really get vaping. I mean, I smoked 100 years ago, but haven't had a cigarette. Let's see, how long? I told this story the other day. I haven't had a cigarette in, well, it would have been 2005, December of 2005. I remember the last time I had a cigarette. It was the last time I had, but I was having like one. I'd have one every 3 weeks. But that was the last time I had one. I told this story the other night, as a matter of fact. I was telling a story about Larry King. And Larry King told a story on this very show that when he used to smoke, he smoked so often and had such a habit that he would smoke in the shower. Imagine, Larry King's taking a shower. He would have an ashtray on the outside of the curtain in the soap dish outside the curtain. And he would stick his head outside of the curtain, have a lit cigarette in the ashtray, pick up the lit cigarette, take a puff, put it back into the ashtray, and then go back into the shower and then finish showering. That's a habit. And, of course, then he had his heart attack, and he said that he stopped cold turkey on that day. But we're going to talk about vaping coming up this hour. And then next hour, Bill Cleveland. Bill's on the road. He's taken to the road early. Where is he in this crazy mixed-up world? Bill Cleveland, Bill on the Road, our Thursday segment. We'll get to him. And then, of course, our open phones are in hour number three. So we got lots to get to. Thanks for sticking around. Phone calls and text messages are always welcome. 1-844-2-McGraw or 1-844-262-4729. I'll try and work your questions into the conversation. As always, stay right there. America at Night. We're just getting started.
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18: Service says he opened fire at a checkpoint near the White House.

0: Capitol officials tell ABC News the alleged suspect is a 21-year-old who was known to the Secret Service and tried to get past another checkpoint, telling officers he was Jesus Christ. In Orange County, California, fears of a potential chemical catastrophe. Emergency responders trying to prevent an explosion of chemical tanks. ABC's Jack Lindley.
1: Several tanks that are holding thousands of gallons of a chemical. And if one of them blows up, they're concerned about a chain reaction, right? Like this massive explosion, mushroom cloud of chemicals that can result from this.
0: President Trump's Saturday saying that a deal to end the three-month war with Iran is, quote, largely negotiated and would include opening the Strait of Hormuz. But two sources tell ABC News that Iran has not signed on to the deal yet, and there's no guarantee they will sign. This is ABC News.
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7: Coming to you from the heart of the nation, this is America at Night with McGraw-Milhaven.
8: All right, earlier this week, the Trump administration announced that they are allowing flavored vaping products and issued new guidelines allowing vapes to stay on the market. To talk about it is a man named Mitch Zeller, former director of the FDA Center for Tobacco Products. Mitch, welcome to America at Night. Thanks for joining us.
9: Thanks for having me, McGraw. Great to be with you.
8: Let's start with that news from earlier in the week, and then we can sort of talk about the news that's broke over the last couple of hours. And that is, what did they say, and what does this mean for vaping going forward?
9: A couple of things happened recently. First, there was reporting, which has been verified by leaked documents, that the folks at my former center at FDA, the Center for Tobacco Products, had concluded that one company's blueberry and mango-flavored vapes met the standard for marketing and had concluded that they should come to market. They were overruled through a political process involving the now former commissioner of FDA, Marty Makary. Makary overruled them and said, no, you can't authorize the blueberry and mango flavored products. When the president found out, the president called Makary in on the carpet, and the president overruled Makary, and those products did get authorized. And the problem here is the politicization of what's supposed to be the independent application review process, where expert scientists and researchers, like an umpire in baseball, they just call balls and strikes. They follow the science and they follow the law. In this case, my former colleagues at FDA concluded that those products should be authorized, but they were overruled, I think, for very weak reasons by the former commissioner. And I think it just undermines trust and faith and confidence in the integrity of the application review process.
8: Okay, just so I understand what you're saying, you think the blueberry and the mango should be authorized to be sold?
9: From the evidence that has been made public, and more evidence needs to be shared, it looks like the experts at FDA concluded that there was evidence of benefit. In other words, that a certain percentage of addicted adult cigarette smokers would switch to this product. That's the benefit of any of these alternative products, e-cigarettes, nicotine pouches, heated tobacco products, that there was evidence that a certain percentage of current smokers would switch, coupled with really interesting what's known as age-gating technology, a technology built into the e-cigarette that would make it, if not impossible, extremely difficult for a kid who got their hands on the products to be able to activate it and use it, because the adult who purchases the product has to download an app, scan a driver's license, and then for the e-cigarette to work, it has to be in close proximity to the purchaser's smartphone. So if a parent bought the product, activated it, left it on the coffee table, and then walked away, if a kid picked it up, they wouldn't be able to use it without it being in close proximity to the parent's smartphone. So the two critical elements, evidence of benefit and this age-gating risk mitigation technology, seem to be present in this application. And so I can understand why the experts at FDA said, yeah, this product should come to market.
8: Okay, so if the experts say it should come to market, why would somebody then at the FDA then say, no, it shouldn't? Well, I don't understand.
9: That's a great question. And he's now the ex-commissioner of FDA. He resigned in lieu of being fired by the president. But the company that we're talking about here is a small e-cigarette company out of California known as GLAS, G-L-A-S. And they released internal documents that's kind of lay all of this out. And so the commissioner's office, in writing, overruled the experts at the Center for Tobacco Products in a very, very short memo that in my experience, was just inadequate. There was no public health rationale. There was no scientific basis whatsoever for overruling the decision. But the commissioner had that power, and he did it. And I think in this instance, it just showed how political the process had gotten once the experts had made their call that either it should come to market or should not come to market. And in this instance, they felt that these products should come to market.
8: Okay, so just so we're all understanding, because it's somewhat convoluted, the experts in the science said that, yes, this is safe enough to come to market. And then the regulators said, no, it shouldn't. President Trump then called ahead and said, why isn't this? And I know I get the argument that the president, it should be a separate organization and a separate entity, and regulators shouldn't be pressed one way or the other. But again, why would, if the science is good and the experts in the FDA say, okay, it should, why would this man not then approve it and then put his job on the line? Obviously, he has a good reason why he wouldn't want to. Shouldn't we be able to find out why?
9: Well, obviously, the only person who can answer that in any detail is the now former commissioner, sure, Marty Makary. But my understanding was that he was predisposed, that he had an understandable general concern about the appeal of flavored e-cigarettes to kids. I had that concern as center director. I have that concern right now. But you have to analyze each application on its facts. And it appears to me, based upon the information that has been made public, as I said, that there was evidence of benefit that a certain percentage of current adult cigarette smokers would switch to the products that contained the mango and blueberry flavoring. And because of the concern I think that we all have or should have about kids using these products, the technology that's been built into the product, I wouldn't say it makes it impossible for a kid to use it, but it would make it very, very difficult for a kid to use it. And most importantly, the career scientists at the Center for Tobacco Products at FDA had concluded that this met the standard for marketing, only to be overruled by the political head of the agency. And systems should not work that way.
8: Yeah, interesting. You're upset, or you're calling into question, even though you may disagree with the decision of the man who made it. It should be made independently, regardless of pressures from anyone else in the administration.
9: I think so. I served under the first Trump administration, and I worked with those same experts overseeing the applications back then. I retired in 2022. During the first Trump administration, there was never any pressure whatsoever when it came to the review of applications. That's different from making forward-looking policy. If you're going to say certain flavors can't be in certain products, if you're going to make forward-looking policy in any administration, you have to go through a political clearance process. But that's not application review. Application review should be a sacrosanct process where the public should have confidence and faith that the career experts at agencies like FDA are doing their job, which means following the science and following the law. And any decision they make, some people are going to be happy and some people are going to be unhappy. You're not in the business as a regulator to satisfy one side or the other. Your job as a regulator is to follow the science and the law to the best of your ability. And from what I've seen, it looks like that's what happened here when it was up to the center to make the decision.
8: Yeah, I want to talk about actually vaping and the health of it and all that in a second. But there's quite a bit of a reporting on President Trump sort of putting his thumb on the scale. There's a New York Times article, whether you believe it or not, a number of people who talked who were familiar with this, where he had lunch with some of these industry executives, picked up the phone, called the director. A few moments later, the director resigned. And then a few moments after that, they then allowed the blueberry and the mango to be sold. So, I mean, it's there's a lot of evidence out there that President Trump did put his thumb on the scale.
9: I think if the reporting is true, and I believe the reporting, it goes beyond just the blueberry and mango flavored vapes of this one company. Because if the reporting is accurate, what also followed from that political access that some of the largest tobacco companies that are in the e-cigarette business had to the president was the issuance of a really dubious guidance that changes FDA's enforcement priorities when it comes to flavored e-cigarettes. It's a policy that makes absolutely no sense to me from a public health perspective. It's basically FDA saying, you can put your product on the market even if you don't have an authorization, as long as you meet the eligibility requirements of our guidance here. And that's not the way the law has been written. Congress wrote it in such a way that you can't put a product on the market until you get an authorization from the regulator. And for whatever reason, FDA put out this guidance that said, no, we won't take any enforcement action if you meet the criteria in this guidance, which means that they are permitting illegal, unauthorized products to be on the market, sitting side by side with the products that got their authorizations from FDA. So I'm not saying that there's a direct connection between the lobbying and the donations and the access, but it doesn't look right. It doesn't pass the smell test. And consumers should be concerned about the process by which that policy was created.
8: With this policy, is it just vapes and tobacco, or does it go into anything else like Khartoum or bath salts or anything else like that?
9: It only affects two categories of products that FDA regulates as tobacco products, e-cigarettes and a newer category of products known as nicotine pouches, these little sachet products that have nicotine and flavoring in them but actually don't have any tobacco in them. The policy affects those two categories only.
8: Is vaping, how healthy or unhealthy is vaping compared to cigarettes?
9: If you're a pack-a-day smoker, and you've been smoking for decades, and you can completely switch to an e-cigarette, there's absolutely no question that you will be significantly reducing your risk of disease, whatever the long-term risks associated with e-cigarettes turn out to be. We don't know yet because they haven't been around long enough. But there's two critical questions that you have to ask when it comes to any category of product. Who is using it and how is it being used? So on the benefit side, in the example of the mango and the blueberry products, there was evidence that a certain percentage of current smokers would switch. That's on the benefit side. On the risk side, what is the evidence that if you put one of these products on the market, that people who shouldn't be using it will start to use it, namely children and adolescents? So we can't look at e-cigarettes in the abstract. We have to consider the benefits and the risks, and the job of the regulator is to assess and to weigh the benefits and the risks. But if you're talking about an addicted smoker and they can completely switch, they'd be switching to a significantly less harmful product.
8: Are we seeing people who never smoke start vaping?
9: Yes. Yes, I think a sizable percentage of current adult vapers today never smoked. Now, e-cigarettes are not without risk, but they are initiating on a product that is less harmful than if they had started smoking cigarettes. But that's not that. There's no benefit there. There's absolutely no benefit. The only benefit is if you can get someone who's using a more harmful product to switch to a less harmful product.
8: Yeah. Are there less harmful vapes than others? In other words, is there a vape light or a vape flavor that is worse for you than some other flavor?
9: I don't think we know the answer to that question. There are differences between products, though, when it comes to how they're constructed and the compounds of concern that can wind up in the aerosol or the vapor. And again, that's the purpose of what we call pre-market review of applications. A company assembles all of its science, submits it to FDA on a pre-market basis, meaning don't sell the product until you get an authorization. And some e-cigarette products have gone through a robust scientific review and gotten their authorization. And some haven't, because something came up in the review of the application that led the experts at the agency to conclude that it should not be on the market. So it's very much fact and product specific.
8: Mitch Zeller with us, a couple more minutes, former director of the FDA's Center for Tobacco Products. Mitch, I see vaping shops where there are individual shops where people go in to buy the cigarettes and the vape and all that. How come we don't see them in convenience stores, big box stores, supermarkets, and the like?
9: Well, they can be sold. If it's an authorized product, it can be sold anywhere. There's no legal reason why the authorized products can't be sold in any of the outlets that you just mentioned. The big problem with the e-cigarette market today is that the market is dominated by completely illicit, illegal, flavored disposable vaping products, almost all of which were produced and shipped from China. That is the big issue. But for an FDA authorized product, there's no restriction on what type of retail outlet can sell it.
8: So the vapes we see, many of them are illegal and not
9: completely
8: regulated?
9: Completely illegal.
8: And not regulated and coming in from China.
9: That is correct. And so I'm going to make a non-political criticism of the federal government, because this was true under the Biden administration and it's true now under the Trump administration. Why haven't they made enforcement against those products the number one priority? They're doing nickel and dime cases against retailers. They're seizing some product at the ports, but there's a limited number of the middleman, the wholesaler, the distributor, that's responsible for transporting a completely illegal product to the tens or hundreds of thousands of retail outlets that are out there, or into the warehouses for online sales. And it's been a failure of the federal government that they haven't taken illicit vapes more seriously, because they are dominating the market, not just here, but in many countries around the world.
8: With this new ruling we talked about earlier, and I got about a minute here, with this new ruling, will American tobacco companies now get into the vaping business, or have they been in the vaping business?
9: They already are. What this unfortunate guidance document does is say, for any company, small, medium, or large, you have a pending application, you meet the eligibility requirements, your product is still illegal and unauthorized, and you shouldn't put it on the market, but if you put it on the market, we won't take any enforcement action against you. So it creates a new problem, and it does nothing to solve for the existing problem of all those illicit flavored vapes from China.
8: Wow, you pull a thread and you get six more stories out of this. Mitch Zeller, former director of the FDA Center for Tobacco Products. Fascinating conversation, Mitch. Thanks for joining us. Good luck down the road, and I'm sure we'll be talking in the future.
9: Awesome. Thanks for having me. Take care.
8: You got it. Fascinating conversation. America at Night, back in a moment.
6: America at Night with McGraw-Milhaven.
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6: That was a pretty interesting conversation about vapes and vape products. We've come a long way from your uncle taking asking you to take money off the nightstand and go over to the local pharmacy and buy yourself a pack of buy me a pack of Marlboro Reds and buy yourself some baseball cards while you're at it. Yes, that happened to me. I was trying to figure out how old I was when that happened to me. Maybe I was seven, maybe eight. Wasn't six. Maybe I was seven. But I remember vividly. Hey, McGraw, go. I got some money on my dresser over there. Why don't you go take some money? Go get me some Marlboro Reds and get yourself a pack of baseball cards. And I was more than happy to do it. You had to cross the street and everything, and the pharmacy sold it to you. The pharmacy was selling Marlboro Reds to a seven-year-old because, of course, I wasn't buying it for myself. I was buying the baseball cards for myself, and I was buying the Marlboro Reds for my uncle. My godfather. What a story. All right. That's going to do it for hour number one. Stay right there. We got lots more to get to. Hey, a heartwarming story next hour about a bunch of Americans who go down to Mexico who try and counsel Mexican gang members to give up the gang lifestyle and take a different path. Plus, Bill Cleveland, Bill on the road. Where is he in this crazy mixed up world? We'll check in with him next hour as well. And then, of course, it's open phones. Is it the start of the Memorial Day weekend? A lot of people are starting to take their foot off the gas pedal and slow down. So thanks for joining us. Our executive director is Alex Hinton. Our engineer tonight is Richard Good. I'm McGraw-Millhaven. This is America at Night on Westwood One.
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14: From ABC News, I'm Brian Clark. More signs of progress towards a deal to end the war in Iran, as Secretary of State Marco Rubio said in India.
15: We think we've made some progress on the outline of something that, if it works, could give us that outcome. Obviously, that will require full Iranian acceptance and then compliance, and it will require some future work on negotiating the details.
14: The secretary said there could be good news today. While in Washington Saturday, an armed man was shot and killed outside of a White House checkpoint. ABC's Allison Kosick has the details.
16: We immediately took cover and heard people yelling for us to sprint to the White House briefing room just steps away.
17: We have to evacuate shooting. We have to evacuate shooting. We have to evacuate shooting.
16: Our camera crew telling the network we needed to get inside. President Trump was in the White House, and senior administration officials say he's fine.
14: Sources tell ABC the alleged suspect is 21 years old and known by the Secret Service. Court records show he was ordered to stay away from the White House last summer. Authorities in South Carolina say 19 people were hurt in a stampede in Atlantic Beach, just north of Myrtle Beach, earlier this morning. None of the injuries believed to be life-threatening. Today's one of the biggest days of the auto racing year. It's the Indianapolis 500 in the afternoon, and tonight the NASCAR Coca-Cola 600. But the motorsport world continues to mourn the death of NASCAR star Kyle Busch at 41 last week. ABC's Morgan Norwood says details have emerged about his death.
18: His family now saying he died after serious pneumonia progressed into sepsis.
19: The most common cause of sepsis from infections is pneumonia, and it just overwhelms the body's immune system, and then that bacteria spreads to the blood, which causes this reaction.
18: That medical emergency unfolding Wednesday when Bush was at a Chevrolet racing simulator in North Carolina.
14: A suicide bombing killed at least 19 people in southwest Pakistan. You're listening to ABC News.
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14: No end, but an escalation in Russia's war on Ukraine. Explosions heard in Kyiv. Russian officials confirmed the use of the hypersonic Oryshnik missile on Kyiv and surrounding areas, saying it was in response to Ukraine's attacks on civilian facilities within Russia. Authorities in Ukraine say 91 people were hurt and 4 killed in strikes across the country. Crews in Orange County, California, still try to contain a potentially catastrophic situation at a chemical plant. That's where a leaking valve on a chemical tank has put the area at risk for an explosion. Governor Gavin Newsom's issued a state of emergency, and ABC's Jacqueline Lee in Cyprus says,
22: with mandatory evacuations expanding in this densely populated area, at least a dozen schools were shut down. At least 50,000 people already forced to evacuate.
23: Got a knock on the door, and I was told we're supposed to leave. So I did what I was told, and I left.
22: Nursing homes, hospitals, and fire stations also forced to evacuate.
14: Investigators in New York City trying to determine the cause of Friday's shipyard explosion on Staten Island that killed one person and injured more than 30 first responders, including a fire marshal who authorities say is in critical but stable condition after suffering a fractured skull. The name of the person killed has not been released. State media in China says officials who operated the coal mine where an explosion killed dozens of workers have been taken into custody. I'm Brian Clark, ABC News.
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6: Let's jump right into it. Good evening and thanks for staying up late. You might be on your way to Grandma's house, already in the car, already on your way. Maybe you're even where you're supposed to be for this three-day weekend. Memorial Day is upon us. We'll talk about that a little bit later on. We got some barbecue tips from a world championship barbecuer. He's won the world champion barbecue championship in Memphis for the last couple of years. So we'll get into that a little bit later on. Also, Memorial Day weekend is synonymous with the Indianapolis 500. It is the 110th running of the Indianapolis 500. And we're going to spend a couple minutes talking about it right now with Marshall Pruitt. He is the host of the Marshall Pruitt podcast, and he's the motorsports reporter for ESPN. Marshall, welcome to America at Night. Thanks for joining us.
4: Thank you, brother. Greatly appreciate your asking my silly self on.
6: You betcha. Well, if we appreciate it. Let's start off, start with a sad note. I know it's NASCAR and this is IndyCar, but the whole auto world is just devastated by the loss of Kyle Busch. I know a lot of people are sort of eulogizing him. Do we know any more of what happened? He was such an iconic figure, and it's such a strange story.
4: He had something. It sounded like respiratory. I've read that online in a few places, but the bigger impact is this, McGraw. So this is NFL fans learning that Patrick Mahomes is in the hospital with some sort of undisclosed illness and waking up the next morning and learning that Patrick Mahomes is dead. Pick the another sport. This is Victor Wembanyama. This, right? Someone where you go mercurial talent like we've just about never seen. Difference with Kyle Busch is he won and won and won. Winningest driver in NASCAR history, relatively young at 41. But just pick whomever it is, one of the top two or three talents in whatever your favorite sport might be. Someone who is still at the top of their game, actively participating, and you wake up tomorrow and find out that they are dead from some sort of random, whatever it might be, illness that took them very quickly. That's the gravitational pull of Kyle Busch's loss. So the fact that he is dead at 41, not in a motor racing crash, but seemingly dead almost instantly. This is something, brother, that the racing world, sporting world, cannot grasp. And this is the thing. And I don't want, I mean, tell me to shut up whenever you want me to shut up. I'm just going to tell you what's real. So spent a couple hours this morning at the Indianapolis Motor Speedway in the media center. busy morning. Final practice for the Indy 500 takes place on Sunday. I've been there for 2 weeks. I do this full time. For a lot of the folks who show up to cover the Indy 500, they come in, fly in Thursday night of race week, get to the track Friday morning. Media center fills up. 200, I don't know how many people, 250 people. It is just booming with people, with life. For those of us who cover IndyCar full time, this is what we do. We're with it all the time, etc. But for many, since this is this country's equivalent of the Super Bowl of auto racing, right? A lot of folks come in to cover it, whether they're a reporter, whether they're a photographer, videographer, radio, whatever it might be. Everybody descends on the Indianapolis Motor Speedway Friday morning, and it felt like we were at a funeral. Mm-hmm. And this is the Indy 500, open wheel, dating back to 1911. AJ Foyt, Mario Andretti, open wheel cars, not NASCAR in any way. And it was as if we had just lost our brother, close friend, mercurial talent. That, to me, just speaks volumes to here we are at IndyCar Super Bowl, the biggest single-day sporting event in the world. And seemingly everybody on the grounds was just speechless at the loss of Kyle Busch. So, and that's for us, and we're not in NASCAR, and it had that effect. Imagine what it is like within the greater NASCAR.

0: years now, again, elder son Brexton, but watching him come up the kind of junior, you know, little league effectively of motor racing and starting to work his whip. He's very young, but he sure seems to have the talent. And it was so cool watching the Busch family, not just have called the family business of dad, champion, one of the greats, et cetera, but actually seeing that multi-generational talent coming up. So yeah, I sure as heck hope not too far down the line, we do indeed get the Busch name back where it belongs, at the top of NASCAR.
1: Marshall, let's talk about this Indianapolis 500. There are people who say you really don't understand how it is, how big it is, unless you go there, 100,000 people. But it really is old home week, right? People come back. There are friends who remake friendships every year. I know there are people who host friends from out of state every year. This is truly one giant neighborhood party, is it not?
0: It is, and let me just give you the full number. It's 100,000 plus another 100,000 plus another 100,000 plus 50,000. On average, there are about 350,000 people inside the Indianapolis Motor Speedway for this event. That is why it is the world's biggest single-day sporting event. So imagine trying to move within this mass of humanity. Imagine the history and tradition. Again, this is something that started in 1911. This few years where it didn't happen due to World War II. But this year is 110th running of the 500. If you love this country, whether you were born here or emigrated here, whatever it might be, if you love this country, this is like our kind of oldest, most defining sporting event. It is speed. It is ingenuity. It's my idea is better than your idea. And then let's go 500 miles as fast as we can and compete and see who gets there first. And so because of its age, that's where a lot of the traditions come from. That's where the friends, reconnecting with friends, that's where that happens. And then there's some other really amazing things that happen too. And it's probably like lifelong pick, you know, the big franchises, Yankees or similar, where you go, well, my grandfather went to games and then there are folks who've attended 50, 60, select number who've attended 70 consecutive Indy 500s. Many of them sit in the same seats back when, you know, I'm probably getting it wrong, but, you know, Kennedy was president or Eisenhower, like crazy stuff. But this is like American legacy at its finest. And so even if you're not a huge racing fan, I just urge people, do it once. Put it on your bucket list. I imagine you're going to love it. But even if you don't, you can say, I went to this thing that is insane. Oh, by the way, there are 33, speaking of insane, 33 drivers in cars that go 230, sometimes 240 miles an hour in a draft. 200 laps and 2.5 mile giant motor speedway, 500 miles. Just insane people going at speeds that we can't fathom within, you know, inches of each other at most. And yeah, there's some crashes. There's some folks who make mistakes. But the fact that they don't all crash on lap one, screaming and crying and just, you know, being in the fetal position, that's what I'd be doing. I'd just be a puddle of tears because I couldn't handle all of it. But these are some of the finest competitors you'll come across. And you throw in the family aspect, there's barbecues, like truly, if you like the smell of meat and beer, and in the entire central portion of Indiana is one big cookout. Man, there's a lot of beers being crushed. And then again, we get this crazy motor race. It's just a festival. Honestly, it's a festival of love in and around sport in a way that, again, you think of a tailgate party, that's cool. Then you go inside and the big event gets played. Here, they got something called the Snake Pit over in turn four. And it used to be something where you'd have to go and get all your shots before you went to that because you'd probably come home with something bad. But they have

0: like full, no joke, concerts going on inside turn four in the snake pit. And there are, again, a lot of beverages being enjoyed, a lot of everything being enjoyed. So that's the thing that, again, if you're here for the sports, you're going to get it. It's going to be amazing. If you're here for the party, it's effectively a tailgate party happening inside the Indy 500 while it's happening. So, yeah, I just love for folks to come and see it, because even if they're not big racing fans, they tend to go away saying, this was dang near a religious experience.
1: Marshall Pruitt with us for a couple more minutes. He's a motorsports reporter for ESPN, and he's on site, the Indianapolis 500, on Sunday. Real quick, I got a couple minutes left. What's the weather going to be like, and who are some of the favorites? Who should we look for, and how far back, realistically, can one of these drivers come and then ultimately win the race?
0: So I'm from Northern California, where the weather is pretty consistent and consistently beautiful. I've been coming here to the Indy 500 for more of my life than less of my life. And as all the locals say, if you don't like the weather, just wait 30 minutes. So you can have squishy shoes and wet socks and also get a sunburn in the same day. So right now, weather looks okay. The dumbest thing you can do is base your plans on a forecast 1 or 2 days out in Indianapolis. So I hope we're going to be okay. Right now, it looks like it's going to be raining the whole time on Sunday, but you never know. Favorites, trust me, the dumbest person you will ever meet is the person who predicts the winner for the Indy 500. You cannot predict it. It is that hard to do. But I can tell you the defending winner, a guy named Alex Palou from Spain, this guy, he is developing into kind of the Tom Brady of IndyCar, where he is the puzzle that nobody can solve. He wins all the time. He won the Indy 500 last year. He just destroys people, and he was the fastest qualifier. Pole position, 232.2 mile per hour average around Indianapolis. So you're going to look for him for sure. The young kid driving for Team Penske. They're the winningest team in Indy 500 history with 20 victories. A kid named David Malukas out of Chicago. He's starting on the front row. Keep an eye on him. That kid's real mellow, but he is just a heck of a competitor. You look back, guy who's won the race twice, 2023, 2024, drives for Team Penske as well. Joseph Newgarden out of Greater Nashville, Tennessee. He had a terrible day in qualifying, starting 23rd. Your question of how far can you go if you had a bad day, bad starting position? He was fastest today in final pre-race practice. So, Here's the main thing I'll just say to close on all this. Whether you get to go and see it here on Sunday or if you're going to watch it live happening on Fox, the one really unique thing about this year's Indy 500, there were a bunch of monsters who had bad days of qualifying. And so it is effectively like we've got about 6, 7, 8 out of the 33 drivers are like great white sharks, and they're at the back. And they are going to tear their way forward in the race. Normally, they're all up front and trying to run away. This is going to be phenomenal watching these deranged people tear their way through the field. So I can't wait. Unfortunately, I got to work and pay attention. I wish I could just be up in the stands screaming and yelling and enjoying myself. But can't wait for this Sunday.
1: Marshall Pruitt, thank you for your time. I know it's a busy time for you. Thank you for spending a couple minutes with us. Motorsports reporter from ESPN, Marshall Pruitt. Marshall, thanks for checking in, and we look forward to talking to you down the road.
0: Greatly appreciated. Thanks, y'all.
1: You got it. America at Night, back in a moment.
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1: Hey, we got a little bit of a potpourri going on tonight. It's Friday night before a three-day weekend, and of course, Memorial Day being Monday. It's a time to reflect on those that have given their lives for this great country, and so we have a little, it's also the kickoff weekend to the summer. So coming up in just a minute, we're going to check in with a man who has won a number of World Barbecue Championships in Memphis. That is the Indianapolis 500 of barbecue. He won it with a whole hog, cooking a whole hog. So we're going to get him on to give us a couple helpful hints, us backyard weekend grillers. Let's give us a couple good hints to spice up our hamburgers, our hot dogs, maybe a chicken, maybe some brats, maybe even some ribs. What are we going to do? So Terry Black's going to join us and talk a little barbecue. That's coming up in a bit. Then we're going to have a motivational conversation with John Morgan, who, by the way, was a selling appliances, and his impression of George W. Bush rocketed him into a comedic life and has written an inspirational book talking about fear. So we'll get into his wonderful story coming up in hour number two. And then, of course, it is Friday, and you can't have Friday without TV and Hollywood movie exec for a day. Now, I promise you, no twists this week. Theo's back, and Theo will be leading the game show after my stellar performance last week, if I do say so myself. So that's the plan for tonight. And then we're going to have open phones last hour, and who knows where that's going to go on a Friday night before a three-day weekend. So stick around. We are just getting started. Barbecuing. Grilling. Tips. You want to up your backyard barbecue game? Stick around. Terry Black, world barbecue champion from Memphis, is going to join us and tell secrets. Stay right there. America at Night, back in a moment.
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9: Towards a deal to end the war between the U.S. and Iran. Secretary of State Marco Rubio, speaking in India, said,
10: I do think there's some good news on that front, but not final news on that front. But perhaps a little bit later today we'll have more to say. But you know, some progress has been made. I don't want to downplay that. But I also want to caveat it by saying we still have some work to do. We'll see.
9: The Secret Service is a 21-year-old man opened fire near a White House security checkpoint on Saturday and was shot by officers and killed. President Trump was in the Oval Office at the time. He was not hurt. Today's one of auto racing's biggest days of the year, the Indy 500, then NASCAR's Coca-Cola 600. But this year's festivities marred by the sudden death of NASCAR star Kyle Busch. And the 41-year-old's family said Saturday in a statement he died after severe pneumonia progressed into sepsis, which resulted in rapid and overwhelming complications. This is ABC News.
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1: A couple of weeks ago on the show, we had an author who wrote the book about Johnny Appleseed, how Johnny Appleseed went around America planting apple seeds. Well, we have a bit of a, we have the barbecue equivalent of Johnny Appleseed. Our next guest has been sprinkling barbecue seeds all over the Midwest, from Arkansas, Memphis, Illinois, Missouri. He has won the World Barbecue Championship in Memphis a number of times, cooking a whole hog. This is a man where other barbecue experts go to get expert advice. Several first-place finishes in barbecue championships all across the Midwest. Ladies and gentlemen, the one and only Terry Black. Terry, welcome to America at Night.
16: Oh, thank you, McGraw. I tell you, it's such, I really appreciate you inviting me on. It's an honor to be on a radio program that has such heritage, going back to Larry King and Jim Bohannon, and the 300-plus stations that have such great history and heritage. I really appreciate the affiliates and you letting me be on your airwaves tonight.
1: Sucking up will get you everywhere, so that's a very good story, Terry Black.
16: I mean it. I'm a radio nerd, and I mean it. It's sincere.
1: All right, let's get to it. So this weekend, a lot of people are out barbecuing, and we want you on the show. And, you know, the plain backyard Memorial Day hamburger, spice it up for us. Give us a couple of helpful hints to turn that backyard weekend warrior into a little bit of a chef. Give us a couple of helpful hints.
16: Yeah. What I like, I've been doing this a long time with my burgers, and the good news is dry rub seasonings and barbecue seasonings are so plentiful these days. In the past 5 years, 10 years, even 20 years, going back, your good dry rub seasonings are easy to acquire. Like, and I love going to these home-owned or locally owned mom-and-pop hardware stores and going into their sections there where they sell all their barbecue wares. And they just do such a good job these days as opposed to years before that. And pick out a really good dry rub barbecue seasoning and blend, you know, maybe a tablespoon in for each patty that you're going to make and really kind of blend it in there. And the other thing I like to do is a little bit of a, I like, for hamburgers, I like to do sweet and smoky sauces, and I'll put maybe just a tablespoon of a sweet and smoky sauce in there and blend that in. And it just gives the burger meat a little extra something when you're cooking it, but make sure you blend it in real well.
1: All right, so you're saying take the sweet and smoky barbecue sauce, throw a tablespoon or so of a dry rub, and then douse the burger in this sort of concoction.
16: Well, you know, fold it with your hands, you know, really, you know, take your hands, of course, you know, obviously wash your hands or wear gloves before you do all this. You know, just blend it all in there real, real nice and even. And you don't want it sitting on top because, you know, I won't get political on you, but a year or two ago, there was a United States senator that really took a lot of heat on social media for bragging that he was barbecuing on like the 4th of July or something like that, and he had raw hamburger meat with barbecue sauce sitting on top of it while he was barbecuing.
1: Got it.
16: Do you want me to out him, or does the audience, or is the audience already smart enough to know?
1: I believe that was Chuck Schumer, was it not?
16: Yes. Yes. Yeah. The senator's name rhymes with rumor. Yes. Yeah. You are correct.
1: So in other words, so mix mix the sauce and the tablespoon of dry rub together in the meat, and then make the patties.
16: And then make the patty. Yeah, ooh. Mix it up real good.
1: Okay, good. All right, that's a good one.
16: Hold it in there.
1: And then everybody needs a digital thermometer. Is that correct?
16: Oh, man. Yeah, I mean, I can't even imagine. I mean, to be quite honest, it would give me anxiety to try to cook. I mean, you don't have to with a burger, but, you know, if I'm cooking something like a pork butt or a pork loin or some kind of, you know, good or a turkey or any good-sized meat, I just can't imagine. And you mentioned the whole hog earlier. I mean, we're constantly, well, not constantly, but we, on a regular timed basis, on a very disciplined process, we're constantly checking the hog. Actually, now there's new technology where you just put a probe in and you use Wi-Fi and that's for those who care to do that. We obviously love doing that.
1: Well, I've got a digital thermometer that I use for my hamburgers. Even I'm, you know, it's just easier. Yeah. So.
16: Oh yeah. No, it is. I'm not saying don't do that. I guess I was coming off a little arrogant there. You know, because I like burger. I don't really need it. You know, I can kind of take
1: can,
16: my.
1: You can. Yeah, you can. You've done enough of them. You,
16: I can kinda,
1: you know when they're ready.
16: I can kind of cook by feel with my spatula on that. You know.
1: Yeah.
16: But yeah.
1: All right. What were you telling me about hot dogs earlier today? That sounded like a pretty good twist on a hot dog.
16: Well, quick background on this. A friend of mine, Rick. How about this for a barbecue name? This guy I became friends with at Memphis in May many years ago. His name Randy Rickenberg. Is that a good barbecue name or what?
1: Yeah, nice. He's
16: from Southern Illinois, and his barbecue team was Ricky Rover and the Rooter Roosters. And we just became friends, and he was showing me some tricks on how they cook their hog. And they do this concoction that I blatantly stole from him, admittedly, you know, said, "Hey, man, I'm using that." And he like, "I wouldn't have shown it to you if I didn't think you could." And that's barbecue world. That's barbecue culture too. But, we take brown mustard and creamy Italian dressing. Now, hear what I said, not Italian dressing, creamy Italian dressing, and mix brown mustard. I do have a favorite. I don't know if I'm should be saying the name of the favorite, but it's not. I will not ask you to pass the Grey Poupon, but brown mustard and creamy Italian, and mix those up evenly. Also, now I'm going back to the dry rub thing. I do almost everything with dry rub. I don't know. I might put it on cereal. I don't know. But mix, take the hot dog and rub that concoction of the mixture of brown mustard and creamy Italian on it. And, yeah, it's messy. So, you know, have your setup on your island in your kitchen or your counter to where you can – deal with a mess or on a tray or whatever. And, you know, I guess the proper term is apply or rub it, you know, rub it on there. It's almost going to be like a suntan lotion. No, we're not in Florida, but almost like a lotion.
1: Yeah. Lather up the hot dogs.
16: Lather up the hot dog. And I hope we can get away with saying that on the radio, but, and then sprinkle some dry rub on it. And then on your grill, hopefully if you're doing it on a gas grill, hopefully you have two burners, then, only turn on one burner and then cook the hot dog on the side that isn't lit. So you're using indirect heat, obviously shut the lid so that the heat stays in there in that chamber. And, you know, you'll get the grill marks from your grate because it's going to be nice and hot. And, that creamy Italian with brown mustard with the dry rub is unbelievable. And then I can give you an example, something I did once. I was asked to show up, and they paid for the hot dogs and the brats. But I was at an event where they were doing a grand opening for a high school baseball field. And they said, hey, would you come and do the hot dogs and brats for us? And I'm like, sure. And I did half of them with this creamy Italian brown mustard rub concoction. I did half of them regular plain, and then also did the bratwurst. And I would ask people which one they would prefer. McGraw, we ran out of the creamy Italian mustard ones real fast, and at the end, all I had left to give out was the plain ones. I mean, nice. The audience was eating them up.
1: Nice. Very getting quality tips from world barbecue champion Terry Black. So you don't hear this on other radio shows. So this is deep, deep, deep down back room stuff. You don't hear this very often. All right, Terry,
16: I refuse to pay the copay for anyone seeking psychological advice after this either.
1: there you go. What about give me a brat? Do you have any good twists on brats? I boil them in Guinness beer with sauerkraut. And then I get the grill marks on the grill. They're actually pretty good. I like my brats. Do you have any helpful hints for a backyard brat?
16: That's a really good way of doing it. The only thing I would say is I wouldn't leave them in that boiling water. It's a very personal thing. You know, obviously the way you do it is fine, but I wouldn't leave them in there very long. I would do it. I'd leave them in there long enough to kind of blanch them, and then do the grill thing.
1: Okay.
16: I'm pretty plain. I'm pretty plain on my brats because, you know, if you buy a good brat, it has all those seasonings in it anyway, and I just kind of let the grill and the fire do its thing on that.
1: Yeah, that's actually a good point. That's why I like you, because you're not trying to impress. You're not trying to be, you know, too much. You just know just the right amount. All right. Give us, what about chicken? Give it chicken wings or chicken. Do you have any helpful hints on a backyard chicken?
16: Oh, yeah. Yeah. So one of my favorite things to do, and I do this quite a bit, and I do it with both wings and boneless, skinless chicken breasts. Also do it with, chicken thighs. I use a gallon baggie. Okay. First of all, to put them in, but then, I have I have my own marinade I make. Everyone listening can either use a store-bought marinade or produce your own marinade there in your kitchen. And again, here I go back to the rub. I'm pretty liberal with the rub on this. I'll pour the chicken in the, or I mean, I'll put the chicken in the bag. I will, put a lot of dry rub in the bag and then put the marinade in it. And I mean, I really slosh them around, use my hands a lot to, you know, fold them over and over and over in the bag, and then let them sit in the refrigerator, at least 2 or 3 hours. And sometimes, you know, I'll do it overnight, or, you know, if I know I'm going to do it on Sunday, I'll do them Sunday morning before I go to church. And then when we get home in the afternoon, or maybe do it at dinner that night, you know, that sort of thing. And then also I forgot about the cooking technique. Once again, indirect. Now, whether you're using a kettle or a charcoal grill, or remember I said the example earlier about the gas grill, you know, only turn on one burner, or if you have three burners, you know, leave one burner cold and cook them on the indirect side. At the end, if you're thinking you want to crisp them up a little more or whatever, then put them over on the direct side where the flame is coming up. If you're cooking on a kettle, you know, most people have the tendency, because kettles are circular and, you know, in design, what I like to do is build my fire off to one side, kind of like where the handle is on that kettle. And that way I have a lot of flexibility on my kettle, because I've got the fire on one side, and then I've got the open area that doesn't have any fire on the other side. And it's also easier to add wood chips for smoking. You know, I like apple and pecan and cherry. Those are the three I blend to create my smoke on top of my charcoal.
1: Nice. But, All right. Let me ask you this question.
16: That works pretty good.
1: I got about 2 minutes left. You mentioned marinades, store marinades. Do you have a cheap or fast, easy marinade we can make at home?
16: Yeah. And it's pretty easy. Blend water, and I like apple cider. I like a good quality apple cider vinegar, water, salt, black pepper, white pepper, a little bit of garlic. But you're going to need to let it sit for at least a day in a bottle or a jar, however how you make it. Let it sit like that, so that all the spices will release into your liquid, and that'll actually work pretty well.
1: So water, apple cider, vinegar, salt, right, pepper, garlic. You can throw in some, what'd you say, white pepper as well? Is that what you said?
16: Yeah, black pepper, white pepper, a little bit of garlic.
1: Yeah. And we should say that when it comes to how much, I mean, this is the great thing about barbecue and rubs,
16: yes,
1: right? It's sort of whatever you feel like, right? I mean, just sort of play it by ear.
16: It's your taste. You know, yeah. I mean, and you kind of have to play with it, you know, and by the way, to get where we have wound up, you know, we made a lot of bad recipes on this type of stuff in the early days, until we finally found stuff and we said, okay, stop. Now, I hope I have time to say this. Number one thing I tell people, when you are making stuff, have a pen and a pad, have a writing utensil and a pad of paper nearby, and take copious notes on what you're doing. Because if you're enjoying an adult beverage or two or something like that while you're doing this, you might forget the recipe, and you don't want to do that.
1: How about that, man? He's dropping some knowledge. Terry Black is a world barbecue champion from Memphis, a number of times the whole hog. This man, people, experts go to Terry Black. You've seen him on Pitmasters. You've also seen him. He's a native of Clarkson, Arkansas. He's the Johnny Appleseed.
16: Clarksville, Arkansas. Yeah,
1: I apologize.
16: If my Arkansas peeps are listening, they might not like that. It's Clarksville, home of the Panthers, by the way.
1: Home of the Panthers. He's a Panther,
16: yeah,
1: through and through. World Championship Barbecue, Terry Black. And dropping knowledge. Terry, good stuff. Thanks for checking in, as always. Thanks for your friendship all these years, and we'll talk to you down the road.
16: Thank you, buddy.
1: You got it. Terry Black, ladies and gentlemen, dropping some serious knowledge for the weekend barbecue enthusiasts. We'll have him back for some helpful hints for 4th of July and Thanksgiving and some of these other big barbecue holidays and smoking holidays, because we've just touched the surface of what the man knows. And so, got some good helpful hints for those of us who are going to be barbecuing it this weekend. That hamburger sounds pretty good. Dry rub and sweet and smoky barbecue sauce. Mix that in the patties, make the patties, and then grill them up. Sounds pretty good. America at Night, back in a moment.
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1: Hefty, hefty, hefty.
0: Hefty Slider Bag. Silly with a slide. One more time now, y'all. Come on.
2: All right, we're out of time for this hour, but remind me, I'll tell you the story when I had to MC a barbecue championship dinner. It was an award ceremony at a barbecue competition, and I'll tell you the trouble I got in. Maybe I'll tell that story in hour number three with open phones. Stay right there. We're just getting started. Lots of people want to know the recipes he was talking about. Go to the podcast. Just go to where all podcasts are found. Search America at Night and then follow. And then Richard will put it up and Alex will put it up. And then you can download it. It'll be up tonight. And then you'll be able to sort of, you can listen to Terry Black again and some of those recipes dropped on the show, the marinade, and then some of the helpful hints for barbecuing this weekend. 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All right, stay right there. Our executive director is Alex Hinton. Our engineer tonight is Richard Good. I'm McGraw-Milhaven. This is America at Night on Westwood One.
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8: From ABC News, I'm Brian Clark. Nearly 3 months since the U.S. and Israel attacked Iran, Secretary of State Marco Rubio said in India there's been progress on a potential deal to end the war.
9: Leave us not just with a completely open straits, and I mean open straits without tolls, and with addressing some of the key things that underpin what has been Iran's nuclear weapons ambitions in the past.
8: He said there could be more good news coming out today. The man who opened fire on Secret Service agents at a White House checkpoint Saturday is dead. The shooting happened as ABC correspondent Cecilia Wang was recording a report on the North Lawn.
10: President Trump has said a deal is close, only for the two sides to remain far apart.
8: Crews were evacuated into the White House. A bystander was struck by gunfire at the checkpoint. Tourists in the area, like Robin Nagels from Boston, said,
11: "Scary. I mean, we live in scary times. It seems like there's violence all the time, especially recently. So it's, you know, it's sad to hear that, you know, people just can't be united and it's just violence."
8: At least 50,000 residents forced to evacuate their homes in Orange County, California, as a large pressurized tank filled with the toxic chemical remains at risk of failure. Some families headed to a high school in La Palma that turned into a shelter.
12: Gotta go somewhere safe, right? I mean, gotta think about the kids.
13: We all want to be in our homes.
14: They're all experts working all together to find the answer.
8: And fire and hazmat teams right now working around the clock to try to cool the tank to prevent an explosion. Today's one of the biggest auto racing days of the year. It's the Indianapolis 500 this afternoon, NASCAR's Coca-Cola 600 at night, but this year's festivities marred by last weekend's sudden death of NASCAR legend Kyle Busch. His family said in a statement the 41-year-old died after severe pneumonia progressed into sepsis. You're listening to ABC News.
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8: A deadly Ebola outbreak continues to ravage parts of Africa. Now a number of infections have been reported in neighboring Uganda, says ABC's Marcus Moore.
15: There are nearly 750 suspected cases in the Democratic Republic of the Congo, including 176 deaths. The International Red Cross says three of its volunteers are among the new reported cases. The agency says they were infected in March, weeks before the latest outbreak was discovered, and they are among the first known cases.
8: Investigators in New York City still trying to determine the cause of a shipyard explosion on Staten Island Friday that killed one person and injured more than 30 first responders, including a fire marshal who's in critical condition. Holiday weekend travelers are feeling the impacts of Spirit Airlines no longer being in service. That led to higher prices among air carriers. There are some alternatives throughout the summer, says Katie Nasser from Going.com.
16: Jumping on one of the alternate modes of transport, which AAA is stating is actually up 5% year over year. So considering train travel, considering bus travel, think about the alternatives. And it actually might be savings that way, just because airfare up sky high 15% higher year over year for Memorial Day, driving 4-year high for gas prices. Look at an alternate form of travel and maybe have a new adventure.
8: 19 people were hurt in a stampede on South Ocean Boulevard in Atlantic Beach, South Carolina. None of the injuries were said to be life-threatening. I'm Brian Clark, ABC News.
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18: When you finally find your thing, you want the whole world to know about that thing. 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
19: 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Here's your host, McGraw-Millhaven.
2: Three, we got open phones. Stick around for that. Text messages and phone calls. And a little bit later on this hour, Bill Cleveland. Bill is somewhere in this crazy mixed-up world. We'll find out where he is and what he's doing and where he's causing trouble. But this segment, we're going to talk about a man who puts his money where his mouth is and is on the front lines. Our guest is Greg Harris. He's executive director of an organization called Counteract International. He has previously had a senior leadership at the U.S. Department of Justice. He's worked in the Bush administration, and he was a press secretary at one point to U.S. Senator John Ashcroft. Greg Harris, welcome to America at Night.
20: Hey, McGraw. Thanks for having me.
2: Tell me about this organization, Counteract. What does it do, and what's its purpose?
20: Yeah, it's been around for 25 years, and it's to help orphaned, abused, and incarcerated youth in Central America achieve life turnarounds. A businessman in the Hampton Roads area of Virginia started it 25 years ago. He was looking for somewhere where he could serve orphans, actually, and he sent out a message to his international business network, and he got one response from somebody in El Salvador, said, "We have some orphans down here. Be happy to show you around." So this businessman, Greg Garrett, got on a plane, went down, looked around, and found the biggest need was in the government-run orphanages. So that's where the mission started. And then as it went on, the governments of El Salvador and Honduras and now Guatemala said, "We need help in our juvenile justice detention centers as well." And so over the years, it grew into that, and that's where we are today in 13 juvenile detention centers across the Northern Triangle countries of Central America, partnering with the governments to go in and help their youth.
2: How did you get involved with this?
20: Yeah, so my background varies quite a bit. I first started out in TV news and then transitioned, like you said in the intro, to media work on Capitol Hill. And then on to the Department of Justice, where I ended up in the Office of Juvenile Justice and Delinquency Prevention and got to know about the work of juvenile justice and really developed a heart for it. So, but there were gaps, of course, you know, even though that hundreds of millions of dollars were being spent on delinquency prevention programs, there were kids still falling through the cracks, and it really couldn't touch the life transformation piece, right? Government can feed the stomach, but it can't fill the soul. So there were good programs going on, but I knew there were more. And of course, at that time, you know, President Bush had the faith-based initiative where government could partner with faith-based organizations to deliver those services on an equal footing with other organizations. So when I got out of government, I went on to the other side, to the faith-based organization side, and that's where it's real fulfilling to see these kids' lives turn around through the services that are offered to them.
2: Yeah, Greg Harris with us, executive director of an organization called Counteract International. Now, you're out with a book. The book is called Counteract, Walking Alongside Incarcerated Youth in Central America for Prison to Purpose. You go to Central American prisons and talk to gang members and people who are incarcerated? How you can't just walk in and sit down and say, "Let's start talking," right? I mean, there has to be a whole process to this, no?
20: Well, so we developed a partnership with the government, and they are so open to have an outside organization like ours come in to provide services, rehabilitation services to the youth. But yes, you're right. These are tough juvenile detention centers with many gang members in them. But they are so hungry for someone to believe in them. I remember one story when I was in El Salvador detention center. One of the first times I went in, and it was kind of like you're talking about, you know, a little afraid to go in, a little nervous, didn't know what to expect. But just started talking to the kids through a translator. And after I got done talking to one kid, I started talking to another one. And this other kid, the first kid came back to me with this frozen banana on a stick covered in chocolate. He had gone back to his room and got together whatever change he had, gone to the canteen and bought a choco banana to bring to me just because I spent 5 minutes talking to him. And that's the real heart of this work, is having a relationship with the kids. You know, you can go in and put down a program or a service or curriculum, but these kids want to know how much you care before how much you know, to use an old phrase.
2: Are these kids going to get out of jail at some point? Are they there indefinitely?
20: They will get out. They do get out, usually because they're juveniles, right? And so they get out usually when they're 18. And so our work doesn't stop at the prison wall. That's the crucial piece of it is when they go back to the communities and they're not living in a confined space.

0: along with another 200 outside in the community that our success coaches walk alongside.
1: I know you well enough to know that you track the results. What kind of results are you getting from this type of service?
0: If a kid goes through a program behind bars, completes the Success Academy, and then agrees to work with a success coach for at least 6 months, the recidivism rate is essentially zero, and it's all voluntary, right? You know, once they're behind bars, it's not mandated. They can come if they want. They don't have to. And same when they get out. But if they have that heart and desire to turn around their lives, because they know that if they don't, one of three things is probably going to happen to them. They're going to end up in an adult prison eventually. They're going to have an early death, or they're going to try to run to the U.S. border. And, you know, that was easier a couple years ago than it is now. But still, those are the three choices that they have if they don't do something at that pivotal point when they're a teen to turn around their life.
1: How much of these kids are really bad seeds and bad actors, and how much of them were sort of caught up in the circumstances, right? A Mexican gang forced them into the life of being a gang, and how much of them are there by accident or by circumstance and or by, you know, is anybody really a bad seed?
0: No, that's a great question. And, you know, we have a chapter in the book called Born Into the Battle. And so many of them are born into these situations, into the poverty, into the crime and violence, into the broken homes, into, you know, a lack of education and employment opportunities. So, you know, they're starting way behind the start line when they are born, and they have a lot of catching up to do. And so, you know, you'll find that some of them have committed very serious crimes, homicides, and some are in there for petty theft. And, you know, there are some minimum security juvenile detention centers and some maximum juvenile detention centers. But the vast majority of them are in there for, you know, gang-related crimes like extortion. They're the kids who were, you know, started out at 12 years old, sometimes even 8 years old, going out and collecting the gang tax from the local businesses. So that's what most of them are in there for.
1: Yeah. Could an organization like this work in the United States?
0: There are organizations like this that do go into some of the juvenile detention centers in the U.S. And that's why our niche is in Central America, because there is nothing for these kids essentially when they're behind bars. The departments of education come in and do, you know, try to keep them going through to get their high school degrees or just give them some sort of education. But there's no real life skills, leadership skills, faith-based studies for them. And so that's the holistic approach that we take. You know, we try to develop their self and restore their relationships with their families and their friends and give them a skill that they can take out to the marketplace once they're released and connect them back to their creator. So, because we are a faith-based organization.
1: Yeah, the book is called Counteract, Walking Alongside Incarcerated Youth in Central America for Prison and Purpose. Yeah, two more questions here, Greg. I want to talk about the faith part of this. The faith is obviously very important. That's why you do it. And this probably might be the first time they ever hear anything about Jesus and God and religion and taking a different path. So you're sort of opening up them probably to a whole new world.
0: Yeah, it is a broad range. There are some, you know, who grew up Catholic. There are some whose grandmothers may have taken them to church. But there are a lot who have no faith background. And so, hearing that there is a God that loves them and a savior who came to save them is a new concept. And that is really one of the toughest lessons for them, quite frankly, is when we get into the issue of forgiveness. They can't wrap their heads around it because they've grown up in this revenge culture where you did it to me, I'm going to do it to you and your family, and the cycle of violence.

0: continues. So to step in and break that with forgiveness is a big deal.
1: Greg Harris, the book is called Counteract, Walking Alongside Incarcerated Youth in Central America for Prison and Purpose. You can get it online, Amazon books, as well as other online storefronts. Greg, let me ask you this question. You go down to these prisons in Central America to change these children's lives, but I suspect your life has been changed doing this work.
0: Yeah, you know, first of all, we have a team of about, they're all locals who work for us in the three countries, local Salvadorans, Hondurans, Guatemalans, who go into the detention centers every day to work with the youth to develop that consistent presence. And so they're the real heroes to me, to watch them go into these tough places and do the work that they do at very little pay, very little pay. But the other piece of it then is to see the youth turn around, like this one young woman who went through our Success Academy just a few years ago, and we helped when she got out, you know, buy a sewing machine for her so she could start earning a living by sewing. And then we saw her dedication, and she wanted to go on to college, so we provided a scholarship, and now she's going to law school at night. And then we connected her to a job in the judicial system. So she's working during the day at the judicial system. She's going to law school at night. She has a storefront for the clothes that she's making that she sells on the weekends. So those are the stories that keep me going.
1: Greg, where can we get the book?
0: You can get it at your favorite retailer, Amazon, Barnes & Noble, Walmart, at the publisher, Westbow Press, or you can stop by our website, counteract.org.
1: What a wonderful, wonderful story. And you know what? There's great stories out there. You just got to find them. The new book is called Counteract, Walking Alongside Incarcerated Youth in Central America from Prison to Purpose. Greg Harris. Greg, good luck. Be safe. Thanks for checking in. What a wonderful story.
0: Thanks, McGaw.
1: You got it. America at Night, back in a moment.
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11: This is America at Night with McGraw Milhaven.
12: Karl Rove, legendary GOP operative, is now warning that President Trump and the Republicans could be in some serious trouble for the midterms. The new article in the Wall Street Journal, Karl Rove, under the headline, "Gerrymandering Isn't Enough for the GOP," Karl Rove noted that the redistricting efforts do not put the GOP majority in safe territory. He says Democrats lead on the generic congressional ballot by 6.5%. That is according to Nate Silver. 11 points by the latest New York Times Siena poll. But Rove blames President Trump. He says GOP's chances are getting worse if Trump's approval numbers continue to keep declining. They're already dangerously low. Making things worse are Mr. Trump's erratic late-night missives. The president comes under more, comes across as a heckler at a UFC match than a reassuring wartime commander in chief. These are the words of Karl Rove. Karl Rove is saying this. Mitch McConnell, let's see if I can pull up his quotes today. Mitch McConnell is former majority leader in the United States Senate. He has had scathing comments today about this $1.8 billion fund. Let's see if I can pull that up. I don't know if I can pull that up.

0: in time. But he had some scathing comments about that today. So President Trump taking some shrapnel from some more traditional Republicans. Personally, I don't think the man cares. He's running his own game. He's never really been a Republican, and he's never really played within the confines of the Republican Party, and that's probably why his supporters love him. But he is a man that is running his own game, so to speak, and the more traditional Karl Rove of the world calling him out for it. So interesting to see as we sort of still a long way away from the midterms, but kind of interesting nonetheless. I mean, if a Democrat was saying it, it's not really news. But when Karl Rove comes out and say it, kind of makes you want to at least, whoa, wait, what did he say? All right, stay right there. When we come back, Bill Cleveland is going to join us. Bill on the road. One of our favorite segments of the week. Bill, I believe, is somewhere in Iowa, but we'll find out here in a minute. And then it's open phones next hour. Whatever you want to talk about, whatever you want to say, it's open phones. Yes, it is not the easiest to watch a Knicks playoff game while hosting a show. But by golly, I can do two things at once. I don't know what you're talking about. Fully focused on the show. America at Night. Stay right there. Back in a moment.
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9: Opened fire near a White House security checkpoint Saturday, has a history of incidents involving the White House, says ABC Selena Wang.
10: He encountered law enforcement in June 2025 for blocking a point of entry at the White House. He was detained and involuntarily committed for a mental evaluation. 1 month later, he was arrested after he attempted to enter a White House checkpoint, telling officers he was Jesus Christ and that he wanted to get arrested.
9: One bystander was struck and wounded by gunfire. Secretary of State Marco Rubio said in India there's been good news towards a potential deal to end the war with Iran and reopen the Strait of Hormuz. Russia confirmed that it used the hypersonic Oreshnik missile on Kyiv and surrounding areas. Ukrainian officials say the latest strikes killed at least four people. And crews in Orange County, California worked to cool a damaged tank with chemicals inside as fears of an explosion led to more than 50,000 evacuations. This is ABC.
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8: Well, over the weekend, Senator Bill Cassidy lost his primary election. Donald Trump said, don't vote for him, vote for somebody else. And he ended up losing. A sitting senator lost his primary, didn't only lose it, but came in third. But yet President Trump keeps on sinking in the polls. What's going on? Patrick Ruffini is with us. He's the founding partner of a polling company called Echelon Insights. He is so well respected and so trusted. Many say he wrote the book, literally, The Party of the People, Inside the Multiracial Populist Coalition, Remaking the GOP. Patrick Ruffini, welcome to America at Night. Thanks for joining us.
9: Thank you so much for having me.
8: Explain to me what happens on Saturday with Bill Cassidy.
9: Well, in a sense, it's not too surprising. Bill Cassidy had been one of the few senators and one of the only senators in the left in the Republican Party who had voted for President Trump's impeachment the second time, around after the events of January 6th, and he was still around. And even though it was 6 years later, voters did remember that, and it's just important to remember these are Republican primary voters in a party that still supports Donald Trump with over 80% approval within the Republican Party. Obviously, you've noted how much his numbers have, you know, his numbers have taken a dip. The New York Times poll out today, I think, had it in 37 or 38%. But that's still good enough for a dominant position within his own party, and that carries a lot of sway.
8: What do you think of Thomas Massie tomorrow? What are the polls telling you about him tomorrow?
9: Well, most of the polls there also show Thomas Massie potentially going down, although I think it's close enough where I'm not sure we could bet on any one outcome. But it is a close race. It is not the blowout that we saw in Louisiana because Massie is a different type of political figure. He is a maverick. He's a firebrand. He is somebody who is going after Trump or has, let's say, annoyed Trump, but has done so from the right, has done so in the name of, conservative, libertarian, small government principles, which a lot of Republican primary voters still subscribe to. So while I do think, Massie is not favored because of the firepower that Trump has been able to bring into this primary, you had PayPeg set going there and campaigning today, I do think it's a narrower race because I think that Massie, to some extent, appeals to a strain of

0: Republican primary voter that is an active Republican primary voter and that is willing to maybe overlook maybe some of his apostasy if they're coming from maybe a position even further to the right than Trump is.
1: Yeah. All right. If he's not losing the primary voter, what voter is he losing in the Republican Party, and or is he losing any support in the Republican Party?
0: Yeah, so there's been a lot of talk, particularly since the action in Iran and the various moves that Trump has made on the world stage, that Trump, you know, people thought, well, Trump walked away from this campaign promise of no more, you know, no more of these forever wars, no more putting other countries first and sending our troops and committing American blood and treasure to these foreign conflicts. We're going to focus right here at home. Right. And most people said, well, by doing that, he's putting at risk his own MAGA base. Right. He's putting at risk the very voter that is a nationalist voter that, you know, is very invested in this idea of America first. But that's completely backwards. The voters he has lost over Iran is not the MAGA voter, is not the, you know, quote unquote America first voter. In fact, we ask people in polls and we ask Trump voters in polls in our polling whether or not they considered this war an America first war. And by 4-1, Trump voters say this. And the Trump Republicans, the MAGA Republicans, are even more strongly behind him. So who is leaving, right? It is the non-MAGA Republicans. It's the Republicans who say, well, I was here before Donald Trump came along. I'm not necessarily, my being a Republican is not necessarily tied to what Donald Trump says or does. And I am more independent. This is a voter who is more susceptible, right, to, you know, if Trump says and does something that, you know, isn't working quite as well as intended, you know, they are going to leave the tent a lot more easier than sort of his core loyalists. So I think people misunderstand. It's that non-MAGA voter. It's the voter who is maybe not going to vote as big of a number in the primary, but will vote in November and will probably vote even in this midterm in November. Or they don't vote, right? And the other risk is the only thing worse, right, than Trump having a bunch of maybe of his own side who's not very happy with him voting is them not voting because they're still probably going to vote Republican if they vote at all. And I think that's a big part of why you're seeing this surge for Democrats right now is you just have, particularly among these non-MAGA Republicans, just a very, I think, low sentiment right now when it comes to whether they're going to vote and come out at all in November.
1: Yeah, Patrick Ruffini, our guest, a Republican pollster. I want to go back to what you said about the MAGA voters you interview in these polls. It sounds like a MAGA voter is exactly that. They are whatever Donald Trump says they are. Whatever Donald Trump chooses to do, they're with Donald Trump regardless of what it is.
0: I think that's true. And that is a declining audience, right? I mean, that is a declining segment of the Republican primary. So we have asked this question over the course of 6 years. Do you consider yourself more of a supporter of Donald Trump or a supporter of the Republican Party? And right after the 2024 election, you had about 60% of Republicans saying, oh, I consider myself first and foremost a supporter of Trump, and I'm willing to follow him wherever he goes, basically. Now that number is about 45%. So that number has declined. You know, that's sort of more marginal voter. There's a sort of more marginal voter that generally likes Trump's policies, but may not like his personality and the way that he goes about things, that I think was very excited to support Trump in 2024, but is less sure right now.
1: Hmm. We hear that he's losing support among independents, which was a huge factor in him getting elected. Independents and Latinos. First, let's take independents. What are you seeing?
0: Yeah, I mean, I think the two groups you mentioned really overlap quite a bit, and that's why we're seeing what we're seeing. You know, we've had this trend. Right? I don't think it started with Trump at all, right? I mean, I think we saw this trend in the Biden administration, where, you know, the voters who have really been hit hardest by today's economy, have been hit hardest by inflation, going back to Joe Biden's administration, have really turned in some really record low ratings for the incumbent. So you go back to, you know, Joe Biden had 30% approval rating from independents. Now Donald Trump has the same 30% approval from independents, because I think these voters who are not, again, attached to Donald Trump, to the Trump political project, you know, who are just really responding to events, you know, these are the voters who are saying, yeah, man, I don't think this problem that, you know, the problems that Trump campaigned on, those necessarily have not necessarily been solved. You know, that is, so they're swinging pretty, pretty wildly. And the voter who really moved towards Trump in 24, as you mentioned, was a Latino voter, but it was also younger voters, young men in particular. You also had the sort of unmarried voter, the lower income voter, the lower education voter, all moved toward Trump in 24, but is a little bit more wobbly right now, because again, I think these are voters who are responding directly to the price of gas at the pump. They're responding directly to bread and butter economic concerns, which is why I think Trump would do well, right, to focus on those issues.
1: Yeah, he doesn't really do politics. He does whatever he wants, and then the politics sort of just follows him along. But getting back to Cassidy and to Thomas Massie, and you've sort of mentioned that. What's interesting to me is most that incumbents have such a large advantage, but yet that didn't save Cassidy, and it might not save Thomas Massie.
0: Well, look, overwhelmingly, incumbents do win re-election. They do win renomination, right? It's why they've redrawn all these congressional districts to basically ensure that whoever is the incumbent, or whoever is the incumbent party, almost doesn't matter who exactly the incumbent is, that they will get reelected. Because if you have a district that favors one political party or the other, if an incumbent is running from that party, they're going to vote for them. So that is as close to an axiomatic political law of the universe as there is. But that said, if you are an incumbent who is actively tries to put put a stick in the eye of your party's leader, right? And this goes on both sides. So you look at somebody like John Fetterman in Pennsylvania, who said nice things about Trump, who has been really forceful in critiquing the Democratic Party and the current direction of the Democratic Party. And right now he is net unfavorable with Democrats and net favorable with Republicans, even though he says he has no intention of switching party because his views are with the Democrats, but because he has criticized the Democrats over their strategy and not working with Trump, that all of a sudden he becomes persona non grata within the Democratic Party. Likewise, you have the likes of Thomas Massie, who have gone out of their way. He's gone out of his way to vote against Republican leadership when they have a one-vote margin, right, in the House, or one- or two-vote margin in the House, making life very difficult for the Republicans, and has done so even against, sort of against the entreaties of Trump, that, that is not an incumbent that's viewed very favorably, that's viewed as playing very nicely in the sandbox. In the same way, you have a Bill Cassidy who, again, voted for impeachment, was strongly questioned nominations like the RFK for health secretary, right, that he actually decided to stick around. The notable thing about Cassidy is he actually tried, and almost frankly made it to the runoff. I mean, there was a third candidate in there that he could have easily displaced, but most of those people didn't even try to run for re-election. They just retired.
1: Yeah.
0: Because they knew, they saw the writing on the wall.
1: Yeah, that's a good point. You know, you brought up John Fetterman. I don't have the exact numbers, but he votes like 90-something percent for Democrats, and he's loved by the Republicans. Liz Cheney voted 97% with the Republicans and is loved by the Democrats and hated by the Republicans. So that's that weird game we play. What about John Cornyn and Ken Paxton in Texas? What's that primary shaping up to be? What do you say there?
0: Well, that has been very close throughout. I mean, I have to give a lot of credit to John Cornyn for really hanging in there in this political climate for as long as he does. Now, this isn't somebody who has gone really crosswise of Trump, has not gone out of his way to, break with Trump, and has been a loyal soldier for the Republican Party, has been part of Republican leadership. The issue is tone, right? His tone, he's very mild-mannered, comes from the kind of George W. Bush mold of Republican in Texas when he was elected more than 20 years ago and served statewide office. I think while George W. Bush was still governor, I think that's right, at least. And look, I mean, I think there's a sense, right, the party there has moved on to this more firebrand style of politics. So even though you can't pin John Cornyn as a never-Trumper, right, there was always going to be a strong challenge to him from the right, because there's probably a sense that probably a little bit of a cockiness with Republicans in Texas that no matter who we put up, they're going to win. So why not get somebody who is a little closer to those conservative principles? Now, let's just say Paxton was favored to win in the primary overwhelmingly. I mean, he was almost every poll had Paxton up, and then Cornyn ends up edging out Paxton, right, in that primary because of this huge financial advantage. The problem with that strategy, though, is it works until it doesn't, right? This idea of no matter who Republicans put up, they're going to win statewide. That works until it doesn't. But it also doesn't come with somebody. I mean, Ken Paxton is not somebody, besides his personal baggage and scandals, just has not run a very organized and disciplined campaign compared to the $100 million plus that Cornyn's team has put, has been able to raise and spend in that race. And so they've made the race really close. I still think Cornyn probably edges it out, but man, is this thing close.
1: $100 million for a primary, and then you got Thomas Massie. They're dropping $30 million on that Republican primary. These numbers give you a nosebleed.
0: And it's only going to get worse. It's only going to get worse, particularly, right, particularly as the number of competitive seats, right, goes down. And the fact that, like, look, we've just gone through the cycle of states are trying to basically ensure that, their party wins the most congressional seats in their state. But the way they do that is they eliminate any sort of competitive seat, right? So there's no chance. So what that means is more dollars going after fewer races and more of the money being spent in these primaries where it kind of, that's what's really going to make a difference in terms of the kind of representation, right, we're going to get. Is it going to be, a serious legislator like Cornyn or a carnival barker like Paxton?
1: Yeah. Patrick Ruffini, I got 15 seconds. I won't hold it to you. Does the House stay in Republican hands or does it go to the Democrats?
0: Well, I think, look, I think they are very, Democrats are very favored in the House even after redistricting, but the Republicans have a fighting chance, especially after this Virginia ruling.
1: He is the founding partner of Echelon Insights. He is considered one of the best. He wrote the book on the Republican Party polling, Party of the People Inside the Multiracial Populist Coalition Remaking the GOP. Patrick Ruffini, thank you for your time tonight. Have a good night. Talk to you down the road.
0: Thank you so much.
1: You got it. America at Night, back in a moment.
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3: Hey, King Kong versus Godzilla, right? That Elon Musk trial against Sam Altman. The jury took 2 hours to deliberate today for a jury in Oakland, California, to reject Elon Musk's $150 billion lawsuit against OpenAI chief executive Sam Altman. So Elon Musk loses the bid when he co-founded it with Altman. We'll talk more about that tomorrow night, but that was a blockbuster of a trade. Didn't get a lot of attention. We'll talk about that coming up tomorrow. But stay right there, because coming up, we're going to talk to a man, believe it or not, who read every single Marvel comic and wrote a book to tell about it and lived to tell about it. And it is amazing the insights he got. The book is called All of the Marvels, A Journey to the End of the Biggest Story Ever Told. This guy read every single Marvel comic ever printed. So we'll get into that with him.

0: coming up next hour. Phone calls. I'm sure you have questions. You can certainly text your questions to 1-844-2-McGraw or 1-844-262-4729. Our executive director is Alex Hinton. Our engineer tonight is Richard Good. I'm McGraw Milhaven. This is America at Night on Westwood One.
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11: From ABC News, I'm Brian Clark. President Trump says a deal to end the war with Iran's largely been negotiated but is not done. ABC's Alex Brochet says there are many questions for the president, who is under some pressure.
12: They want to settle so badly.
13: What's unclear is if this agreement includes a deal on uranium enrichment, missiles, or nuclear dust. It's been 2 months since Trump vowed to obliterate Iran's power plants within 48 hours if Iran didn't fully open the Strait of Hormuz. The strait is still closed and the cost is hitting home with gas prices soaring. But Trump insists that pain will be short-lived.
12: By the way, the oil prices are going to tumble as soon as I finish up with Iran.
13: But it's not just gas at the pump. Food and airfare are also surging because of the war.
11: And a source familiar with the situation tells ABC News there's serious concern and disappointment in Israel towards a potential deal. The man who opened fire outside of a White House security checkpoint Saturday was shot and killed by officers who returned fire. And ABC's Selena Wang says there's more information about the man's past encounters with law enforcement regarding the White House.
14: He encountered law enforcement in June 2025 for blocking a point of entry at the White House. He was detained and involuntarily committed for a mental evaluation. 1 month later, he was arrested after he attempted to enter a White House checkpoint, telling officers he was Jesus Christ and that he wanted to get arrested.
11: A state of emergency in Orange County, California, as crews work to cool a damaged storage tank with a dangerous chemical inside. County Fire Captain Wei Hao Wong.
15: Chemists, scientists, we're all working around the clock trying to find the best solution.
11: And fears of an explosion led to more than 50,000 evacuations. Ju Poi found a spot for her family in a shelter.
16: We are the last family allowed to come in at that point. It was like 10:30 or 11 o'clock in the morning, so we're so lucky.
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11: Russian officials launched a massive drone and missile attack against Ukraine using high-powered hypersonic missiles. ABC's Lama Hassan has more from London.
19: Kyiv's mayor Vitaly Klitschko saying the capital came under heavy attack and at least 4 people were killed and more than 100 others injured across the country. That number is expected to rise. And this comes after Putin was threatening to retaliate after accusing Ukraine of carrying out a deadly attack on a student dormitory in an occupied part of eastern Ukraine, killing 21 people.
11: Today's one of the biggest days of the year for auto racing, but the Indianapolis 500 and Coke 600 will be marred by the sudden death last week of Kyle Busch. The NASCAR legend will be remembered at both events, and ABC's Morgan Norwood says Busch's family has now revealed that the 41-year-old died from sepsis caused by pneumonia.
20: Busch's cause of death also raising questions about whether something may have been wrong weeks before he was rushed to the hospital. On May 10th, Busch requesting medical help at a race at Watkins Glen. And 1 week later, Busch back on the track, pushing through to win the Truck Series event at Dover.
11: Not great. State media in China says the operators of a coal mine where more than 80 workers were killed in an explosion have been detained as an investigation into the cause continues. And 23 people in Serbia were detained after clashes erupted between groups of protesters and riot police after a large anti-government rally in Belgrade. I'm Brian Clark, ABC News.
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0: Let's get right to it. I've been looking forward to this one for a while. Mary Kay was a woman who founded Mary Kay Cosmetics. And in 1963, she had total sales of $198,000. By 1991, sales for Mary Kay Cosmetics exceeded $500 million. And 4 years later, in 1995, it had grown to $950 million. She died about 25 years ago. And she is definitely worthy of the ultimate biography, the definitive biography. It's called Selling Opportunity, the story of Mary Kay. And Mary Lisa Gavanis joins us. Mary Lisa, welcome to America at Night.
28: Thank you for inviting me.
0: So you were a former senior editor at Glamour. and it took you 15 years to write this book? Please tell me you didn't work on it 24 hours a day, 7 days a week for the last 15 years.
1: No, I had two other jobs, and I was a single mom. So, and then we had a few things that came in, like COVID, you might have heard of.
0: Yes.
1: And, you know, a few other things that interrupted it. My editor retired, who was, and then another editor came along. So that was a couple of years. But it was a sustaining subject, and I was grateful to have that much time, because as time went on, more and more things that I had to go to dusty warehouses to dig through, a few more things got digitized. Not all of them, but it was nice to be able to do some online research.
0: You must have been fascinated by Mary Kay. Tell us about why you wanted to do this, and tell us how you got started.
1: Okay, so I got started because I was a business reporter, and I did a book that came out in 2002 about the color stories behind the scenes in America's billion-dollar beauty industry. And that's exactly what it was. Each chapter took you behind the scenes. So I went down to Dallas to cover Mary Kay because it was such a well-known name. And, you know, I knew a little bit about her, the pink Cadillacs, et cetera. And I got there and I was like, oh my gosh, this has nothing to do with the beauty industry. But I saw all these women having the time of their lives. It was almost like a cult. It was such a strong feeling there. And so I did put it as a chapter in the book. But as I was researching it, I thought, oh my gosh, there's been so much written about her, but it all contradicts each other. It's all really kind of snarky and condescending and, you know, making fun of her. And, you know, none of this makes sense. You read one story would say one thing, another would say something totally different. So I thought, oh, but this is such a good rags to riches story. I mean, this is a woman who got married when she was 16 years old. She had two babies by the time she was 18. It was the middle of the Depression. And then, you know, at 45, she gets through it all and founds her own company and becomes a multimillionaire, just like you said in your intro.
0: So let's go back to the beginning. Let's go back to 1945. Starting a woman-owned business today, becoming a billion-dollar business, a $100 million business, is a story in and of itself because of all the trials and tribulations and roadblocks women have in front of them today. Now,
1: yes.
0: Take that back to 1945. It's almost impossible. How did she get started? Where did she get the spark? Where did she get the idea?
1: She'd been doing direct selling for a company called Stanley Home Products during the 40s and 50s, and then for another company called World Gift in the 50s. So in 1963, when she was 45 years old, that's when she started her company. And this sounds horrible, but I have to say it. She had just gotten married. She was in love. And her new husband, who had worked in direct selling, convinced her to quit her executive good salary job and start a company, you know, and he was going to use her savings to do it. So they get to start this company, and she isn't really paying much attention because she's not a woman, despite all her business success, who is good with numbers. But she really knew people, and she really knew her business. So a month before they're set to open, she's invested all this money in jars and labels and leases, you know, for the company and products, and he drops dead. So she doesn't have somebody who's a major investor to lord it over her and tell her what to do. She doesn't have somebody who's a husband who's going to, you know, boss her around and tell her what to do. What she does is she hires her son for a couple $100s, and he's 20 years old. He hasn't even finished college. And he turns out in the long run to be a financial wizard, but she didn't know that to start with. She thought, oh, I'm just hiring him to carry boxes and help me out. And that's what really led to her success, because women today, even now in Silicon Valley, you constantly hear about them having to report to their investors and their boards and, you know, being bossed around. Mary Kay didn't have that. She finally had a chance to implement the ideas that she had always wanted to implement.
0: Is it true that she was using the makeup and buying it from some woman who was making it privately and then bought the recipes or the formulas from her to make it her own?
1: Well,

0: Iowa. So when they were looking around with the husband who dropped dead for something to sell, it's like, oh, how about this? How about this skincare? And so, yeah, it was, she paid $500 for a copy of the formula that, you know, had already been used other places. And the person who made up the batches for her, you know, apparently the stuff really stank if you just didn't, mask the smell. He masked it in a new way. They put it in beautiful jars, and, the rest is history almost.
1: Was that the one that had some mercury in it, or was that another product?
0: It didn't have mercury in it, but what it did was it had an ingredient that was later, she discontinued it long, long before it was banned by the FDA. Other companies kept using it, but it had an ingredient that was so strong that, yes, you got miraculous results. But it was much like when alpha hydroxy acids debuted around 1990 as a miracle ingredient. They could almost burn your skin, especially if you were sensitive. So Mary Kay lavished it on her own skin every night and used it for a while. But they always warned people at the very beginning, you know, hey, test it on your arm, because if you have really sensitive skin, you want to make sure you're not burning yourself. It's not breaking out. They were very, very careful about the safety, and they had ways to work around that. And as I said, after a couple of years, they just reformulated, because it's like, no, I just want to make sure nothing really happens. And then later it was on the FDA list of banned ingredients.
1: All right. So it's 1943. Her husband drops dead. She takes her 20-year-old son, and they start a company that turns into Mary Kay Cosmetics. We'll come back here and talk more. Mary Lisa Gervais is with us. She has written the definitive biography, The Story of Mary Kay. It's called Selling Opportunity. It just came out. And yes, it is flying off the shelves, dare I say, as well as Mary Kay Cosmetics in and of itself. Questions, comments, text messages. I'll try and work that into the conversation. 1-844-2-McGraw, 1-844-262-4729. Selling Opportunities with Mary Lisa Gervais. More in a moment. America at Night.
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13: Mary Kay, the founder of Mary Kay Cosmetics, died almost 20 years ago, and it's taken this long to get the definitive book about her life and her journey and the company she started. The book is called Selling Opportunity, and Mary Lisa Gervais joins us. So we're back in 1945. She's working for Stanley Products, and you said they were the ones who sort of developed a lot of the selling techniques. Did she just take what she learned at Stanley and applied it to Mary Kay, or did she put her own spin on it?
14: She definitely put her own spin on it, and so did a lot of other entrepreneurs. But, you know, think of her as one of these people. We've all met women, especially, myself included, who go, oh, that's a great idea, but it would be even better if we did it this way or we did it my way. So as she's selling, she comes up with all these ideas about how things could be done just a little bit better. And then one thing that's really influential that happens to her is she gets married and moves with her husband to St. Louis. And she loses all her status with Stanley Home Products. She was a big deal there. You know, she had her own unit. She made a lot of money. She had a lot of customers. Because in those days, it wasn't really set up for women and the reality of women's lives. And one of the things that she said when that happened was, you know, if I ever have my own company, I'm really going to set it up so that women don't lose all their customers and they don't lose, you know, their livelihood when their husbands are transferred. So that's what happened. That's an example of one of the things that she put her own spin on.
13: Interesting. Take me through, why is Dale Carnegie so important to this story?
14: Oh, because Mary Kay was very, very into self-improvement, almost from the get-go. She was always trying to get ahead. She came from a family that didn't really have any advantages or much formal education. She was the first person in her family to graduate from high school. So in those days, Dale Carnegie was not only a best-selling author, but, you know, he had columns in the newspaper. He would be quoted on the radio. You know, he was a big guru. So as an example of one of the precepts that she really lived by, she took his words as the Bible. He had one that said, if you want to gather honey, don't kick over the beehive. Meaning, you know, if you want something or a good result out of someone, you know, don't aggravate them and insult them or, you know, do anything else. So how that played out for her was that when her own company got going, when the press said something about her, she never corrected them. Even if it was nasty or snarky or inaccurate, she just said, oh, thank you so much for covering me. She would write them a thank you note. She was always very gracious. So as a result, the press absolutely loved to cover her. She was always good for a story. And, you know, a lot of the stories are not necessarily kind about her. They kind of make fun of her and they make fun of her big pink Cadillacs or whatever. But she got a lot of coverage and she was able to turn that to her advantage. On the flip side, as a biographer in writing this book, because she never corrected the press, you know, it took a lot of digging to get through some of this stuff and find out what was what, because it's not that she lied about it. It's just that if somebody said, oh, she has 42 husbands or she has one husband or, you know, she's 6 feet tall or she's 4 feet tall, she would just say, oh, thank you. That's so nice of you to think of me. I'm so flattered by your story. So I had to dig through a lot of stuff like that.
13: Now, door-to-door selling was obvious, right? But was multi-level marketing a thing when she got started? And how much of that is credited with her?
14: Well, multi-level marketing was really a different thing. Back in the 50s, you know, after the war, you know, the men came home from war, you know, like there were women selling Stanley Home Products, Tupperware, that kind of thing. Men too, but mostly it had turned into mostly a woman's thing. So what happened is what they used to call network marketing. And that was, you could just buy a franchise and, you know, oh, I'm going to buy a franchise to sell, you know, I don't know, McGraw products or whatever. And you wouldn't necessarily have to have a product. You could make money just selling your franchise to somebody else. So it was really almost like a pyramid scheme, and these guys would make a lot of money. It was considered a really modern way of doing business, and that was the connotation that multi-level marketing had back in those days. And one of the interesting things was that Mary Kay hated franchises because when she was getting started, women had no financial clout. They couldn't buy into that. So if you were selling for somebody that franchised, that meant that you were a woman and you're selling your heart out and you're not making the big money. He is, right? So when her husband, when she was getting ready to start her own company, the husband that dropped dead right before the start, he wanted to do a franchise model and she absolutely hated them. So, you know, that's another reason why something bad turned into something good when he died at that moment. So that was multi-level marketing,
13: But the multi-level marketing, the ones who make the real money aren't doing the selling. They're the ones who are bringing people in to do the selling.
14: In that definition, yes. But, you know, in Mary Kay's model, which she actually borrowed, she didn't start it, from her sister-in-law, who also had started her own company. What happened is a woman came in, she started selling. If she recruited somebody else, she got a share of what they were selling, and she got pushed up the ladder. And then if her recruit recruited somebody, they got pushed up the ladder and got a small percentage. So everybody had to start the same way in Mary Kay's company and get pushed up that ladder. They couldn't just buy in at the top or buy a franchise. So there had to be selling going on there. So the
13: Hold that thought, Mary. We got to take a break. I'm short on time. I shouldn't ask you such a question with such a short time. Hold that thought. Lots more to get to. I want to get to the pink Cadillacs. Mary Kay still going strong today. The legacy of Mary Kay. The company goes public. We'll talk about that too. The story of Mary Kay. The book is called Selling Opportunity. Mary Lisa Gervais joins us. She is the author of the book that's getting a lot of attention. America at Night, back in a moment.
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8: Rubio says there's been significant progress on a potential deal between the U.S. and Iran, and President Trump said it's largely been negotiated. But ABC's Alex Perche says
9: big concerns over an Iran deal from Israel. A source familiar with the situation tells ABC News that there is serious concern and disappointment because Israel says it signals to Iran they can use the Strait of Hormuz as a weapon. Netanyahu is scheduled to hold a security meeting with his defense officials later today.
8: Man who opened fire near a White House security checkpoint Saturday while President Trump was in the Oval Office was shot and killed by officers. A bystander was struck and injured, and law enforcement sources tell ABC the 21-year-old man had a history of interactions with law enforcement around the White House. Tens of thousands of people forced to evacuate their homes in Southern California, where damage to a chemical tank has led to fears of an explosion at the facility in Garden Grove. Crews are working to lower the tank's temperature. This is ABC News.
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3: Our guest, Mary Lisa Gervais, has written the definitive biography of Mary Kay, the woman who started Mary Kay Cosmetics. Mary Lisa, tell me about the pink Cadillacs.
4: Oh, the pink Cadillacs. It's a great story. I mean, she always believed in modeling success. That was one of the things in direct selling, that the more luxurious and prosperous you look, the more people will say, oh, I want to be like her, which makes sense, right? So she, to celebrate the success of her company in the 60s, as it really was starting to make a lot of money, she went to the local Cadillac dealer. She had always loved Cadillacs and had had one before, and bought herself a brand new one. And she said, oh, I want it painted this color. And she pulled out the compact for her cosmetics. I want it to match this. And the guy said, you are going to be so sorry. He goes, we used to have that color, you know, back in the 50s. It was called Mountain Laurel Blush. He goes, I'll do the job, but I'm sure you're going to be back for, you know, a paint job. So her car in those days, that car was 19 feet long. She's driving it, you know, through Dallas traffic, and people are whistling and waving her to go in front of them and smiling, and she's just having a great old time. So she pulls into the parking lot, and the women who are working for her, her sales directors, they see it and they're like, oh, I want one of those. That's crazy. So they start selling like crazy, just so that they can afford their own pink Cadillac. And there were so many pink Cadillacs that the parking lot, people would have to check the license plates to see which one was theirs. So that's how it got started. They were buying their own first. And Mary Kay noticed, and of course, she was a genius with sales incentives. And she talked to her son, Richard, and she said, hey, can we do something to give this as a sort of sales incentive? Because these women were just selling their hearts out to get that pink Cadillac. So what happened is the first year they were able to give away five, and it just really took off from there. I mean, the sales just went through the roof because everybody wanted the pink Cadillac. It was just such a symbol of success for these women. So that's how it got started. Then after that, she started to have a company car program for people who couldn't quite get to Cadillac status. And, you know, for example, she gave away pink Buicks and to with a bumper sticker that said, when I grow up, I'm going to be a Cadillac, you know, that kind of thing. But it was a really genius marketing ploy, as far as I'm concerned, because everyone remembers that.
3: Any idea how much money could a woman make? And I mean, she must have obviously changed the lives of these women who were part of the sales force. Did she turn women into millionaires? How many millionaires? What type of stories did you find about the women who worked for Mary Kay?
4: Well, the important thing to remember is that, you know, the amount that become millionaires is very minuscule. A lot of people, you know, they're lucky if they break even. I think the average in 1992 was something like $2,400 in sales, which means the woman is at most taking home like $1,000, $1,200, you know, before expenses. So they're getting something out of it besides that. You know, they're enjoying something else about this company, or something else that they think is worthwhile, or else they're hoping to do better. But yes, there are a number of women who were what they used to call Mary Kay millionaires, and I'm not sure how many there are now, but at the time of her death, there were dozens and dozens of them that had made, you know, millions over their lifetime in Mary Kay.
3: Yeah, and a lot of women or men, I guess, became associates, not necessarily to become salesmen, but because they wanted a little bit better deal on some of the makeup and the cosmetics, right?
4: Not so much. There are a lot of other companies where that happens, but this isn't really one of them. That tends to happen more with companies that do health products, or they'll do something like, you know, vitamins, or somebody's on some sort of nutritional thing. With this one, there's only so much skincare you can use. And in order to stay in the company, you have to have a certain basic order to keep active. It's not very high, but it's more than one person would use for themselves.
3: Is it true that she became the first woman to be the chairperson of a company that was on the New York Stock Exchange?
4: It certainly is. And she's also the only woman in Forbes' greatest business stories of all time, alongside people like, you know, Bill Gates and JP Morgan.
3: So she broke the glass ceiling.
4: Well, yep, she did. And a lot of books, even today, when they talk about female entrepreneurs, a lot of times they'll have Oprah in there. There's one from the Wharton School of Business at UPenn that mentions her and Oprah, but they're the only women among all these super high business achievers. So, you know, in my opinion, my humble opinion, there's still not enough women up there as the great entrepreneurs. I'm hoping that changes, but certainly for the 20th century, there was not a lot.
3: When she got started, was it a meteoric rise? Was there one product that sort of rode the wave? How did she catch fire? Or was it just these women coming together, empowering other women, that ultimately was the secret sauce?
4: I think it was half and half. I think it was not so much a single product. Basically, all she did, one of the real keys to this from a business perspective, was they didn't have many stock keeping units. So that made, you know, dealing with inventory and a lot of other things that are difficult for a startup company, you know, they didn't have to make as big an investment. So they had a 5-piece skincare line, and she learned right away. She saw, oh, people are just buying like a moisturizer and it's $2, whatever. She immediately said, oh, you should buy all the products in sync if you want to reproduce the effect that you get at one of our parties, which was, you know, a move that the beauty industry has always used. But, you know, it was genius because that upped the initial buy for all these women. And they got sort of in the habit of using all of those products together. So the secret sauce, though, while she was waiting for that to take off, she got the women to come, and it was almost like a sorority. People would complain because, you know, they'd get together, they'd exchange ideas, they'd have stories about, well, this worked for me. Mary Kay was always trying to encourage them to be competitive, but to sort of not be competitive with each other, you know, to try and outsell but not stab the other person in the back. So she kind of enabled women to have this competitive instinct and feel really successful, but without the sort of cattiness and feeling like, oh, you know, somebody's out to get me, and that ill feeling. So she really did have a sort of sorority-like atmosphere at the beginning. And they all got to know each other. They all got very personally invested and very emotional about each other's success, you know, and really would applaud each other. I've been to seminar twice, although certainly not recently, but, you know, they have an awards night, and it's essentially 4 or 5 hours of people just going up on stage to receive awards. And I was dumbfounded because these women are just clapping and clapping and clapping and clapping and cheering for people that I'm pretty sure they don't even know. But, you know, they they really project themselves onto that stage, and they seem so genuinely, you know, excited that they the awards night is just, you know, a marathon of clapping. It's crazy.
3: Yeah. No advertising, right? No advertising, no, right? Just sort of word of mouth and that individual connection with that individual salesperson.
4: Not for a long time. They did do advertising, you know, after a while. They would run some print ads, and, you know, then they would run some, you know, but whenever they wanted to cut back, they would cut, you know, the ad budget was the first thing to go. So, which is the opposite of a lot of other things in the beauty business where, you know, the image and the advertising, that's what really sells it. This one, there were, you know, they would have years at a time where they would just really have to cut back and not do any advertising.
3: Today, what is Mary Kay Cosmetics?
4: To be honest, I have a very limited knowledge of Mary Kay Cosmetics today. I'm an absolute expert up until 2001 when she died.
3: When she died, how rich was she and how big was the company?
4: Well, the company was, let's see, doing, the year before she died, it had done $2.4 billion at retail. And they were increasing by 17% year after year. And they were just about to, they just started a really aggressive program of international expansion. So it was kind of crazy. They continued to keep growing the first few years after her death. But let's see, I think at her death, they had 850,000 consultants, and that didn't include the factory workers and the people who worked at headquarters, and that was another, I'd say, 3,600 people. So, yeah, so it was a pretty big operation, and it got even bigger in the next few years.
3: Never did she ever contemplate going into retail, a Macy's, Lord & Taylor, anything like that. She ever contemplate doing anything like that?
4: She was approached all the time, but she really felt that it was would be betraying her salespeople. And she also had people who would come to her with these schemes of like, oh, I can let you sell through catalogs. You have no salespeople in this area, and you won't be offending your salespeople, and you can make so much money. And she would say, well, no, because one of my girls, she called everyone her girls, might want to go into that area someday. I'm not going to do it, which is a very stark contrast to Avon, which repeatedly tried to get rid of its salespeople and, you know, went into stores. And I even worked at Avon once where they had a scheme to sell in JCPenney's and everything, and they just assumed that their salespeople were going to, you know, advertise it going into department stores, you know, and put out the good word, like, for no compensation.
3: Right.
4: So it's a very, very different attitude in management.
3: So she protected her salespeople as best she could.
4: Yeah, I mean, she really she identified with them, and that's, I think, what made her such a good manager. She was doing what she wanted somebody to have done for her, and she really projected herself. She, you know, would call them her girls. She was very maternal about a lot of things. You know, now, to some people, they hate that attitude, but, you know, a lot of people liked it, obviously. And, you know, they also, just like when you do have a mother or parent or teacher, they didn't necessarily like some of the things that, you know, she wanted. I mean, she was a big advocate of calling her girls to encourage them to get up at 5 every morning, just like she did, so that they would have more time to work and, you know, before, and then get everything ready for their husbands and children. So that didn't go over so well with a lot of women. But, you know, she was very, very sincere about a lot of it. When I started this book, I thought, oh, she's just a real, you know, marketing genius. And I expected to really find hidden tales of being very manipulative, and not in that sense, not the way most of the executives that I've reported on are.
3: The Story of Mary Kay. The book is called Selling Opportunity. Mary Lisa Gervais joins us for a couple more minutes. After spending 15 years with her, it sounds like you're somewhat enamored by her. You respect her, sounds like a little bit. What did you not get? What would you want to ask her if you had a chance to ask her after all this research?
4: I think I would know the answer, but the main thing that everybody says is how did you keep from getting bitter? You know, like, because she did not have an easy life. I mean, she had a lot of stuff that I discovered that happened to her that she just never advertised. She didn't deny it. She didn't lie about it, but you know, her parents got divorced when she was a little kid, you know, and then got remarried. So from 7 to 10, she was just on her own, really, while her mother was working. You know, so many different things where people, like, really, you know, worked for her and then thought, oh, I'll go off and start my own company. And, you know, how she just kept the bitterness out of it, or, you know, she did take people to court, but not in the sense of, you know, like the kind of court battles that we see now where it's, you know, people are getting really vindictive and that kind of thing. So, yeah, I think that's probably the thing. And also just, you know, how she got by on, you know, where that energy came from. Because she was a real workaholic. I mean, she was really, really addicted to it right up until the end.
3: Mm. The Story of Mary Kay, an American original. No question about it. What an unbelievable story of a unsuspecting woman who just knew how to, right? Knew the secret sauce, knew how to sell, could, was nice to people and protected her workers. Sounds like a pretty easy thing to do to have a successful company. Why is it so hard? The book is called Selling Opportunity. Mary Lisa Gervais with us. The Story of Mary Kay. Mary Lisa, thank you very much for an enjoyable hour. Good luck with the book, and good luck with the book tour.
4: Thank you so much for inviting me.
3: You got it. America at Night, back in a moment.
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17: Somebody on the text line asked, what is Mary Kay's stock price now? Good question. Doing a little crack research here on the break. Mary Kay, here are the numbers. When Mary Kay died in 2001, her estimated net worth was $98 million. Two-thirds of that was from the fortune she held with the stock, the Mary Kay stock. She started this investment in 1963 with a $5,000 initial investment because the company, after the company went private in the 1980s through a leveraged buyout, it is no longer has a stock price. It's taken off. It has gone private. So the numbers are hard to find in terms of how much sales they have now. However, according to the Wall Street Journal, there are approximately 3.5 million Mary Kay salesmen in the world. Think about that for a second. That is some story. She was married seven times, but it sounds like she would have been a hoot to know, right? Unbelievable. Mary Kay, when she passed away in 2001, worth $98 million. And really, I mean, imagine how many women's lives she's changed. Women, right? Unbelievable. Women who were stuck in bad marriages or stuck with all sorts of single moms and kids and, right, be able to sort of make some money and get out from under the situation they were in. Pretty extraordinary how one woman changed the lives of so many women. The book was called Selling Opportunity. Mary Lisa Gervais was our guest. All right, stay right there. We got open phones straight ahead. We'll take all comers. Our executive director tonight is Alex Hinton. Our engineer tonight is Richard Good. I'm McGraw Mill.
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0: in the region are now funneled to airports in Virginia and Atlanta for temperature checks and health screenings. No foreign visitors from the region are allowed, including U.S. green card holders. All of this is unfolding as the U.S. prepares to host the FIFA World Cup. The DRC's team, set for its first berth in 52 years, is expected to arrive in just a few weeks. The White House demanding that the team maintain a bubble in Europe where they are now for 21 days or risk being banned from entering the U.S.
1: That's ABC's Marcus Moore. Transit officials in New York City say that a trend fueled in part by social media is putting young lives at risk.
2: New York City transit leaders say subway surfing keeps ending the same way, in tragedy. The latest case Friday when two teens allegedly climbed on top of a moving train crossing the Williamsburg Bridge. Both fell off, one teenager died, another remains in critical condition. Reports of riders climbing outside trains has surged. Last year alone, five people were killed in subway surfing incidents. Transit officials have called on social media companies to take down posts and pictures and videos of people subway surfing more quickly. Dave Packer, ABC News, New York.
1: A fisherman was killed on Australia's Great Barrier Reef in the country's second deadly shark attack just over a week. Queensland authorities say the 39-year-old was spearfishing with friends off a boat when he was attacked by a shark and suffered a head injury. I'm Brian Clark, ABC.
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7: It's the weekend. Whoever said all politics are local
8: didn't see this coming.
7: We start here. President Trump successfully torpedoes the candidacy of Kentucky critic Thomas Massie.
9: If the legislative branch always votes with the president, we do have a king.
7: And now the president's ready to play favorites in Texas, too. We knew the settlement might pay off January 6th perpetrators. We didn't know it could shield the president from tax audits.
10: President Trump's tax returns, the tax returns of his family.
7: The Justice Department reveals a jaw-dropping provision. And what drove two teenagers to open fire on an Islamic center?
11: The motivations that have guided our investigations in the past no longer exist.
7: Police say it's more complicated than you think and even tougher to tackle. From ABC News, this is Start Here Weekend. I'm Brad Milkey. President Trump is not on the ballot this year. It's the midterms. And yet, when you look around, his influence has been everywhere. On Tuesday, we had primaries in Alabama and Idaho, Oregon and Pennsylvania. In Georgia, multiple candidates backed by President Trump won contested seats. But the race everyone was watching was in Kentucky, specifically the seat of Kentucky Congressman Thomas Massie.
9: We got to take care of America first. America first.
7: He's a Republican, a very conservative Republican. President Trump had wholeheartedly endorsed him in the past, but that changed this cycle, with the president telling Northern Kentucky voters to send Massie packing.
12: Massie's a complete and total disaster as a congressman and, frankly, as a human being.
7: Well, that seems to have worked.
13: I want to thank President Trump for his support.
7: Massie lost early in the evening to the Trump-backed candidate Ed Gallrein, and the president is not done putting his thumb on the scales nationwide. Let's go straight to ABC's Capitol Hill correspondent Jay O'Brien. Jay, can you walk me through what happened on Tuesday?
6: Look, Brad, this was a race that ultimately came down to, in all frankness, the opposition that was building up against Thomas Massie, and in particular, this ire that he had drawn out of President Trump over the last year or so.
9: Welcome to the most expensive congressional primary ever in the 250-year history of this country.
6: This is significant because it's the latest in a string of successful primary challenges we've seen President Trump mount against Republicans he perceives as disloyal, those state lawmakers in Indiana. He ousted sitting Republican Senator Bill Cassidy with a Republican primary challenger, a Trump-backed challenger not long ago. And now, of course, Thomas Massie.
9: If you always vote with the president, if the legislative branch always votes with the president, we do have a king.
6: Thomas Massie has been target number one for Donald Trump. The two have clashed really for years, really back to Donald Trump's first term. But it's over the last few months that that has really grown to this fever pitch.
8: Thomas Massie, there's something wrong with him. We call him Rand Paul Jr. You know, it's like they just vote no. They love voting no.
6: Thomas Massie voted against Trump's signature One Big Beautiful Bill Act.
8: Now, no matter what we do, this moron, no matter what it is.
6: He voted to curtail Trump's military powers in Venezuela and in Iran.
9: When I was called a moron at the prayer breakfast, I said, I'm glad I'm in his prayers.
6: And most notably, and this was the big difference maker, Brad, he was the Republican architect behind that legislation compelling the release of the Epstein files.
9: Today is the 6-month anniversary of the Epstein.

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1: Hefty, hefty, hefty.
0: Hefty Slider Bag. Seal it with a slide. One more time now, y'all. Come on.
2: Before the break, we were talking with ABC's Jay O'Brien about these primary results from this past week. Jay, is it fair to say that, yes, President Trump's favorite candidates are winning a lot of their races? Should that make other GOP candidates nervous who maybe don't want him getting involved in all these local races?
3: I've heard kind of two things. One, it's always in the back of Republican lawmakers' minds that if you cross President Trump to a certain degree, he could and feels comfortable in doing greenlighting a primary challenger against you. I mean, that happened with Lauren Boebert after she campaigned for Thomas Massie over the weekend, and the deadline had passed in her race to even file as a primary challenger. Right. So point is, the president is very comfortable starting these kind of intra-GOP partisan wars. That's the first thing, and Republican lawmakers know that.

0: Welcome back to Start Here Weekend from ABC News. I'm Brad Milkey. Before the break, we were talking with ABC's Jay O'Brien about these primary results from this past week. Jay, is it fair to say that, yes, President Trump's favorite candidates are winning a lot of their races? Should that make other GOP candidates nervous who maybe don't want him getting involved in all these local races?
1: I've heard kind of two things. One, it's always in the back of Republican lawmakers' minds that if you cross President Trump to a certain degree, he could and feels comfortable in doing greenlighting a primary challenger against you. I mean, that happened with Lauren Boebert after she campaigned for Thomas Massie over the weekend and the deadline had passed in her race to even file as a primary challenger. Right. So point is, the president is very comfortable starting these kind of intra-GOP partisan wars. That's the first thing. And Republican lawmakers know that. More specifically on the Paxton of it all, when you talk about how concerned Republicans are, there are some who believe that it puts the race more in play. But even the Republicans I talked to who view this as the wrong choice take solace in the fact that it's being done in a reliably red state like Texas.
0: All right. Jay O'Brien, thank you so much.
1: Thank you, Brett.
0: If you want a sense of how controversial this $1.7 billion anti-weaponization fund established by the White House has been, consider this. The day this deal was announced, for which President Trump will drop his lawsuit against the IRS, one of the top attorneys at the Treasury Department resigned from his job over this. We know this fund will be controlled by a five-person panel. That five-person panel will be appointed by Acting Attorney General Todd Blanche, who, of course, is also President Trump's own former personal attorney. And this week, Blanche was on Capitol Hill facing the Senate Appropriations Committee. ABC's Justice reporter Alex Mallon was watching this all play out. And Alex, a ton of focus on this deal off the bat, it sounds like.
2: Yeah, we heard repeatedly during this hearing, Democratic senators really trying to hammer home how corrupt they argue that this deal is in order to give $1.776 billion, potentially, including those who may have joined in the attack on the U.S. Capitol.
3: Has it ever happened that a sitting president sued his own government for $10 billion and then directed the settlement of the case and the establishment of a payout fund?
4: Not that I'm aware, but there's a lot of things that President Trump's the first of.
2: They questioned the legality of it, the justification, the funding, how that was even lawful to set aside that vast sum of money. And Acting Attorney General Blanche was defiant.
4: This legal system was not set up to compensate for what the Democrats and what Biden and what Garland did for 4 years.
2: He defended the legality of it. He said it was necessary to, in his words, right the wrongs of the 4 years of the Biden administration. And he also said that people that would be eligible were not just Republicans or supporters of the administration. He said that even Democrats who felt that they were unfairly targeted by the Biden administration could apply.
0: Wait, is that legit, though? Because I know James Comey himself, he said, I was clearly targeted by the Trump administration. I should get in line for this. Any chance that he would ever get paid out?
2: No, we didn't hear him say anything about James Comey, but he did bring up Hunter Biden, who we know was obviously indicted and convicted under a special counsel appointed during the Biden administration. But I think obviously you'd see this administration vigorously dispute the idea that they are in any way weaponizing the Justice Department to go after President Trump's enemies.
3: Will you commit that none of this money will go to President Trump's campaign donors?
4: I am not committing to anything beyond the settlement agreement itself.
2: You're hearing the former personal attorney for President Trump, who signed off on this deal, led by other officials at this department who were also representing either Trump or his allies previously, who all had hands in the crafting and release of this and approval of this massive fund.
0: Well, and let's talk about how President Trump could personally benefit from this, because we've been told he can't like apply for these treasury funds, right? And he has said that he had nothing to do with the bargaining back and forth. But it does seem like there are stipulations here that would specifically benefit him and his family members.
2: Yeah, the settlement agreement that was announced and released on Monday, Brad, does specifically preclude President Trump or his family members from directly profiting off this fund. But it was only when Blanche left the Hill that this other extraordinary document hit the DOJ's website that was very quietly posted, not announced with any fanfare. And this document, Brad, includes a graph that says, as an addendum to that Monday settlement agreement, an addition to that is that the IRS is now precluded from forevermore and in the past tense, looking at, examining, or reviewing President Trump's tax returns, the tax returns of his family, the tax returns of any businesses or companies or public trusts or private trusts that they may be associated with. It is really an extraordinary document. You're already seeing Democrats call this essentially a self-pardon.
5: Wait, I need you to explain this again. So you're saying that the addendum, the addition of this deal, is that Trump and his family members don't have to undergo government audits? Sounds like this only applies to ongoing audits, but I mean, if you had indeed cheated on your taxes, this would give you immunity.
2: Yeah, I mean, and go back to 2016. This has constantly been an issue for President Trump. We've covered it extensively. The idea that he was never releasing publicly his tax returns. He had always said that he couldn't release it because he was always under some kind of audit, which we could never really figure out where that audit went. And now, according to this document that was released, the IRS would be precluded from releasing any details about any of its audits into the president. The legality of this is certainly to come under question in the event a new administration or a Democratic administration takes power and now wants to reopen potentially investigations of President Trump or his family.
5: Right. And again, the DOJ has said this only applies to ongoing audits, not future ones. Like it's like any settlement where you try to iron out any outstanding legal issues between parties in one fell swoop. But clearly legal issues to come, clearly potential political issues to come. If there are voters who are like, I don't want my taxpayer money going towards any of this. Alex Mallon at the DOJ. Thank you.
2: Thanks, Brad.
5: We've now learned more about the people killed in the shooting at the Islamic Center of San Diego on Monday. They include Amin Abdullah, the security guard who saved lives as he rushed people indoors. As the two gunmen tried to enter the building, he came out to meet them. After killing him, authorities said, the gunmen went room to room, but Abdullah had given others the time they needed to flee.
6: You can see the security guard reach for his radio and put out the lockdown protocol.
5: There was Mansour Kasiha, who managed a small store at that mosque and was lovingly known to the community as Abu Ez, and Nader Awad, who was described helping others rush to safety while putting himself in the path of the gunfire.
7: When he heard the shooting, he rushed to do something to protect.
5: But we've also learned more about the gunmen themselves. 17-year-old Kane Clark, whose mother first warned police that he had left their home with several of the family's guns, along with 18-year-old Caleb Vasquez, who apparently met up with Clark, drove to the center, and opened fire. Kane apparently shot Vasquez before turning the gun on himself.
8: What we do believe is that they met online, and through the course of that online communication, they discovered that they were both residing in the San Diego area.
5: But we've also learned a bit more about their state of mind as they went on this rampage. We know they videotaped themselves before, during, and after they fired on the mosque. We know from sources that Kane was wearing patches representing neo-Nazi groups and had drawn neo-Nazi symbols like SS bolts on his gun. Sources say Vasquez had written things online that were tied to what law enforcement called violent nihilist extremist ideology. But what does any of that mean exactly? What were these two thinking? John Cohen is a former counterterrorism official with the Department of Homeland Security. He's now an ABC News contributor. John, what is your initial read on what these young men were thinking they were doing here?
9: Brad, what we've learned at this early stage thus far is that these two individuals match the pattern that we've been experiencing, and quite frankly, you and I have been talking about over the last 5 years. Mm-hmm. Two young men, angry, disaffected from their communities, who ultimately conclude that violence is an acceptable way to express their sense of grievance or promote their ideological belief or promote their opposition to the beliefs of others. It appears that at this point, one of the...
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5: Welcome back to Start Here Weekend from ABC News. I'm Brad Milkey. Before the break, we were talking with John Cohen, former counterterrorism official with the DHS, now an ABC News contributor. John, we were starting to talk about whether there's a difference between what we might have thought of as extremist terrorists just a few years ago and what police are now calling nihilistic terrorists, perhaps in the case of San Diego here. How do they compare?
6: So while on the one hand, we have at least one of these suspects that appears to have been driven by a white supremacist belief system, both these individuals also immerse themselves in the online subcultures associated with the true crime community or nihilistic terrorism, which basically is an online ecosystem that has made heroes out of past mass shooters, mm-hmm. that share and spread content on past mass shootings.
5: Almost like it doesn't matter why they did it. Just the fact that they committed a mass shooting, that's like a reason for that person to be a celebrity in their minds.
6: Well, that's the objective,
5: wow.
6: The mass shooting. Right? They hate humanity.
5: Right.
6: They feel their life has no value. They feel like there's no future for them. So their only way out is to commit suicide by mass murder by attacking people randomly.
5: I assume in your work, you've sort of uncovered like trends throughout the years that come to mass shootings and terror attacks. Is this the direction? Is this the trend of what we're going to see more often? Like everyone's live streaming themselves, but the ideology themselves is more muddled or non-existent?
6: You know, Brad, I got to tell you, and I know we've talked about this before, I'd love to be able to say that this is a new trend and we really don't understand it and that, you know, it's just going to take us time to adapt. We've understood that the terrorism threat environment has been evolving for over a decade.
5: Were the guy telling me, hey, these aren't just all ISIS militants. Like it's the same thing that affects ISIS fighters that affects white power extremists. It's all the same kind of phenomenon.
6: It's all the same. The specific motive used by the individual or group of individuals to conduct the attack is less important than the behavioral characteristics of the individuals engaged in these violent activities.
5: Right.
6: These are all, as I mentioned earlier, young people. They feel disconnected. They are experiencing underlying behavioral health issues. You know, they're living in a society where they have had less opportunities to socialize. Mm. And Brad, you know, if the environment wasn't complicated enough, we are now seeing groups like Islamic State, Al-Qaeda, even the Iranians, not just use traditional terrorist recruitment techniques, but they're now just simply entering into financial transactions with street criminals, drug traffickers, and others, where they're paying these individuals to commit acts of violence on their behalf.
5: Oh, because you don't even need like a hardcore religious believer at this point. There are enough angry young men out there to take care of what you need.
6: There's enough angry young men and enough criminals out there that if you offer them money or you post content online that resonates with their underlying behavioral health issues, they'll go out and conduct the attack. So you don't have to communicate with them as a terrorist group. You don't have to communicate with them. You don't have to train them. You don't have to interact with them. You simply either have to pay them or inspire them, and they'll go out and conduct an attack on your behalf.
5: Mm.
6: And if you look at the attacks that are taking place in Europe right now, targeting Jewish synagogues and individuals,
5: right.
6: You know, the recent reporting and arrests that we've seen is that the people conducting these attacks are either being inspired online by content being placed there by the Iranians, or the Iranians are paying criminals to go out and conduct these attacks.
7: I want to be very clear that those two young men do not represent our city.
6: these three Muslim men do. We are in a whole new world when it comes to terrorism and mass casualty attacks. And this is what's frustrating to law enforcement officials across this country, is our federal government has not made it a priority to address these issues.
5: And of course, American Muslims saying they have been cast as villains so often over the years, now becoming targets all too often. John Cohen, really helpful analysis. Thank you.
6: Great to be with you as always, Brad.
5: Throughout the Israel-Hamas war, and now with the war in Iran, a lot of the alliances and divisions within the Middle East have really been laid bare. The proxy militia forces, the Sunni-Shia rivalries in the Gulf, and of course, the relationship between Israel and Palestinian territories. And as much of the world's attention has drifted away from places like the West Bank, we've actually seen increasingly bold actions. You might have heard kind of sanitized phrases like clashes and settler violence. But what does that look like up close? Well, late last week, Israel marked what is known as Jerusalem Day. And on Jerusalem Day, people from far outside Jerusalem come to celebrate, demonstrate, and in some cases, intimidate. That last group of people does not necessarily want cameras around, but ABC's chief international correspondent James Longman and his team showed up with cameras anyway, and what they witnessed really give you a new sense of how urgent the scenes are playing out in Jerusalem and elsewhere. Let's go to James now. He's in Tel Aviv. James, first off, can you just explain the significance of the old city in Jerusalem and what Jerusalem Day is?
8: Yes, the Jerusalem Day marks Israel's victory in the 1967 war, when they defeated Jordanian forces and took the other half of Jerusalem, the eastern half of the city, and the West Bank, which is why we now refer to East Jerusalem and the West Bank as occupied, because these are envisioned as Palestinian territories. East Jerusalem is envisioned by the Palestinians and by international law as being a future capital of a Palestinian state. But in 1967, as Jews see it, the city was reunified.
9: This is the only remaining wall of the Temple of Solomon. For 19 years, it has been within the sight, but out of the reach of Israeli Jews.
8: For many Jewish people and Israelis, the whole of Jerusalem is by rights Jewish. It takes in all of the holy sites that are important to Judaism, including the Western Wall, the Wailing Wall, and other important sites to Judaism.
5: And so then you got this year's Jerusalem Day. What did that look like?
8: Well, every year, Israelis mark the day with a march, a flag day, where they bring out the Israeli flag and they march through Jerusalem. In many parts of Jerusalem, it is peaceful. This is a family day. It's a day of celebration. People bring out food. It's a national holiday. There are various different celebrations that are marked across the country. But every year it has become a flashpoint for extremist ultra-nationalists, settlers, to come to Jerusalem to lay claim to particularly the old city, the eastern half of Jerusalem. And what you see is a flashpoint of violence.
10: Where are you from? Where are you from? Hello, this is mine. Blah, blah, blah.
8: We had young boys rushing up to us, swearing at us, putting their hands in front of the camera lens, pushing us, hitting the cameraman.
10: Hey, don't touch me!
11: Touching
10: you. Don't touch me! I'm gonna f*** your face, don't touch me!
11: Okay.
10: What's going on?
11: I'm not touching anybody.
8: There were Israeli police and Israeli Defense Forces standing by, mostly just watching. It didn't meet the kind of threshold for them that they would interfere necessarily. Eventually, they would.
11: Well, they're intervening now.
8: Now, I spoke to the police when we were there. They said, you know, we will be here intervening where possible.
12: We don't condone this behavior. We think it's disgusting, but it is also isolated.
8: The Israeli police told us they arrested a number of people on the day, but we did see a lot of this violence. I saw people being spat on. Now, I should say that a lot of the settlers don't speak English, because the idea of these settler communities, they don't want to engage with the Western world. We did, though, manage to speak to a couple of people. Majority of these people are Americans. Huge numbers of those who've moved to Israel.
13: The uptick in settler violence on the West Bank is out of control. You must agree with that.
12: First of all, I'm not too into that, but I kind of do disagree.
8: And one young man, Eli, decided to stop to speak to me, and we got a sort of sense from him of his perspective on what it means to him.
14: Every single time they have a chance, they take our blood. It's a fact.
15: So
14: no, there's nothing to do with settlers, nothing to do with nothing, and history proves it.
5: All right, we are up against our final break right now, but when we come back, we'll have more on the perspective on the ground there in Jerusalem. That's after the break.
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5: Welcome back to Start Here Weekend from ABC News. I'm Brad Milkey. We've been talking with ABC's James Longman about Jerusalem Day, the day where Israel marks its takeover of much of Jerusalem in the city center. James, you mentioned a man named Eli. We heard a little bit from him before the break. What is his perspective on all this, or what does he believe?
8: He feels very strongly that basically Jerusalem is for the Jews and Arabs and Muslims need to leave.
0: You're not from here. You came here from America trying to displace people who were from here.
1: First of all, I'm not trying to displace nobody. And second of all, this is my country. I'm a Jew. God gave it to me.
8: Okay. I think one of the most shocking moments for me came when I spoke to a young woman called Atara, who told me that she'd moved from Texas 5 years ago.
0: And tell me about your two flags.
2: So this is a flag of the Third Temple, which we want to build, hopefully here on the Temple Mount.
8: And what she told me stopped me in my tracks.
0: So what would you do to the Palestinians living here?
2: Here, like in the old city? Leave or what case?
8: She said that Palestinians, Muslims, have a choice. They can either leave or be killed.
2: I think Islam is cancer, and you don't transfer cancer to another patient. That's not moral. You have to destroy cancer.
0: And what does destroy look like for you?
2: To either kill or re-educate all Muslims.
5: That is, for someone to say they should give up their faith or be killed, like she is casually talking about genocide. And James, I do think a lot of Americans often think of Jerusalem as something that is within Israel's borders. It's not, or at least it's a very thorny issue. Like, it's still contested to this day. I think a lot of Americans assume that only Jewish people live in Jerusalem, which is not true. Thousands of Palestinians live in this part of Jerusalem. Christians live there. Did you speak to any of these people? Like, what is Jerusalem Day like from their perspective?
8: It's terrifying, and it has become more and more terrifying over the years.
0: These roads should be packed with shoppers, with religious pilgrims, with shopkeepers, and yet they can't be open because it's not safe for them.
8: Many of the shops in the old city are run by Arab, Muslim, Palestinian shopkeepers. They have to close on this day because it's too dangerous for them.
0: Seven. There are seven people inside this house.
8: We saw one man with his head poking through the bars of his window, and we got talking to him, and he said he had been out in the street and that sadly he had been spat on by a group of these protesters.
0: This is the army actually, the IDF are outside, and they actually reprimanded the settlers, the young kids.
8: We spoke to a man, Shaheen, who runs a kebab store.
0: Is it every year it happens?
3: But no, it's every year more and more and more.
0: Every year more and more.
8: And as we were speaking,
0: well, we're talking to you now. We've got a group walking down.
8: This group of boys comes past us. They see the camera and they immediately start to make noise. So they're chanting, they're singing. And, you know, on the face of it, you might think, well, young boys chanting and singing, what's wrong with that? It's an intimidation tactic.
0: What do you feel when you see them walking?
3: It's bad for me. Yeah. It's bad for me. I want to live, you want to live, he want to live, everybody want to live.
8: We've seen a massive uptick in violence against Palestinian communities, both Muslim and Christian, on the West Bank. Farms being burned, cattle being stolen, individuals being targeted, lynched. More than 1,000 now killed since 2023, just on the West Bank. There have been more settlements greenlit in just the last year than were greenlit over the last 20 years. Palestinians see an expansion of the settlement movement, which is at the heart of the Israeli government. People like Ben-Gavir, the national security minister, people like Bezalel Smotrich. These are people who are on the fringes of Israeli public life and of politics, who are now at the very center of it. They're making decisions about their lives. Because Benjamin Netanyahu, because he didn't have the political allies that he needed to form a government, he needed to stay in power, he wanted to stay in power, and the only people who could keep him in power were some of the most extreme groups in the Israeli parliament, and these are the ultra-nationalists.
4: We will not let this violent day affect the population here.
8: I should make clear here, Brad, this is not a majority view in Israel. We did make a point of trying to find an extraordinary group called Standing Together, which is a group of activists, Jewish and Palestinian.
4: We don't want them to get hit. This is our responsibility as Jews.
0: But you're Jewish.
4: Yeah.
0: It's your day too.
4: Nope.
0: No, you don't feel that way.
4: It's a day of occupation.
8: And these young people, and I would say they were young, these guys are in their 20s, their early 30s, wearing purple vests, stand literally putting their bodies between Palestinians and Jewish settlers to escort Palestinians through the old city, to protect them.
0: I mean, what do you feel as an Israeli when you see this?
4: Palestinians here are my brothers and sisters, and I will stand with them.
8: The Standing Together people told me there were twice as many volunteers this year as there were last year. So often people look at this story, they hear about this story, they feel it's hopeless, but there are people here who are doing important work.
1: Well, and I think it's also so easy for people to go like it is sort of one tribe against the other and there's no one in the middle. Your reporting here is so helpful to understand that there are factions, often extremist factions, among each of these groups, but there are also these sort of centrists who are trying to sort of be the glue to bring people together. James Longman, they're in Tel Aviv right now. Thank you so much.
8: Thanks, Brad.
1: And one last thing. Las Vegas, Sin City. Those sins can take many forms, including gluttony. Well, this week, one of the most notorious restaurants on Las Vegas Boulevard has announced it's shutting its doors. The Heart Attack Grill on Fremont Street goes way beyond your traditional greasy spoon diner. Forget about the all-you-can-eat contests. No, this restaurant actively celebrates obesity.
6: If you successfully complete the quadruple bypass burger, the quad, then you get a wheelchair right outside, okay?
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6: And to keep you hydrated, we have bottled water, Coke, Corona, Pabst Blue Ribbon. We have nothing diet and nothing light.
1: Well, now the doors are closed. The website has just put out a statement from the owner saying he won't be renewing the lease, arguing that Las Vegas is no longer a fit for his restaurant. Quote, our core value, eat big and laugh loud, no longer fits a city peddling $40 avocado toast, end quote. That statement includes some of the Heart Attack Grill's over-the-top rhetoric, saying it's proudly watched American obesity rates rise during its tenure.
7: Aren't you glorifying obesity, which obviously kills?
9: Absolutely. I think it would be immoral to stop at this point.
1: But the tongue-in-cheek tone has also been undermined by real-world problems. A study a few years ago from Colorado University at Boulder showed that one out of six Americans now die from obesity-related complications. In 2013, the restaurant's unofficial spokesperson and frequent customer died in front of the Heart Attack Grill from a heart attack. The owner, though, John Basso, insists this closure is not because Americans are demanding healthier food options. It's not an Ozempic development or anything. Instead, he says, this is specifically about a tourism industry that is less and less interested in average Americans. Casinos, critics say, would now rather welcome hundreds of high-end customers attending the Sphere and F1 races than thousands of regular folks who just want to play the slots and eat the buffet. Fremont Street itself, once the center of Vegas nightlife, is now regarded by some as the ugly stepchild to the Bellagios and resort worlds on the Strip. This is not specific to Las Vegas, though. Lots of cities are shifting what indulgence looks like. But the Heart Attack Grill says it is actively seeking new locations. Gluttony, they say, is never gone for good. All right, that'll do it for us. Thank you so much for listening to Start Here Weekend from ABC News. Start Here Weekend is produced by Aaron Ferrer, Emily Schutz, Kelly Therese, Jen Newman, Anthony Ali, and Audrey Mostek. Ariel Chester is our social media producer. Josh Cohen is director of podcast programming. I'm our managing editor. Thanks to John Newman, Tara Gimbel, Eamon McNiff, and Katie Dendoss. If you want to hear the daily edition of Start Here, check out our podcast. 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I'm Brad Milkey. 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
4: This is Speaking Freely. I'm Annette Newell. Thanks so much for listening. Oregonians spoke with their ballots this week, delivering many expected and some unexpected results in Tuesday's primary election. First, in the governor's race, Tina Kotek announced an action on the topic Oregon voters consistently name as a top priority, housing and homelessness, pledging $94 million to help some of the most vulnerable in the state.
5: We are here during Older Americans Month to announce specific efforts getting underway to address housing affordability for older Oregonians.
4: Just days after her resounding victory in the Democratic side of the state primary election this week, Governor Tina Kotek announced an effort to help older Oregonians get housing, afford housing, and stay housed.
5: Housing affordability is one of the most pressing issues we face as a state and a country. And we know that it particularly affects older adults. Too many Oregonians are faced with an impossible choice: staying in the communities they love or finding a place they can afford or will meet their individual needs, such as accessibility, as they get older. And for some, that choice pushes them out of their homes altogether and onto the streets. Adults over the age of 55 are one of the fastest growing groups experiencing homelessness across the nation. Older adults on fixed incomes are especially vulnerable when rents and living costs increase. More than half of Oregon renters are cost burdened, meaning they spend more than 30% of income on rent. And 80% of older Americans report a lack of accessibility features in their homes that they cannot afford to add. Recently in Polk County, we saw how devastating this reality can be for people. A 65-year-old woman named Karen and her adult disabled daughter lost the room they had been renting. With nowhere else to turn, they slept on a bench outside the library in Independence for weeks, all the way through Thanksgiving. The community, thankfully, rallied around them, raising enough money to place them in a motel for the holidays. But once that temporary support ended, they were back on the streets. When Mid-Willamette Valley Community Action Agency found them, they were able to bring Karen and her daughter into stable housing through the Oregon Rehousing Initiative Program. The truth is simple. Without that program, Karen and her daughter would almost certainly still be homeless today. And their story is just one example, but it represents the fact that far too many older Oregonians are struggling to survive without the stable housing and services that they need. Affordability is a relentless contributor to homelessness here in Oregon, and housing affordability is directly related to housing supply. So today I'm announcing four housing actions to support and advance the lives of older adults across our state. And I want to thank the legislature for their partnership in these efforts. This is a team effort to make sure we are helping Oregonians. Beginning next month, my administration is going to do the following. We are launching the Older Adult Housing Program, which will provide $24 million to construct new affordable rental homes for older adults. We are going to be making $50 million available from the Elderly and Disabled Bond Program to provide financing to galvanize new housing developments for older Oregonians. We're launching a Healthy Homes for Older Oregonians program with $5 million for home repairs and renovations to stabilize older adults in their current homes and ensure their housing remains safe and livable. And I will be, under my emergency declaration, transferring $50 million in surplus funds to rehouse unsheltered older Oregonians into existing affordable housing. Together, these programs will rehouse over 420 unsheltered older adults who are currently experiencing homelessness. We will repair 1,000 homes to keep older adults safely and stably housed. And we're going to build over 100 new homes and increase unit yield for housing construction up to 14%. These are really important right now, and we got to get them started. But I also want to be clear that these efforts aren't the only things we've been doing, and they are augmenting programs currently in place, helping older adults right now in Oregon. In Oregon's eviction prevention program, for example, state-supported programs in the community have served 3,814 households that include someone over the age of 55. That represents about 20% of households served by the program last biennium. And for the state's long-term rental assistance program, 378 households with family members over 55 have been served, which was 29% of those served in the program last biennium. And we have to continue to focus on production. Since the start of my administration, I've taken action to add over 50,000 future housing units to the production pipeline, making up the deficit of three previous years of underproduction. In 2025, year-over-year production of new permitted housing units in Oregon was up 5%, while the United States was down 3%. These numbers show we are aggressively tackling the issue. What I'm doing is going to help our older Oregonians. And my housing bill from this year's session to expand housing construction options for folks who are 55 and older, manufactured home communities, that is now law, and that is going to help as well. AARP, we all know AARP, their polling shows that aging in place, getting to places independently, and having affordable options are critically important to older adults. All of these efforts directly address those needs. We simply must keep building, removing barriers, and pushing for housing affordability. Together, we are building an Oregon where everyone can afford housing and no one sleeps outside. And I also want to say to any older Oregonians who are feeling that housing insecurity, I just want you to know that my administration sees you. We know you are struggling, and these programs are going to help.
4: And that was Oregon Governor Tina Kotek speaking from Salem at the state capitol. She easily fended off nine other candidates on the Democratic ballot in Tuesday's primary election, and she'll go on to a rematch against Republican Senator Christine Drazen in November.
0: I could not be more excited to be the Republican nominee for governor in the great state of Oregon.
4: And after her win on election night, Drazen told her supporters,
0: "Can you feel it? This is history. Tonight, we are making it. And you're here, and you're a part of it, and we're going to do this together." I would like to start by acknowledging my opponents in this race. You guys? Incredibly diverse, strong field of Republican candidates for governor of Oregon. It was. These are people that care deeply about the future of our state. They want our state to be better. They were willing to put their names on the line, make the drives, stand in the rooms, answer the questions, and fight for the future of our state. And I'm grateful for that. I am grateful for them. I'm grateful to have fought this fight with them. And now it's time to unify. It's time for us to come together. It's time for us to recognize that this is not about fighting our own. This is about restoring our state. This is about giving our state back to the people of Oregon who are so desperate for this to be the place that they love again. We can make this the best state in the nation to raise our families. This can be the best state in the nation to start a business. And we know that this can be the best state in the nation for our kids to get a world-class education, but only with new leadership. I'm in this fight with you and for you. We are going to get this done together. Yeah. None of this can happen alone. Every single bit of this will take every single person in this room making the decision to do more than they have ever done before to fight for the future of our state. We know how tough this road is going to be. Because what is our goal? Fire Tina Kotek. We know the assignment. She cannot have a second term. We cannot afford it. The people of our state cannot afford it. Those who are hurting on our streets can certainly not afford it. One more year of kids in our schools that are not learning, that are not getting diplomas that have any meaning, none of us can afford 4 more years of this. So we're going to fix it. Yeah. I want to thank every single person in this room that has been a part of this campaign. You have walked and knocked on doors, you have donated, you have absolutely been willing to endorse in a very crowded primary, you've been willing to tell people how important this race is, you voted, you asked other people to vote, you were a part of this movement, you were a part of this win tonight, and here's the thing, I'm going to ask you to be a part of the win in November. Because nobody does this alone. If you really want to fix something that's as broken as our state is, it's going to take every single one of us doing everything we can wherever we are to make it better every single day. I'm going to ask you to do more than you've ever done before. I'm going to ask you to pay attention to politics. I'm going to ask you to care. I'm going to ask you to have conversations with people. You probably know lots of people in your life that say, I have never voted for a Republican in my life. And I'm going to ask you to have conversations with them and say, what about now? Yeah. What about now? Yeah. This is the time. Because it is so much riskier to stick with the status quo than it is to do the smart thing and vote for better. Yeah. Vote for our futures, vote for our families, and vote for our state. This is the year that we encourage people to make the decision to turn our state around together.
4: And the rematch of Tina Kotek versus Christine Drazen is already triggering an ad war.
6: ICE killing Americans. Healthcare and food assistance cut. Rights taken away. In state after state, Donald Trump grabs power and punishes enemies. And no Republican dares to get in his way. But here in Oregon, Governor Tina Kotek proved we can stop Trump. Protecting Oregonians from snap cuts. Taking him on in court to keep troops off our streets. Saying out loud, Trump's agenda is wrong.
7: Any federal takeover with military troops in our state is a threat to communities across Oregon. I communicated that to the president directly.
6: But while Tina Kotek stands up to Trump, Christine Drazen stood by him, defending his illegal troop deployment, siding with him on abortion rights, vote by mail, and his war in Iran jacking up our gas prices. That's the choice. A governor who says hell no, or Christine Drazen, who will let Donald Trump do whatever the hell he wants.
8: Over 35 new taxes didn't pass because Christine Drazen stopped Tina Kotek. Now, imagine if Drazen was governor. She'll cut taxes and make life more affordable. Christine Drazen for governor.
4: The labor-backed candidates in two very close Washington County races for the state legislature have now claimed the lead. The two progressive Democratic candidates backed by public employees unions were trailing against more business-friendly, moderate, or progressive Democrats on election night. But now, State Senator Jeanine Solomon, a former school board member first elected to the legislature in 2006, appears to have lost her race against Myra Munoz, a former elementary school principal who works as an English learner specialist at the Oregon Department of Education.
9: I'm Rena Munoz, and I'm running for Oregon Senate in Washington County. I'm a proud SEIU member, and I know what it means to fight for working families because I live it every day. I'm running to lower the cost of living, protect quality public educations, expand access to affordable health care, and stand up to federal attacks on our workers, immigrants, and civil rights. I'm also fighting for community-first decisions here at home, including pushing back on unchecked data center expansion that raises energy costs and threatens our land without delivering for working families. As union members, we know change comes from organizing. It comes from showing up and having each other's backs. That's why I'm asking my fellow SEIU members to join me. Let's win this for working people everywhere.
4: Munoz is leading by fewer than 200 of the votes counted over Solomon in the

0: workers, that made my heart sing. The National Labor Relations Act, when it was first rolled out, intentionally left out domestic workers and farm workers in what can only be described as egregious racism. And so to see the work being done to undo that original sin is just so impressive. And I am looking forward to having you by my side while we win this race here in House District 27. I am looking forward to having you by my side when I go to Salem to fight for the agenda that will uplift the working class, a tax them rich so that we can fully fund all the programs we deserve agenda, right by my side when we do all of this important work to help you and your family and every Oregonian that calls this place home.
1: A coalition of labor unions and leftist parties made a push this year to elevate Minos, Carpenter, and a third candidate who lost his bid for a Lake Oswego area seat. All three promised to tax the rich, expand public services, and improve workers' conditions.
2: We hold government accountable and shape our shared future. And protecting that right is never more important than it has been right now, because there's a lot of noise going on about our elections.
1: The right to vote itself, especially the right to vote by mail, was central to the campaign messages in this primary election and also looking ahead to November's midterms. Oregon Secretary of State Tobias Reed and the state's Attorney General Dan Rayfield spoke about those issues on Election Day. First, here's Secretary of State Reed, whose job includes overseeing elections in the state.
2: I want every Oregonian to listen carefully. Your voice matters. Your vote matters. And I want to reassure you that Oregon's elections are secure. Oregon's elections are accurate. Oregon's elections are fair. And you should feel confident that our system is the gold standard for elections. In Oregon, when you register to vote, you provide proof of identity and attest that you meet all eligibility requirements. If you lie, that's a crime. And all that information is verified by trained elections officials. When you vote, it's on paper. And as my Republican predecessor, Dennis Richardson, used to like to say, you can't hack paper. You've also got time to become an informed voter by researching candidates and measures. Time to think about your choices. Time to talk to your friends and family and neighbors before you vote. When you're ready to vote, you get to vote in a way that fits your life. You don't have to worry about standing in long lines or being intimidated into voting a certain way while you wait to vote. You can return your ballot when it works best for you and fit it into your busy schedule. You can return it by mail. You can go to your county elections office, or you can return it to any one of the official drop boxes all across Oregon. Those boxes are monitored and secured. They're equipped with fire suppression technology, and election officials work closely with local law enforcement and emergency response partners to protect you and your ballot. And because every ballot has a unique barcode and a paper trail, if anything were to happen to your ballot, whether it's in the mail or in a drop box, our county clerks can act quickly to identify and assist any affected voters. Every ballot envelope is also signed by the voter, and those signatures are then verified by trained election officials. This ensures that only eligible people cast ballots, and every voter can only vote once. Voter fraud is incredibly rare, but I can assure you we take it very seriously. Every complaint is investigated, every violation is prosecuted. Not to mention, the machines that are used to count ballots are never ever connected to the internet, and they are tested publicly before and after every election for accuracy. On top of that, every election office develops a security plan that is carefully reviewed, tested, and implemented. Every ballot is tracked. Every signature is verified. Every vote is secure. That matters. Because trust in our elections, in our democracy, is built on transparency, on accountability, and on security at every step in our process. And it is working. Oregon consistently has some of the highest voter turnout rates in the country. We are the gold standard here, too, and we are proud to be a national leader in both election accessibility and security. Now, Oregonians have turned out at a near record pace in this primary election because we make it convenient for eligible voters to make their voices heard. That means that more people are making sure that power answers to them, not the other way around. And that, I think, is probably why Oregon has become a target for the Trump administration. Over the past year,

0: and a half, this administration has relentlessly worked to make it harder for eligible American citizens to vote, and they have overreached their authority into how states administer their elections. That's an attack on your freedom to vote and on the rule of law in our country. You don't have to be a lawyer like our Attorney General to understand what it says in our Constitution. Very clearly, in Article 1, Section 4, states run elections, not presidents. At the same time, this administration is also using the authority they do have to gut key programs and agencies that states have depended on to protect our elections, including the Cybersecurity and Infrastructure Security Agency, known as CISA. CISA provided us with intelligence briefings and real-time cyber threat alerts, with physical security assessments and incident response plans. CISA was our firewall against foreign interference and domestic attacks, but now, under this administration, that's all gone. Not to mention the operational changes and funding cuts that are impacting the United States Postal Service, resulting in mailing and delivery delays, which of course impacts the options that Oregonians have to get their ballots in on time. But here's what Oregonians need to know. We already have strong physical security and operational measures in place. And where the federal government is stepping back, Oregon is stepping up. Our office has partnered with the Oregon Titan Fusion Center, the Oregon Military Department, and others to reinforce our firewalls to protect Oregonians from any outside threats or domestic attacks. And I want to thank those folks for their partnership. The state and counties have been working with organizations such as the Center for Safe and Secure Elections, Ready for Tuesday, and the Elections Group to support county elections officials with their planning, their training, and resilience efforts. We've also strengthened coordination between Oregon's local emergency managers and county election offices to ensure that we are prepared and ready to respond on the fly at every level. I also want to thank our Attorney General Rayfield for working with us to fight back in court against the illegal executive orders that are such a blatant attempt to undermine our elections and Oregonians' right to choose how we run our elections. We are prepared for every possible scenario. And one of the best tools at our disposal is drop boxes. Oregon has 321 official drop boxes spread across the state, and we are working hard to increase that number for future elections. They provide a secure, reliable option for voters to return their ballot without having to worry about mailing delays. So we've built resilience into this system so we can withstand any crisis, so every eligible voter is able to make their voice heard in this election and in every election. Now, I want to make it really clear. Our election officials are prepared to protect you and your vote. Any threats against voters, election officials, or election infrastructure will be taken seriously, and we will respond immediately. Because threatening election workers is a crime. Intimidating voters is a crime. And interfering with the administration of an election is a crime. So if you see any concerning activity today or during any election, please call your local elections officials, call law enforcement, call our office as soon as possible. I want to take a moment to acknowledge and recognize Oregon's 36 amazing county clerks and elections directors. Along with them, law enforcement, and everyone who makes our elections possible. These public servants work long hours under increasing scrutiny to ensure that every election meets that gold standard. Even in the face of the federal funding cuts that I already talked about, increasing political pressure, and growing threats to our safety and theirs, our election community has remained resilient, professional, and deeply committed to serving every Oregon voter. They're answering questions, they're addressing concerns, they are protecting every ballot. So my thanks go to all of them. That is an inspiring commitment. It's a powerful reminder, actually, that our democracy is not something that sustains itself. It depends on citizens who believe in it enough to show up for it, to protect it, and to participate in it. It depends on all of us. And it's a reminder that history has been shaped by millions of everyday people that are choosing to believe that this is all worth the effort. It's worth the responsibility, and it's worth defending. we feel really good about our system because of all the checks and backups that are in place. The fact that people are proving their identity and their eligibility when they vote, when they get a paper ballot that has a barcode on it, we can track that. When that ballot comes back, the envelope is signed, which is verified. There are multi-partisan teams that review those ballots to make sure that the voter's intention is accurately recorded on the paper ballot. They are counted by machines that we talked about. They're not connected to the internet. They're tested publicly. Those ballots are audited. They are retained so that they can be recounted if necessary. All of those things are really excellent. And anybody can observe those processes too. County clerks all welcome people who want to come and watch what's happening. Those are all really good security elements of our system, and I think we feel really confident about that.
1: That's Oregon Secretary of State Tobias Reed. And speaking with him on Election Day was Oregon Attorney General Dan Rayfield, who has challenged the Trump administration repeatedly in court, including on election and voting rights issues.
2: Any election day, it doesn't matter what year, it is just an incredible day for a free country. It's an important day for a free country. And every election, people across Oregon sit down at their kitchen tables or wherever they sit in their house, and they continually go through their ballot. And they look and they decide who they want to represent them. They decide what they want their state, what they want their country to look like by who they choose to represent them. That's why this day is so darn important. And I think the one thing that is incredibly interesting about that is I don't care if it's the most conservative person in the state of Oregon or the most progressive person in the state of Oregon. Both of those people want the same things. They want their elections to be accurate, and they want their elections to be fair, and they want their elections to have integrity. I think Secretary Reed and myself are willing to say to all Oregonians that your election is accurate and it does have integrity and it is safe. And it has that because you have amazing public servants across the state that are committed to these ideals. You have elected officials that are committed to these ideals and enforcing those ideals. Now, it doesn't mean that it's been easy during this past year and a half when it comes to our elections and these values. The amount of misinformation that is being spewed across our country within this state is at an all-time high. We have attacks on the integrity and the administration of our elections from elected officials going all the way up to the President of the United States. And we have the manipulation and the gerrymandering, the open gerrymandering across this country so that political parties can stay in power. And that applies to both Democrats as well as applies to Republicans. The Department of Justice is pushing back again, trying to uphold the values that I think all Oregonians care about. When we think about the things that we're doing, we have had to file multiple election cases during this past year to stop the unconstitutional actions of our president. And in each one of those cases, where we have sought relief from the courts, we have been successful. Right now, in the Ninth Circuit Court of Appeals, Oregon Department of Justice is arguing a case on this very topic, our elections and our voter rolls. Moving forward, these values don't end when it comes to election integrity, when it comes to the accuracy and the secure elections. This is a responsibility that continues moving forward, and that is something we are committed to. This doesn't stop for the Secretary and myself. Next week, we will be gathered with a bunch of attorneys general talking about what are the things we need to expect as we head towards November. It's not enough to be reactive. We have to sit there and look forward and anticipate what challenges may come, and we need to be ready for them because elections matter and they are that important. I'm proud to live in this state. I'm proud to say that I think we have some of the best elections in this entire country, things that I think that other states should be doing. I'm proud to have a Secretary of State that is committed to these values. I'm proud to have elected officials and citizens across the state that are committed to this. And everybody should know that our elections are safe and secure, and you have amazing public officials, whether they be at the Secretary of State's office, whether they be at the county clerk's offices, or the Department of Justice that are committed to these values and will continue working towards these values as we head towards November.
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5: Thank you so much and welcome in to the 609th edition of Beyond the Headlines, a behind-the-scenes look at some of the stories making news here in the Northwest and beyond as we move through this month of May 2026 on all seven of our Connoisseur Media Portland radio stations, including FM News 101. The Oregon primary is behind us. Now it is on to the November election. State Representative Ed Deal officially conceded a few days ago after the Tuesday election. Senator Christine Drazen says she's now ready to unify Republicans around her bid for Oregon governor. KXL's Heather Roberts spoke with Drazen about what's next for her campaign.
6: Again, thank you so much for taking some time to talk with us. And I think the really big question that's on a lot of people's minds, you know, anyone who was around 4 years ago, wondering, how is your strategy going to differ for this campaign than it did the last time you ran against Tina Kotek?
7: So today is a completely different day for the people of this state. And I always am a forward-looking person, and I have always committed to do whatever I can to serve in whatever capacity I'm able. And running in 2022 to be a part of turning our state around was an incredible honor, and I'm grateful for the opportunity to be a part of that conversation with Oregonians. But that was a very unique race. We were on the heels of COVID, and we had, you know, three women in that race, a third-party candidate with extraordinary backing and funding. And it was a different day, and it was a different time. And today, we have a leader who ran in 2022 and said, I'm going to fix all this stuff. You don't need to change status quo. I got this. I'm brand new, and I'm going to do this great thing for all of you. She's failed on every single metric, and having elections and is an opportunity to cast a vision for the future of your state and to hire the leader that can execute on that vision. Oregonians deserve the opportunity and have the right, frankly, to be able to evaluate Tina Kotek based on her actual performance in the job. This isn't a question of partisanship. This isn't, people are, you know, certainly casting it like it's a rematch or some grudge match or something. It's not. I just haven't given up on my state. And I continue to be a leader in this state who is willing to do hard things to try to make things better. And it's important that Oregonians have the opportunity to be able to have a real choice in this election. And I am excited to be able to be across the state and talk to Oregonians and have conversations where we talk about what's going on in your life, what's going on in your family, what are your needs, how are you feeling about things are going, what are your hopes? And that has to be what this election is about, is on the ground, in our homes, what do Oregonians need, and who's the right person to get that done for them?
6: You mentioned that it's not about partisanship. It's not party politics. But we have spoken to analysts who have said that you, or really any Republican in Oregon, is going to have a difficult time overcoming your party's ties to the president, who polls not well in Oregon. How are you going to overcome those inevitable comparisons between you as a Republican and President Trump as a Republican?
7: I think what's missing from that question is the inevitable fact that Tina Kotek is also has to stand and be accountable for how unpopular she is in our state. The quick and easy button for Tina in this race is going to be Donald Trump. That's all she's got to work with. It is the only card she's got to play, and she's already been doing that. She's already been pretending that she's running against the president of the United States for governor of the state of Oregon. She cannot run on her own record, and she certainly won't succeed in running against me on merit. So all she's got to work with is to make people think about Donald Trump. And so that's what Oregonians are going to see from her. Her race isn't going to be about the vision for the future. It's going to be a bunch of empty promises that she didn't deliver on last time. And it's going to be pointing to D.C. That's not going to be the race I run. I'm going to run a race that's about people in this state, focused on this state. And I am committed to serving the people of Oregon. I will always stand up for Oregon. I am a lifelong Oregonian. I love this place. I'm doing this because I love this place and I love the people of this place. And it needs help right now. We are not going to be able to recover from the poor choices and the failed leadership of the past unless we change. We have to vote for change if we want better. We're not going to get it with Tina. She's just not capable of it. She took a good run at it, and she has shown that she's not up for the job. She is not the leader for this moment.
6: We heard recently that State Representative Adil has not officially conceded. He says he wants to wait till every primary vote has been counted. Have you talked with him? Are you working to try and coalesce his support behind you?
7: Well, I'm absolutely anxious for our primary to be finalized and for our party to unify and move forward into the general election. From my perspective, the primary has concluded, and I am actively working and am moving ahead as the nominee for my party to run this race and fight this fight and deliver for Oregon families in November.
6: Have you talked to Rep. Deal?
7: I have talked to Rep. Deal. I have just focused on moving ahead, and I'm hopeful that I'll hear from him. Definitely, that's his decision. For when he decides to connect and reach out, and when he's ready, he will.
6: Okay. We've heard a lot from your campaign, from you, lots of campaign ads running during the primary. Do you get any sort of break now that the primary is over, or will you continue to push just as hard with the ads and the mailers and all those things, headed into November?
7: I am going to push every bit as hard through June, July, August, September, and October as I did in, January, February, March, April, and May. There's no other way to look at this. This goal of winning the governor's race to serve the people of our state and fix what's broken is significant. There is an 8-point Democrat advantage in our state that is important to recognize. I'm not going to take a vacation. I'm not going to take a break. We have to get out there and talk to voters, and I have to use every single day of this election to overcome our own history in this state and talk to people and try to be a real person in real rooms and answer questions and just spend time with people and resolve any kind of limitations or barriers they might feel in doing something that hasn't been done in almost half a century in Oregon.
6: Okay. State Senator Christine Drazen, that sounds exhausting. I don't envy you, but I really do appreciate you taking the time to talk with us today. Thank you.
7: And thanks for the opportunity.
5: There is Oregon State Senator and Republican candidate for Governor Christine Drazen. Our thanks to her and to Heather for that interview. Yes, Drazen's facing incumbent Governor Democrat Tina Kotek. She continues to work as the governor and put out a short video on her Instagram page after the May primary.
8: Hi, Oregon. Thank you for making your voices heard and for electing me as your Democratic nominee for governor. I'm really grateful for your support. Together, we show what Oregon looks like when we lead with our values and deliver real results for Oregon families. And this November, every bit of that is on the ballot. And the stakes couldn't be higher. Republican politicians led by President Trump are attacking healthcare, cutting food programs for our neighbors, terrorizing entire communities, and driving up costs for everyone. And every step of the way, we have fought back. I'm running to make life more affordable, like lowering the cost of housing and healthcare. I'm running to protect reproductive care and defend access to abortion. And I'm running to keep Oregon a place that stands up to President Trump's chaos and unlawful attacks on our values. Oregon, you are worth fighting for, and as your governor, I will always keep fighting for you. Thank you.
5: There is Oregon Governor Tina Kotek, a Democrat, up for re-election incumbent. Her opponent is Republican Christine Drazen. And again, unlike in 2022, there is no third independent candidate. So it is game on come November. You're listening to the 609th edition of Beyond the Headlines. I'm your host, Brett Recamp. Let's talk about microplastics and nanoplastics. Think about eating a plastic spoon every week. A little scary. These are some of the things to think about as far as ingesting these tiny particles as we visit with Jennifer Payer, certified natural health practitioner, author, filmmaker, cancer survivor. Payer won awards at the Cannes Film Festival for her film Nature Provides, the ancient wisdom of plant stem cells. You can go to nature-provides.com as you listen to Jennifer Payer.
9: This microplastic situation, I mean, how has it grown over the years and where are we here in 2026?
10: Yeah, you know, the study that everybody talks about was actually came out in 2019 that said we are eating the equivalent of a credit card per week. And now we know that in 2026, that was 2019, 2026, it's more like a spoon. So it's 3 to 5 times more than the credit card that we were eating in 2019.
9: A spoon is bigger than a credit card in terms of plastic?
10: Heavier as far as weight.
9: Oh. Okay.
10: Yeah, so five grams is about what the equivalent it is of a credit card, and now we are at 15 to 25 grams per week.
9: Just that statement alone, is that shocking to you and anyone who might hear it?
10: Absolutely shocking, and you hear the term microplastics, and now they're using the term nanoplastics, and the difference is nanoplastics are getting into our blood and into our tissue and into our cells, so they're going into a finer part of our body, which is causing inflammation and a lot of health issues.
9: That is remarkable. So the arrow is pointing the wrong direction on this. Where are these microplastics coming from and how are we ingesting them?
10: The obvious one is water bottles, plastic water bottles. It's coming also from seafood, from the ocean. Salt, believe it or not, is another big place where plastics are coming from. Our air, synthetic clothing, the minute that we wash our clothing, it's going into the air, tire dust, and heating in plastic containers. So those are the main culprits of where it's coming from.
9: Is there any way we can fix that? Because a number of items that you just mentioned are things that I don't know if a person has control over or not.
10: You know, I mean, yes, you could go absolutely crazy. What I tell people is a basic thing we can do is switch to glass and stainless steel for our water. We can use glass containers to store our food and not use plastic in the kitchen. Filtering our water makes a huge difference. And yes, a whole house water filter can be expensive, but now, you know, they have some that sit on the countertop. So you can filter your water through the countertop. Looking at tea, a lot of people drink tea, not using the tea bags, which often have plastic, using loose leaf tea. So those are some basic things people can do to make an improvement. And then, of course, detoxifying our bodies in different ways.
9: Oh, okay. In other words, almost like a quick diet.
10: Well, the big parts of our body that are getting hit by these micro and nanoplastics, our endocrine system, which is our hormones. That is one, our nervous system and our liver. So what I tell people is, you know, take some time to at least do a detox where you are cleaning up those systems in your body so that you aren't accumulating. That's the problem, is if we don't actively do something to get this out of our system, it will continue to accumulate and cause chronic health issues down the line.
9: That's a little bit scary. I'm not even sure what to say about that. You say there are disciplines or things we can do in our lives?
10: Yeah, start small. Saunas are fabulous. I'm a huge proponent of saunas, and now you can find those pretty much anywhere, not just in gyms, but in, you know, in other health places. So sauna, I'm a really big proponent of. Fibers, I try to wear linen and cotton fibers. I don't use the polyester and the plastics, which is what a lot of clothing are made of. I think it's really educating ourselves, reading labels, knowing, you know, what we are putting in and on our bodies, and really paying attention to that total load, if you will, of what's accumulated. It's not a, oh my gosh, you know, there's nothing we can do. There are many things we can do when we educate ourselves and take some small steps.
9: Very good. What do they do to us? What's the downside of ingesting all these microplastics and now nanoplastics?
10: Yeah, the big impact that we are seeing is in the hormonal space, the endocrine system, because plastics mimic estrogen in the body. And so we're seeing a surgence of breast cancers, We're seeing a lot of other, you know, weight gain, a lot of obesity. A lot of that is due to these plastics that are accumulating in our tissue. So, you know, it can be pretty severe long term. And that's why it's important for us to pay attention and take, you know, even small steps towards cleaning up our bodies.
9: Are you seeing an increase in these? Are they going up faster and faster based on the world we live in?
10: Yes. It used to be 1 in 4 women would have cancer. Now it's 1 in 1.6 and 1 in 8 men. And now it's 1.3. So the numbers have exponentially gone up over the last 20 years.
9: What you've done with your filmmaking career is also really interesting. Can you maybe tell us about that? We're talking with Jennifer Payer, an award-winning filmmaker as well. And your documentary, Nature Provides, what's that about?
10: It is about plant stem cells. So just a quick backstory. 10 years ago, I had stage 4 cancer, and I did a lot of natural healing. I had a huge toxic burden in my body. I was traveling a lot, so I was drinking out of a lot of plastic. I was eating out a lot when I was traveling and not really, you know, paying attention to what I was putting in my body. And I stumbled upon plant stem cells, and the documentary is really about my natural healing journey from stage 4 cancer, and then also about plant stem cells, which are known to clean up the body. So they really go into the cell and the tissue and the organ, and they help pull heavy metals and these nanoplastics and everything out of the body. And that's what the documentary is about.
9: That's crazy. I've heard of stem cells in the body, a human body, where sometimes they'll get relocated by a surgeon, right? And they have remarkable powers to regrow things. Is that the same concept?
10: It's the same concept, only a little bit more expansive. So these come from the new growth on the plant in the springtime. So right now, if you go out and you look at the tree and you see those little buds on the trees, that's what we're talking about. And they have something called juvenile phytohormones that exist in them that don't exist in adult plants. And that tells the plant to do 3 things in our bodies when we take it. It will clean up the cell tissue and organ. It brings the signaling or the communication network back online, so the body's communicating more effectively, and then they will regenerate things that are broken down, like human stem cells.
9: Wow. Congratulations on that work. And also, the author most recently of Ancient Plant Wisdom. Is that a cousin to this production, or?
10: Yeah, I wrote a book because, you know, these plant stem cells are very well known in Europe, and I really wanted to bring them here to North America, because we are living in one of the most toxic times in our generations. And I thought, well, what a great thing to do is to write a book about it and to also film a documentary and get the word out that this is a great way to clean up our bodies.
9: Well done, Jennifer. That's excellent. I'm glad you're on this. Okay, so microplastics that are in our lives, people might be a little bit alarmed when they hear some of these numbers and concepts. What would you tell everyone right now?
10: Don't be alarmed. Take action. Get educated. Understand where plastic is coming from in your own household. You know, I never thought about it before until I started doing my own research, but my toothbrush is plastic and the cleaner for the dishes is plastic. So I swap those out to bamboo. So making those small steps will reduce that accumulation. And then get outside, sweat. If you can't get to a sauna, those are the ways we can get this out of our body.
9: Okay, so to be clear, you're talking about being conscious of the way we could ingest them as well as the ability to get them out of our body.
10: Absolutely.
9: Very good. Anything we haven't brought up you want to make sure and say?
10: I tell people, stay out of fear. This isn't something to be afraid of. It's something to feel empowered about by looking at your household, making some easy decisions, like swapping out a toothbrush isn't expensive. And, you know, looking at bringing in some more glass containers into your kitchen instead of plastics. Simple things like that that aren't expensive to do are a great first step for people.
9: I have just a personal side question for those containers.
10: Yes.
9: What do you use for the cap, the top of them, if it is glass, you know, to connect to the top?
10: Yeah, I mean, I like stainless steel. I use stainless steel ones that have a stainless steel top and bottom. You're right. A lot of the glass ones do have plastic on top. If you're not putting hot food into the glass, it's fine because the food is not touching the plastic.
9: Okay. Well, I'm doing my best.
10: But it's a great question.
9: Well, Jennifer has a great sense of humor, which is awesome. That is Jennifer Payer, healing science expert, certified natural health practitioner, author, filmmaker, and yes, cancer survivor. Again, Payer won awards at the Cannes Film Festival for her film Nature Provides, the ancient wisdom of plant stem cells. Just a huge thanks. Once again, go to nature-provides.com. School's letting out, so what now? Kaiser Permanente Northwest pediatrician Dr. Lisa Denike has answers for us parents. She talked this week with KXL's Heather Roberts.
6: Dr. Lisa Denike, a pediatrician with Kaiser Permanente Northwest. We are going to talk about end of school year. First of all, really crazy to think about how we're at that point in the year. But it can be a time that's very stressful for some kids, whether they've got finals or just knowing that they're going to have to say goodbye to their friends for the summer. What is your advice for families that are kind of dealing with that that anxiety potentially that comes with this time of year?
11: I think one of the best things we can do for our kids is help them name it. Kids might have some behavior changes this time of year in anticipation of school winding down, or as you point out, during finals, just the stress of finishing the school year. And I think just if you recognize those symptoms in your child, just ask them, how are you feeling? What's going on? How are you feeling about school ending? It's a big transition time for kids from elementary to middle school, middle to high school, and then high school to college or to a job. So there's lots of different opportunities to have a conversation with your kids about how they're feeling about what's going on.
6: For young kids, I'm thinking specifically maybe even preschool and kindergarten, they may not be able to name it. They don't have all the words yet for all those feelings. What are some things we should be watching for so we can help identify it in those kids?
11: I think one of the biggest things we see is emotional outbursts or behavior issues, you know, something that's changed in, you know, the last couple of weeks. Sometimes we'll see appetite disturbances or sleep problems. Those can also point to little ones having anxiety and, again, as you say, not having words for it.
6: You talked about the big transition time. I think specifically about that graduating. I have a lot of friends with kids graduating high school this year. Mm-hmm. And that is such a hard time, exciting time for kids, but can be hard for the parents. What advice do you have for parents that are maybe struggling with just acknowledging that their child is getting older, whether they're going from elementary to middle or middle to high or high on to that adulthood?
11: Or even college graduates entering the work world.
6: Right.
11: I mean, let's face it, the economy is challenging right now. And so, you know, one of the things they don't put in the parenting manual that we all get when our kids are born is that someday we're going to have to parent young adults. And I think one of the hardest mind shifts to make as a parent is to recognize that your child is now an adult and they get to make their own decisions. Taking the role of being a supportive listener in those situations can be hugely helpful, especially in the young adult years or even in high school. Kids don't want to be told what to do. I think they're more likely to come to us and want to have a conversation, and we need to be open and listen and perhaps even ask, what is it that they want from the conversation with their mom or dad or parent figure? Do they want to just vent? Do they want advice? Do they want to run some ideas by us? I think we need to, as parents, to keep that in mind so that we're not in that parenting a 5 or 6 or 8 year old mentality when we're talking with our kids who are young adults.
6: For those kids that are a little less dramatic with their transition into summer right now, I'm thinking, you know, the kids that are just going to be going back to the same school next year, and they might just be excited to have summer break right around the corner. What things do we need to be thinking about to help kids transition into that summer mindset? Is this just a free-for-all and the kids get to stay up as late as they want as soon as school's out?
11: If we leave it to them, they would do that.
6: True.
11: You know, one of the best things, we've talked about this before, our bodies love a schedule. Our bodies love predictability, our brains especially. And so as much as we can, yes, there's going to be a lot of relaxation over the summer. It's a break for everyone. Maybe you're not getting up at 6 or 7 in the morning. Maybe it's 7:30 or 8. But really trying to have some boundaries around sleep and eating, those predictable things, as much as we can have them. I mean, granted, when you're on vacation, those things kind of go out the window briefly. But to have those schedules, and then, you know, for kids who are maybe going to be at home, some responsibility around the house. It's a great time to have, you know, have your kids do some chores, offer them an allowance if they're going to, you know, do certain things for you. And it makes your life a little bit easier too if you're a working parent.
6: For kids of working parents, is there an age where as a pediatrician you can say, yeah, it's now safe for your child to be home alone all day?
11: The teen years. Kids are generally responsible enough to be home by themselves. But again, I think good opportunity to have a conversation about safety at home. Are you going to let them use the stove, particularly if it's gas? Are they going to be allowed to go out into the neighborhood on their own or go outside to play without adult supervision? My fear with the kids that don't have the ability to go places, screen time becomes a huge time suck in the summertime. And we all know that that's just not good for our brains. So reading, doing some art projects, journaling, if you're able to go out for a walk, those things are so much better for our brains than being on a screen all day. I would remind everyone that even happy, exciting things are still a stress on our brains. And so just remembering that, you know, kids might be excited to go away to college or excited that, you know, summer break is coming, but even happy times can feel stressful for our brains. And so again, reverting back to feeding our bodies regularly, getting good sleep and getting physical activity really helps all of that.
6: Kaiser Permanente pediatrician Dr. Lisa Denike, thank you.
9: Thank you indeed to Dr. Denike and to KXL's Heather Roberts for that bit of help for parents. Finally, headed to the Oregon coast, don't forget to hit Sunset Springs Fountain. Mac Land with the Oregon Travel Information Council and I spoke about that heading into Memorial Day weekend.
12: Yeah, so it's a pretty unique piece of Oregon history, and there's several of them across the state, but when you're headed over the coast range from the Portland area over towards Seaside, about 31 miles before you get to Seaside, kind of at the crest of the hill, if you will. There's two springs, one on either side of the highway there, Highway 26. Just free-flowing water that back in the 20s or early 30s, near as we could tell, a brick and then later a concrete fountain was constructed where the spring water flows out of it, kind of constant pressure all the time. And there's two little pullouts on either side of the road where folks can pull over and get a cool drink of water, or as we know, a lot of people, you know, fill up water jugs and take it home for their use.
9: That is so cool. Why is this so special?
12: Yeah, I think, you know, in part, it's a little bit of the history of Oregon, right? In terms of how our state was settled, water obviously very, very important to just, you know, living. And then in terms of travel, especially when we think back to the early 1900s when the automobile became a thing, a lot of travel to and from the coast, a lot of car camping back in those days. And unique to that was the need to fill up your radiator. A lot of the vehicles back then just couldn't handle the heat, especially if you think about a hot day driving to the coast back 100 years ago. So it served two functions. It served, you know, quenching your own thirst as a human, but also refilling your radiator in your vehicle. There's many of them across the state. Many of them have obviously gone away or been destroyed or maybe even dried up, but this one's still going strong. What I think super unique is the same water that comes out of those springs along the side of the road and is piped out also goes a mile or two down the road to our sunset rest area that we manage just a little bit further to the west. So the same water that's in the springs is what we're using to wash your hands and flush the toilets, if you will, at the rest area.
9: So you can drink it. I mean, this is not non-potable, right? I mean, it's fresh and delicious.
12: Yeah, it's amazing. It's great water. I've stopped there myself. We actually test it at the rest area frequently. And then every once in a while, we'll get somebody asking the question, is it safe to use? Or, hey, it doesn't quite taste the same. So we will run up to the fountains and test it again. Never found an issue with it. And by, you know, all accounts, everybody enjoys it. It tastes good. It's refreshing. And yeah, I think it's one of those, you know, cool things about living on Earth that, you know, water filters down through the rocks and comes up and we get to use it and drink it. It's pretty amazing.
9: I love it, Mac. What kind of things do you have to do to maintain the area and make sure everything's clean?
12: Yeah, so I think not surprising, right, for an area that gets used, we end up with some litter. We end up with just, you know, stuff being left behind. It's also a pullout on the side of the road, so certainly a lot of trash may get left. So we send our staff up there to patrol it, pick up the area, clean it up. And then from time to time, we have had to make some repairs to the pipe, especially the water flowing to the rest area. You know, over the wintertime, it might get damaged, but it's pretty low maintenance. I think the biggest thing I worry about up there is just Highway 26 is a busy road, and especially on a nice weekend, like we're coming up on Memorial Day weekend here, just a lot of people traveling, folks needing to be safe, pulling off the highway to access the springs, or more importantly, pulling back out into traffic. It can get pretty busy up there. It's not a huge area for parking. That'd be a big reminder I would have for folks is if the lot's full, keep going down the road and maybe turn around at the rest area and come back, see if the other side's available to you. But that'd be something I'd point out to folks, especially on a busy weekend.
9: That's exactly what I wanted to talk about. So you covered a couple questions at the end there about safety. We know that it is westbound and you would have to do a U-turn, but just be careful.
12: Yeah, so there is a sign in either direction in advance of it, so notifying you you're coming up on it. But I will say, you know, if you're not looking for it, it can sneak up on you, even if that sign's there. Obviously, for anybody that's driven over Highway 26, it's a little curvy and it's got some hills. But yeah, it's a pretty good reminder of, hey, you're getting about 32 miles before Seaside. Start looking for it. And there are some advanced warning signs out there for folks. I think it's a cool reminder of our history. You can imagine a settler or the folks that inhabited this great state many, many years ago, just finding that water source. And it's still there today, serving fresh and delicious water to all of us. So it's just pretty cool. And then I think let's just all do our part to take care of it and treat it with the respect it deserves.
9: Indeed. Mac, thank you so much for your time. I appreciate it.
12: Sounds great. Thank you.
9: There is Mac Land, Executive Director of the Oregon Travel Information Council, talking about Sunset Springs Fountain. You have been listening to Beyond the Headlines, a behind-the-scenes look at some of this week's stories. You can follow me on X at Brett Recamp. 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
13: From ABC News, I'm Brian Clark. A deal to end the U.S. and Iran war could be close, as Secretary of State Marco Rubio said in India.
14: Leave us not just with a completely open straits, and I mean open straits without tolls, and with addressing some of the key things that underpin what has been Iran's nuclear weapons ambitions in the past.
13: And on social media, President Trump says this potential deal is the opposite of the one negotiated by the Obama administration. Some allies are questioning an agreement. ABC's James Longman has more from Israel.
15: And there has been a flurry of diplomatic activity over the weekend with delegations from Pakistan and Qatar, both in Tehran. But there was a feeling here that a return to war was imminent. Sources here in Israel, which has been largely shut out of the negotiation process, have told ABC News that the emerging deal appears to be bad as far as the Israeli government is concerned, because it signals to the Iranians how effective their closure of the Strait of Hormuz has been.
13: There's some bipartisan opposition to President Trump's so-called anti-weaponization fund in Congress. Republicans like Pennsylvania's Brian Fitzpatrick tell ABC's This Week.
16: The issue here, Jonathan, is the statute that basically bypasses Congress.
13: It's aimed at compensating people who say they were mistreated by the Biden administration. There is a state of emergency in Orange County, California, where a tank holding toxic chemicals at an aerospace facility could leak or explode, says ABC's Jacqueline Lee.
17: The tank is estimated to contain 7,000 gallons of methyl methacrylate, a highly volatile substance used in the production of plastic. The plant is located 35 miles from Los Angeles. At least 50,000 residents were forced to evacuate.
18: Police officers came into our area telling everyone to leave, and so, yeah, we all went, and it was kind of stressful because, like, where are we going to go?
13: You're listening to ABC News.
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28: Many people believe their taxes will go down in retirement. For some, the opposite actually happens. Not because tax rates increased, but because income sources they never thought of as taxable start stacking on top of each other in ways nobody warned them about. Hello and welcome everybody to the Harlow Wealth Retirement Hour. My name is Dan Erickson, Vice President of Harlow Wealth Management, and this is one of those topics that really applies to everybody that plans on retiring someday. Taxes in retirement. You know, taxes are such a core part of our planning and a mission for helping our community here at Harlow Wealth, that we actually originally started off this company back when our founder, Danny Harlow, started this firm. We were actually called Northwest Tax Advisory Group way back in the day. Over time, we've changed our name, but that mission of serving our community by giving good tax advice in retirement has not changed. Taxes are one of those expenses that we all have in common. We have want expenses and we have must have expenses. And unfortunately, taxes fall into those must have expenses. And, you know, as we hold our dinner events all over town, you know, one of the first questions we often ask is, how many of you in here believe that taxes are high right now? And almost always, people's hands go up. And what's really interesting to me and to our team at Harlow Wealth is that as a percentage of income, our tax rates or tax brackets are actually the lowest that they have been in everybody's lifetime, or at least in the last 40 or 50 years. And for many of our clients, they are the lowest as a percentage of income that we have seen in people's lifetimes. But one of the reasons why taxes don't seem low to people is because so many of the members of our community are going into retirement without a comprehensive, well-thought-out tax strategy. You know, Social Security benefits that were once tax-free suddenly aren't tax-free anymore. Have you ever seen that on your tax return? You thought Social Security was going to be tax-free, and all of a sudden, you notice that you're paying taxes on it. You know, a required minimum distribution can push you into a bracket that you've never been in. How about Medicare surcharges? For those of you who are 65 plus, did you know that a Medicare surcharge will show up 2 years later, kind of like a bill from a restaurant that you forgot? So you make tax decisions now, and then 2 years from now, you end up getting a Medicare premium bill that you didn't understand or know was coming. You know, the difference between a retiree who pays the minimum tax over a lifetime and one who overpays by tens of thousands of dollars isn't luck or income level. It's whether or not you had a tax plan. Now, when I say a tax plan, ladies and gentlemen, I do not mean a tax return, okay? But I mean an actual forward-looking year-by-year strategy. Today, our show is going to help explain the difference between preparing your taxes and planning them. We're going to walk through the retirement tax surprises that catch many people off guard and introduce a concept of tax diversification, and which means structuring your savings across different account types so you have control over your tax bill in every year of retirement, not just the year that we're sitting in right now. And this is something that we really want to pay close attention to today. And you should also know, for those of you who maybe haven't listened to this show in quite some time, or maybe this is your first time listening, at Harlow Wealth, we are uniquely qualified to help you with tax planning. See, in my prior career, prior to joining Harlow Wealth Management, I used to work at the IRS. That's right. I used to go out and audit small businesses and high net worth individuals all over the city of Portland. And I joined Harlow Wealth because our CEO, Chris Harlow, was my manager at the IRS. So between the two of us, you've got over 15 years of IRS experience. But what that really means, and we're also both CPAs, but also as we've now grown that Harlow Wealth Management team, our team of certified financial planners, every single one of them has the ability to give you forward-looking tax advice specifically as it relates to your plan for retirement. Now, I've got a question for you. You know that taxes are important. Have you ever called your financial advisor and asked a question like, where should I be drawing money from? Or, hey, I've got this tax question. And did they ever say to you, hey, we don't give tax advice, go talk to your tax preparer? And then you call up your tax preparer and you ask them a question about taxes around your investments. And they're like, well, I'm not a financial advisor. You'll have to ask your financial advisor about that. Has that ever happened to you? And I'm going to imagine that there's probably a few nodding heads right now. And one of the advantages of working with Harlow Wealth Management is we can bring that planning advice under one house. Now, let's understand the difference between tax preparation and tax planning. First and foremost, I always like to say that preparing your taxes is kind of like writing a book report for the last year. Right? When you're writing a book report, you read the book already and you're just summarizing what happened. And by the time you get to, you know, February or March of next year and you're getting ready for that April 15th deadline, all you're going to be doing at that point, for the most part, is just putting on your return all of the decisions that you made during this year. Tax planning is powerful. Tax planning can help you have more money in your state at the end of your lifetime. It could keep that dollar on your 1040, that second page, as low as it legally can go. And it can actually increase the amount of dollars that your heirs might have, or even increase your lifestyle later in retirement. That's the value of tax planning. And so I've got a few thought-provoking questions for you today. And our first thought-provoking question is, do you expect your taxes to go down in retirement? And have you actually verified that assumption with real numbers? Has anyone ever shown you the difference between what your tax bracket is and what your effective tax rate actually is once Social Security taxation and Medicare surcharges are factored in? And do you know that an extra $1,000 withdrawal from your IRA could trigger far more than $1,000 in additional taxable income because of how Social Security taxation works and also how Medicare premium surcharges work? So those are just a few of those questions that I want all of us to consider today as we're listening to the show. So today's show is about something that, you know, we believe is really one of the most overlooked risks in retirement planning. And it's not the stock market. It's not inflation. It's taxes. And not just like this abstract concept of taxes, but taxes in the very specific, very personal way they show up on your return the moment you retire and start pulling income from sources that interact with each other in ways most people never see coming. You know, I meet with people every single week who assume their tax bill would shrink when they stopped working. Instead, it grew. And the reason why almost every time is the same. They just had a tax repair, not a tax plan. You know, today as we dive into kind of the

0: our current tax rates, while they were put into law with the One Big Beautiful Bill Act, also keep in mind, as we discuss at our dinner events all over town, that these tax rates that are currently permanent are going to be permanent until somebody has to change them. So just remember, our national debt was just under $20 trillion back when we entered COVID back in 2020. And at some point this year or next, our national debt's going to hit $40 trillion. Federal government's got a conundrum. How do we pay down our debt? And how do we continue to cover in full Social Security benefits even as more and more people retire? You know, eventually in the early 2030s, we're going to have more people in retirement than we will working. And there's a lot of different ways we could do that. But just remember, my job title at the IRS was not tax auditor. It was revenue agent. What does that mean to you? It means that taxes are revenue to the federal government. Our tax rates have never been lower than they are today. And it also means that they could and may very well go up again in the future. And so having a tax plan moving into retirement is not optional. 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
0: Welcome back to the Harlow Wealth Retirement Hour. My name is Dan Erickson, Vice President of Harlow Wealth Management, and we are discussing one of our very favorite topics today, and that's tax planning. It can be kind of a dry topic. It's not something that you maybe bring up around family members at a party or something like that. But Everybody likes the concept of lowering their lifetime tax.

0: bill. And the first step, of course, is to know with the decisions you're making and have already made, what is your lifetime tax bill? Are you working with a trusted financial professional that has showed you easily on a screen or on a piece of paper what your current lifetime tax bill would be to the dollar based on our current tax rates? Have you? Here at Harlow Wealth Management, we provide that for our clients and our members of our community because the first step of knowing how to create the best tax plan is to know where you're currently starting at. So let me tell you about a couple. Now, this is going to be hypothetical for illustration. So as with all things, individual results could vary, but we're going to call them Hank and Vivian. So Hank retired at 66. Vivian retired a year earlier. Now, their combined income while working was about $140,000. So pretty good, decent amount of income. Now, in retirement, their income dropped to about $95,000. Social Security for both of them, plus a Hank small pension, plus some IRA withdrawals, just to give them a little bit of extra spending money. So they assumed their taxes would drop accordingly, right? Less income, lower taxes, simple math, right? But when they filled up their first full year of retirement taxes, the bill was higher than they expected. So what happened? Well, three things, and these are the same three things that catch up with most retirees, most of the people we meet from all of our events all over town. First, their Social Security benefits. Now, for financial professionals, we know that income from Social Security does get taxed once you have a certain amount of income from other sources. But most of you, many people moving into retirement, don't know that. You just assume that Social Security will be tax-free. Well, let's go ahead and talk about Hank and Vivian. First, their Social Security benefits, which they assumed were tax-free, turned out to be substantially taxable. And because their combined income exceeded a threshold the government set back in 1983, so I'm going to say that again. Back in 1983, the federal government set a threshold for income and said, if your income goes over this amount, we're going to start taxing Social Security. And they have never increased that threshold. Since 1983, that's a long time now. We're well over 40 years now, and they've never increased that threshold, which means what? It means that most people we meet are paying income taxes on their Social Security, and they can actually tax up to 85% of your Social Security as taxable income. So that means just using simple math, if you have $10,000 of Social Security, if you go over a certain number, up to $8,500 of that will show up as taxable income on your tax return. Second, the withdrawals from their IRAs were 100% taxable. And third, without children in their home and their mortgage paid off, their tax deductions were less than during their working years. Now, Hank and Vivian weren't careless. They had a tax preparer who filed their return accurately every year, but filing accurately is not the same as planning strategically. Their preparer reported what had happened. Nobody planned what should have happened instead. So let's dig into the piece of Hank and Vivian's story that surprises the people the most, and that's Social Security. Right? So here's how the Social Security tax torpedo, that's what I like to call it. Here's how that works. So whether your Social Security benefits are taxable depends on something that we're going to call provisional income. And that's your adjusted gross income plus any tax exempt interest plus half of your Social Security benefits. So if that number exceeds a certain threshold, $32,000 for a married couple, $25,000 for a single filer, then a portion of your Social Security income becomes taxable. Cross a higher threshold, and that percentage moves up to 85%. And you know, folks, if that sounds complicated or a little confusing, that's because it is. I remember when I used to work at the IRS and I worked out of the federal building in downtown Portland, think of a cubicle. At least when I was working there, we had cubicles, and I had two shelves in my cubicle, and on each shelf, I had these paperback books of the Internal Revenue Code and the Treasury regulations. Each one of them was several hundred pages long, and they were all in small print, and they were lining the shelves of my cubicle. And I always remember thinking, I don't know everything that's in here, and I've had really good training. how are taxpayers supposed to know all of this? How are people supposed to know that you have to calculate your provisional income in order to calculate the amount of income that's going to be taxable from Social Security? And the thresholds that were set between were set in 1983 and 1993. And that's important because they've never been adjusted for inflation. So when they set these thresholds, it was supposed to affect 1 in 10 Social Security beneficiaries. And now over half of all Social Security recipients are paying taxes on some portion of their Social Security. And the transition between that 50% of your income subject to Social Security income and 85%, for every dollar, so think about that, between that threshold, every single dollar you pull from your fully taxable IRA, up to $1.85 in total income becomes taxable. And that's because a dollar you withdrew plus 85 cents of Social Security that was previously untaxed in the 22% bracket, that means an extra $1,000 doesn't cost you $220 in tax. It can cost you over $400 because of the taxation of Social Security. So in that example, that's a 40% effective rate on money you thought was in the 22% bracket. And this is the torpedo. It doesn't show up on any tax table. Most tax preparers don't flag it in advance because they're looking at what happened last year, not what could be avoided. And for retirees like Hank and Vivian, who have the bulk of their savings in traditional IRAs, there's no way around it unless they start doing some planning ahead. You know, folks, are you curious about retirement planning and have $400,000 or more saved for retirement? 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If that sounds like you, it's a great way to learn more about us, and we hope to meet you soon at one of our events. Now, as we're talking about tax planning, the next topic that we would normally go into is tax diversification. But before I dive into that topic, I want to discuss our financial diagnostic report. This is the way we determine for our public how and if we are able to help you. Very simply, we always discuss how this is a complimentary report, but it's not free because it's easy or cookie cutter. It's free because this is how we know if we can help you. And this is going to be that true second opinion. On our financial diagnostic, we're going to cover the five key areas of your financial plan. The first is your income plan, your written income plan. Second is going to be your investment strategy. Is your investment strategy supporting your income plan? But then the third pillar that we always remark on and help our clients with is the tax plan. Do you have a strategy that's going to help you live in all different types of tax environments? For example, do you have the tools available to you right now to lower your lifetime income tax bill based on the rates that we have today? But then what happens if those tax rates potentially go up during your lifetime? You know, folks, most people we meet are doing a lot right financially, but they still have no idea where they might be losing money through missed planning opportunities. 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So how do you get started? You get started by requesting that financial diagnostic report, and you can do that on our website at harlowwealth.com. So I want you to think of this report like a checkup for your wealth. Now, we don't charge for this, but that's not because it's simple, but because it's how we determine whether we can actually help you. 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
2: ABC News, I'm Brian Clark. As Secretary of State Marco Rubio says there could be good news about a deal to end the war with Iran. President Trump says the deal being negotiated is the opposite of President Obama's deal. That's because the framework of this potential agreement has drawn some criticism, says ABC's Selena Wang in Washington.
3: We are hearing some alarm and concern from some top Senate Republicans, including from Republican Senator Ted Cruz. He is saying that he is deeply concerned about what he's heard about is in this deal. He says if the result of this is that the Iranian regime can still enrich uranium, develop nuclear weapons, and have effective control over the strait, he says the outcome would be disastrous.
2: Over 50,000 people forced to evacuate their homes in Southern California because chemicals inside of a damaged tank at an aerospace facility in Garden Grove are at risk of a leak or explosion. The EPA chief told CNN the most likely scenario is a low-volume release. This is ABC News.
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0: Welcome back to the Harlow Wealth Retirement Hour. My name is Dan Erickson, Vice President of Harlow Wealth Management, and today we are talking taxes. Before we continue with the show today, I do have a mailbag question. This comes from Jack out in Southwest Portland. And it said, could I be moving some money into a Roth account now at today's rates that I know about? Would this help me manage my tax exposure later in years when required minimum distributions and Social Security both start for me? Well, that's a really good question. And actually, that just leads us into our next segment, which is Roth conversions. So, as we're discussing taxes in retirement, you know, what is one of the absolute best items that we can have in retirement? You know, if I can think of all the different assets that I could have in retirement, there's a lot. Let's just name a few of them off. We've got stocks and bonds. We've got IRAs, 401ks. Those are accounts for all the money I'm going to pay taxes in retirement because I've been deferring taxes as I go. We've got real estate. We've got CDs. Well, number one, the best item to have in retirement, in my opinion, is tax-free income. Tax-free income. And one of the only ways that you can generate tax-free income is to have a Roth IRA that has a substantial balance in it. So that way I can take distributions out that are not going to show up as income on my tax return. So for many of you who've been some of our longtime listeners, you know what a Roth IRA is, but a Roth IRA is simply an account that I can invest exactly the same as any other type of account that I own. But the difference is I have to pay taxes on every dollar that I put into my Roth IRA. There's no way around it. So there's kind of two different ways I can do that. I can either put money in while I'm working into a Roth 401k or a Roth IRA. When I do that, I don't get any tax deduction on the dollars that I'm putting into it. Or I can put money into it through what we call Roth conversion. Now, a Roth conversion is very simple. It's taking a dollar that you've currently saved in like a 401k or another account where I have not paid taxes on those dollars. And I can make the conscious decision to move anywhere from $1 all the way up to my entire account balance from that IRA into the Roth IRA. Now, when I do that, that is going to generate income tax for me. And that's called a Roth conversion. But why would I do that? Why would it make sense to maybe pay some taxes now? Well, as we discussed earlier in our show, for many of you, our federal income tax rates are the lowest that they have ever been in your lifetime. And especially if I'm early in retirement, or maybe I'm getting closer to retirement and not all the way there, a Roth conversion can help me do a couple of things. One is the larger my Roth account as I go into retirement and I have some more of those expenses, well, the money that I take out of a Roth account, all the growth that I got in that Roth account from the moment I started it is income tax free, as long as I follow a couple of rules. So now as I'm taking money out in retirement, that balance has grown nicely. And now with what markets have done over the last several years, all that growth is now mine. It's completely tax-free. But also, as I take those distributions out, they do not affect that calculation of taxation on Social Security. They don't impact the Medicare premium calculation, which we'll talk about here in just a little bit. And also, they don't affect my required minimum distributions. They actually lower my required minimum distributions. So for those of you who do not know what a required minimum distribution is, for many, many of the families we work with, they've been saving all their dollars in pre-tax accounts over the last 10, 20, 30, 40, maybe even 50 years of working. Well, now that they move into retirement, maybe their lifestyle is a lot more simple than they expected, and they notice that they have this very large IRA balance and it keeps growing. And they're like, I don't really need this money right now, so I'm just going to leave it alone. Well, once I reach a certain age, which is either age 73 or 75, based on the year you were born, at that point, the IRS is going to mandate that you have to start taking a minimum amount out of those accounts every single year. And you're going to have to keep doing it every year for the rest of your life, or until that IRA balance is completely consumed, if you will, until you've spent or removed all the dollars out of the IRA account. And now what's the problem that we have there? Well, for many of you, as we've been discussing, many of you, maybe you weren't paying taxes on the full amount of Social Security. Maybe your Medicare premiums are reasonably low. Well, once that required minimum distribution starts, if it's substantial, well, now you've locked in higher Medicare premiums and taxation on Social Security pretty much for the rest of your life. Because, of course, on that required minimum distribution, you know what the IRS does not allow you to do? They do not allow you to take that RMD and complete a Roth conversion with those dollars. Because we have a lot of really smart people, a lot of really smart people that we work with, and that's always, that's kind of the question. Well, hey, can I just do a Roth conversion with this RMD? Because I don't even really need this money. And unfortunately, the answer is no, you cannot. So really, the sweet spot for all of you who are considering whether or not a Roth conversion could make sense for you is going to be what we call that the tax valley. And that's going to be the years between when you retire and when you start claiming Social Security, and especially until your RMDs begin. And so having a strategy for that tax valley period of time is absolutely critical. We have to know what our tax strategy is going to be doing for us during that tax valley, because that's what's going to impact your ability to take advantage of Roth conversions. And in fact, this is one of those topics that we discuss in detail at our dinner events that we hold all over town. You can actually determine whether or not we have a dinner event that would work for you by going to our website, harlowwealth.com, and clicking on the events tab. You know, are you curious about kind of a deep dive on Roth conversions and on tax planning? And do you have $400,000 or more saved for retirement? If so, join our team for a complimentary dinner seminar. There's no obligation and no purchase required. While you are enjoying a delicious meal, our advisors are going to share important retirement insights, answer your questions in person, and explain how you can receive your personalized financial diagnostic report. And, you know, for many of you who are listening right now, it's like, yeah, you know, I'm really interested in what they have to say, but, you know, maybe I'd like to meet this team in more of a group setting first before I commit to having a first visit with them one-on-one. And if so, this is the perfect opportunity to do that. We're going to have time before and after the event to answer your questions. And then, of course, we're going to give you some meaningful insights during the workshop that we're holding that evening. And so it's very simple. The way we can reserve a spot is just to visit harlowwealth.com and click on the events tab. This is a great way to get to know us, and it's exclusive to individuals with $400,000 or more saved retirement. So as we're doing that, why do we have Roth IRAs? Why is that important? Why do we discuss things like Roth conversions? And it's very simple. It's because of this concept of tax diversification. You know, tax diversification means having your retirement savings spread across three different types of tax buckets, and each one has different tax treatment. Think of them as three buckets. The first bucket is pre-tax money, which is your traditional IRA or your 401k. Every dollar you take out is taxed as ordinary income. This is where most retirees have the bulk of their savings, and it's the bucket that feeds the torpedo, the tax torpedo. Now, the second bucket is your after-tax money, and that could be a regular brokerage account. You already pay taxes on the contribution, so withdrawals may be taxed only on growth, often at the more favorable long-term capital gains rate. And the third bucket is tax-free money, which is a Roth IRA or Roth 401k. Withdrawals that meet the qualifying rules don't show up on your return at all. They don't increase your provisional income, and they don't trigger the tax torpedo. They also don't affect your Medicare premiums. So this is the bucket we want to get as many of your dollars into as possible. And, you know, have you ever wondered, am I doing everything I can to secure my financial future? You know, many people ask me, Dan, can you show me how to lower my lifetime tax bill? 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
0: Welcome back to the Harlow Wealth Retirement Hour. My name is Dan Erickson, Vice President of Harlow Wealth Management, and one of the former IRS revenue agents and CPAs here on the team at Harlow Wealth Management, which is particularly relevant because today we are discussing tax planning. Taxes is one of those items that all Americans have in common, right? We all have to pay them, and we probably all want to lower that bill as low as we legally can. So the difference between tax filing and tax planning, you know, that's one of the most important distinctions in today's show. And so many people think that they have a tax plan simply because they're preparing their tax return. Whether you're using an online tax service or maybe paying for a tax preparer, filing the return you did last year is not tax planning. Now, they sound similar, but they're fundamentally different activities. Tax preparation is backward looking. It takes what happened last year and reports it accurately. And it's important. Like, tax preparation is super important and it needs to be done right, but it doesn't prevent anything. It doesn't ask, should we have pulled that money from a different account? It doesn't ask if we convert $30,000 this year with a Roth conversion, does it make sense? Like, you know, will it save us $50,000 over the next decade? It doesn't ask, what's our projected tax picture in year five versus year one? It just files a tax return, right? And tax planning is forward-looking. It asks, what's your income going to look like this year, next year, and 5 years from now? Where are the opportunities to fill lower brackets before Social Security and RMDs fill them for you? How much room do you have for a Roth conversion without triggering a Medicare surcharge? Is there a year coming up, maybe the year before you start Social Security, where your income will be unusually low, creating a one-time opportunity to harvest gains at the 0% capital gains tax rate? These are the questions that can potentially save you tens of thousands of dollars over retirement, and they can only be answered by looking ahead, not behind. Now, research suggests that tax-efficient strategies, including bracket management, strategic withdrawals, and Roth conversions, can add the equivalent of up to 3% in annual net returns over time. On a $1 million portfolio, that's the difference between ending retirement with significantly more in your pocket versus sending it to the IRS a dollar at a time, year after year, because nobody was looking at the big picture. Now, the good news is that it's not too late. Even if all your money is in a traditional IRA today, the tax valley years, now, which again are the years between when retirement starts and when RMDs begin, offer a window to begin building the three bucket structure through partial Roth conversions. Another wrinkle is that the new senior deduction for those 65 and older which is up to $6,000 per person through 2028, creates even additional income in the lower brackets. And tools like qualified charitable distributions can help manage the tax picture in the RMD years for those who are charitably inclined. But every one of those strategies require looking forward, not backwards. And the window to act is always smaller than you think. You know, many times when we're meeting with people, meeting with families around town, and we're talking about lifetime tax planning, and they're like, well, you know, I would like to lower my lifetime tax bill, but, you know, we're pretty comfortable here and with our lifestyle. And, you know, if we just ended up paying more, I guess it's unfortunate, but, you know, it's not the end of the world. But then I always like to ask, well, how about your kids? Would you like for them to pay less in income taxes? And it's like, well, yeah, I guess I probably would like to. Can you explain that to me more is often what I hear. And so for many of you out there who have very large IRA or 401k balances, many times what you fail to recognize is that, you know, for many of you who are frugal, we may have a substantial amount of pre-tax dollars saved when we pass away, when we move into permanent retirement. And at that stage, your heirs, which are often your kids, they're going to inherit those dollars, and it is a blessing. But with the changes to how we can inherit IRA or 401k type accounts, well, now those beneficiaries, when they receive those dollars, they now are going to receive those dollars, and 100% of the dollars in 401ks or IRAs are going to become taxable to them at the moment. So they could take all the money out in 1 year, or they can decide not to take out all the money at once. But let's think this through. For many of the hardworking, smart savers that we meet with today, most of their kids were raised exactly the same way. They're also very good savers. And at the time that they're most likely to inherit these dollars from you, they will probably be at the top of their careers and probably be living with the highest amount of income they've ever had on their tax return from wages or from promotions or self-employment. And now when they inherit that large IRA balance, now, back before the Secure Act, which was passed right around COVID time, right before COVID, now they have to withdraw and pay taxes on all of those dollars within a 10-year period of time. And for those folks who are still working during that time, it means that the income tax they pay on that legacy from you is substantially higher than at any other point in their lifetime. And they really have no flexibility on how to do this. And why? It's just simply because their parents who left them the dollars never really considered the impact of tax planning on beneficiaries. Now, it is still a blessing, but now let's play this forward and let's assume that those dollars were instead in a tax-free bucket, the Roth IRA. Now, all the dollars coming to them on that Roth IRA still have a 10-year tax window, but 100% of the dollars that they receive as a beneficiary on a Roth IRA are completely income tax free. Even if they're in their peak earning years, all the dollars come out income tax free, which essentially means that in some cases, you have increased the value of the legacy you leave behind by 10, 20, or maybe even 22 or 24% based on the tax bracket that your heirs would have been taking those dollars out versus if they were in Roth dollars. So we just cannot understate the impact of proper tax planning. And then for those of you who are at required minimum distribution age, are you aware of qualified charitable distributions? You know, for many of the families we serve, when we meet with you, we notice that in retirement, you're taking dollars out of your 401k or your IRAs to tithe or to send to a charity. And what does that mean? It means you're usually taking the money out of your IRA or 401k and then writing a check to that charity. Did you know that once you reach age 70 and a half, you can actually perform what's called a qualified charitable distribution? It just simply means that you can take those dollars from your IRA, and if you complete the transaction properly, you can send those dollars to the charity of your choice. You can satisfy your RMD up to that dollar amount, and you don't pay any income taxes on the amount. A wonderful strategy, again, for those of you who are at required minimum distribution age or very close. 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It really isn't something you can afford to not do. It's mandatory, something you have to do. You know, most people we meet are doing a lot right financially, but they still have no idea where they could be losing. And usually, most of the time, they're losing money just by missing out on planning opportunities. You know, we provide personalized tax smart guidance from our team of CPAs, CFP professionals, and former IRS agents so that you can gain confidence that your financial goals are part of a clear, coordinated plan. Now, how do you do this? You do so by going to our website, harlowwealth.com, and clicking on Request Your Complimentary Financial Diagnostic Report. 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It's because it's how we determine whether we can actually help you. Now, as part of this process, we can help you answer questions like, are you paying more in taxes than you need to? 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Folks, I hope you gained a lot of value out of today's show on tax planning. We look forward to speaking with you again next week on next week's version of the Harlow Wealth Retirement Hour. 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
12: From ABC News, I'm Mike Dubusky. President Trump is indicating his administration is close to a short-term peace deal with Iran. A source tells ABC News it could include the immediate opening up of the Strait of Hormuz and an end to the U.S. blockade. But they stress that nothing is final. ABC's James Longman is in Israel.
13: Sources here in Israel, which has been largely shut out of the negotiation process, have told ABC News that the emerging deal appears to be bad as far as the Israeli government is concerned because it signals to the Iranians how effective their closure of the Strait of Hormuz has been.
12: It comes as the Trump administration continues to face pushback over its so-called anti-weaponization fund, which is aimed at compensating allies who claim to have been mistreated by the government. Democrat Tom Suozzi speaking on ABC's This Week.
14: The dam is finally starting to break the closer we get to the elections and the more people see that they're going to be held accountable to the voters. The voters don't want this, and so we need to give them what we're supposed to do, which is to hold the executive branch accountable.
12: Suozzi, alongside Republican Brian Fitzpatrick of Pennsylvania, are introducing the first bill that tries to block the creation of the fund. In Southern California,
15: our goal is not to just save our communities, it's also to save our environment.
12: Orange County Fire Chief Craig Covey talking about the latest efforts to prevent a toxic spill or a dangerous chemical explosion in the city of Garden Grove. That's where a tank of pressurized chemicals at an aerospace facility remains at risk of failure. ABC's Amy Powell has been talking to evacuated residents.
16: Many families spending a second night sleeping on cots at John Fitzgerald Kennedy High School in La Palma. Ju Pio, her husband, and three children had no luck finding a hotel room, so they came to the shelter.
17: We are the last family allowed to come in at that point.
16: Several shelters have been opened to support residents of Garden Grove and at least a half dozen surrounding communities forced to evacuate because of the danger.
12: You're listening to ABC News.
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2: Hey, welcome into a very special edition of The National Defense. My name is Randy Miller. We do this show for one reason only. We do it for our active duty troops, our veterans, and their families. We're here for you. We love you. God bless you. What a very special weekend this always is around Memorial Day. And I just hope that you will take the time over the course of this weekend to think of those you served with, think of those who didn't make it home, and think of their families. Just a very, very special time. Memorial Day always is. Thank you so much for your service. And a lot of special events happen because of Memorial Day. One of those is a brand new production, a theatrical production, talks about the ravages of war and talks about the 25th anniversary of 9/11. James Poling, Bill Spade will be with us to talk about that great production that is going around the country. Also have James Patterson. James Patterson and Matt Eversman will be back with us. They've got a brand new thriller, a military thriller to tell you about. That, 60 Seconds of Service, and so much more on this very special edition of The National Defense.
3: And we are so happy to have James Patterson and Matt Eversman back on the program with us. We had you guys here last time. I think it was for Walk the Blue Line, which is a great book. You've also written Walk in My Combat Boots, American Heroes, about the Medal of Honor recipients, and now a brand new patriotic, I'm sure, bestseller, Rockets Red Glare. It's coming out on June 8th. Welcome back to the program, guys.
4: Thank you. Thank you.
5: Always a pleasure to be here. And Jim, it's good to be here again with you.
4: Hey, Matt.
3: And Matt, just so that everybody knows, an honor to have you back here. And now this is a little bit of a departure for you, Matt, because some of the other books that you've written with Jim have kind of tested your interview skills. And this is more of a storytelling skill, right?
5: It is. I mean, this is, there's no doubt about it. This is a jump into the fiction world. But it's funny you mentioned the combat boots and American heroes. When you read this Rockets Red Glare, I mean, these characters almost sound exactly like real life people, even though it is literally fiction. But it comes right out of the front pages.
3: Yeah, and I mean, it has to deal with the president's situation. I mean, Jim, is it getting tougher and tougher to come up with stories that
4: believable? No, you can believe anything.
3: Yeah, exactly.
4: There's nothing you can, almost nothing that you could talk about. That, but the beauty of this one is, look, for a lot of us, I think pretty much anybody listening, we need some kind of escape and fun in our lives, and that's what this book is. It has, you know, kind of the pace that I try to put into my books. And then Matt, with the authenticity, I mean, things that happen in the book, maybe they could, maybe they couldn't happen. Maybe not all of these things, but that's a fun thing about a thriller. And just Matt makes it all seem like it could happen, which is great. Dialogue, which is mostly his, is also very authentic. And, you know, when I wrote with Dolly Parton, I tried to get, she brought authenticity to it in terms of country music. And in this case, Matt really brings the authenticity in terms of how it would work. You know, what would this team of domestic operatives, what would they do? Because America gets attacked in this book.
5: Yeah. Yeah, and you know, Randy, it is all, it's a pitching wedge away from real life. I mean, whether we're talking terrorist side of things, whether we're talking, you know, the enemies we fight, which is always more than one. Like, listen, whenever in real life America goes to war, we're fighting people, everybody that hates us all come together. So it might be separate geographically. Here is the same thing. You know, all the enemies are coming home to roost. And
4: don't know which enemy is responsible for what happened here. Or if they're in league somehow, and that's part of the fun of the book.
3: Ooh, that is good. Well, and Matt, you know, of course, so I've been doing this show for 15 years, and it's mainly active duty military and veterans and their families. And it that's funny that Jim talks about the dialogue that you provided, because that is a certain that is a very specific way of speaking and talking with veterans, right? I mean, I've talked about this before, but I mean, just even the dark humor that veterans use with each other, it's brutal.
5: Yeah, no, it is. It's so interesting that you would bring that up, Randy, because it is. It's a dialogue all to themselves. You know, they make jokes in the most disastrous times, literally, with we're talking, and you know, some of them have, you know, just the mouth of a stevedore that, you know, others should let their kid read, but others are, you know, the choir boys, but they all mesh together and they kid each other, and they can be ruthless, but it's all done with love. And I think that comes out, you know, in the dialogue in this book.
4: Yeah, and that's why one of the reasons Hollywood studios are after the book is because of the dialogue. Because it is funny at times. It has the lingo in terms of authenticity, and it's very real. It's good. It's really good dialogue. Really good.
3: Yeah, we're talking to James Patterson and Matt Eversman here. New book, Rockets Red Glare, coming out on June 8th. And Jim, you know, 67 number one New York Times bestsellers. Matt,
4: yeah, but who's counting?
3: And counting. When you first connected with Jim, that had to be just a little bit intimidating, right? As a kind of a new writer.
5: Oh my gosh! And I feel like a weasel saying it with Jim, you know, on the other line. But he has heard it before. It's one of the things I spent a lot of time trying to talk myself out of saying yes, and I mean that as sincere as I can be. And for some reason, I grew a backbone and said yes when he called me. And this is it's absurd in one level, but on the other hand, it's the most exciting thing. And as I've said, you get I get a front row seat at the masterclass. And again, Jim, I'm sorry, that's a cheesy weasel thing, but it's
4: true. And I'll come right back at you, because I get a front row seat in terms of writing a book like this. I couldn't have written this by myself. I mean, there's just no way. I don't have the expertise, and Matt does. Matt's been there. And that's, that's crucial. That's what separates this from most of the thrillers that are out there.
3: With your pockets of different ideas.

0: from Jerry Bruckheimer is you're allowed to, you know, mold some characters together, and not just Nat Phillips, but they're all a combination of a lot of personalities, we'll say, that you'd see in real life. And he just he's a really likable guy. He's a really competent guy. You want to go down a dark alley with him, but he's not flawless. And he makes mistakes. And as Jim said, he's got no game with women. He's having a tough time. But
1: much it's like Matt,
0: he's a good real person. Exactly. He was the first character, and he's kind of all centered. He's our guy, and built this team, and right place, right time, or the wrong place at the right time to bring this whole team of forces together to fight the enemy, and had to do it.
1: As we said, I mean, in the book, Randy, the United States is attacked, and it starts which is Nantucket, the island there, which is a lot of sort of well-to-do people. And the president enlists the secret team. And what's interesting about it is, you know, there are a lot of times when most of us, we sort of want things to get done, okay? Things that just got to get done. So somebody attacks this country, somebody's got to, you know, get in there and figure it out. But I think what's nice about this is where the military is leading the military. You don't have a lot of people getting in the way who shouldn't be in the way because they don't know what the hell they're doing. Right. So this is the military leading the military, and I think that also separates this book.
0: Yeah, Matt, go ahead.
2: I just want to ask you, Matt, what do you think about America at 250 years old? Such a special year for a lot of things, 25th anniversary of 9/11. Where do we stand, just kind of military-wise and otherwise?
0: Yeah, so Randy, and thank you for asking, because it's first and foremost, this is what an amazing, you know, how did it happen that we got this book coming out for the 250th? But book aside, the 250th anniversary of this amazing country that we live in, it's the greatest country on this planet, and I think, you know, to celebrate it, we need to, like, forget about politics. We need to forget about the nonsense. We need to tune out of all the noise and enjoy this beautiful country of ours. And I will say that, I've said it a million times before, it doesn't matter who's in charge of this country. Spend 5 minutes in some of the places like you'll read about in this book. Come home and you will say, thank you that I live here. And I don't want to preach too much, but this is a big year. And I hope Americans will celebrate it the way it should be, and maybe read this when you're at the beach.
2: Yeah.
1: You know, it's funny. Yeah. I gave a graduation speech at University of Wisconsin last week. 70,000 people. It's incredible, you know.
2: Wow.
1: But, you know, and a lot of the kids are coming out. There's a lot of stuff going on that's confusing, artificial intelligence, et cetera, et cetera. So kids are nervous. But I said, you know, it's always been that way. There's always been things. I mean, when I came out, there was Vietnam. When my father came out of the, World War II. And 420,000 Americans, most of them are around the age of these kids coming out of school, died. And so there's always been stuff. There's always been some difficulties. There's always been things that aren't perfect. But as Matt said, I don't know about the history of the world, because my history isn't that good. But right now, this is definitely, the best country in the world by far.
2: Absolutely. Rockets Red Glare is the name of the new book, comes out on June 8th. And just to kind of underscore what you're talking about there, Jim, we're doing a campaign right now called Back the Bases, and we're trying to go to as many bases as we can. Went to Camp Pendleton in San Diego for our first one. Took celebrity chef Robert Irvine there, and he cooked for 350 hungry Marines. But the thing that struck me, even doing this show, I don't think about every single day, is how young these are. Kids. These are kids. And I mean, they were so excited to be there. Just so excited to be serving. And that, Matt, as you know, I mean, that kind of thing, that just makes you proud.
0: It does. And again, whether we're talking fiction or reality, in the spirit of today's conversation, the great thing about our forces, you know, across the board, Army, Navy, Air Force, Marine, everything, is that these kids are from all walks of life. and, you know, from East St. Louis to Greenwich, Connecticut, Madeira School.

0: to PS109. We've got all of them. And again, a truthful reminder is that we get so frustrated with so many things that we see in the news. But, you know, the beauty is that we still have this amazing pool of stout, tough, energetic young men and women that are willing to serve. And I tell you, you know, there's some great personalities, and they are just, as you saw at Camp Pendleton, they are hungry, literally and figuratively, to serve this yep. country. That's yep. not an infomercial. That's truth.
1: Even in Nantucket.
0: Yeah, truly. There is. There used to be a VFW at Tom Nevers right off the airport, which, if you read this book, unfortunately, I've washed into the ocean, but you know, there's a big veteran community in Nantucket. And yeah, man, even there, it's crazy in Palm Beach.
1: Listen, guys, thank you so much for the time. It's always great to talk to you. Rocket Red Glare comes out on June 8th. And hey, Jim, if I can, just really quick, I was reminded of another superior author that I had never read. My daughter gave me a James Bond book for Christmas. And I have started reading Ian Fleming novels now. And I don't know. I had never read an Ian Fleming novel, but man, I'm on number 6 or 7. I'm Goldfinger.
2: He wrote a lot of them.
1: Wow. I mean, but so, I mean, some incredible writing too.
2: Yeah, he's a very good writer. Yeah. He used to write them all. I can't tell you. There's something going on right now, which maybe in a couple of months I'll call you in terms of my involvement with James Bond.
1: Really?
2: But we'll get into. I can't get into it right now, but a couple of months. Okay. But it's interesting. Yeah. You should bring Bond up. Yeah.
1: Huh. Yeah. Jim's very secretive, isn't he, Matt?
2: You know, I don't mean to be, but some of these things they won't let you talk.
1: Thank you guys so much. Great to see you.
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3: Welcome back to the National Defense. It's Randy Miller, and there's a great event happening again over Memorial Day weekend. The Tragedy Assistance Program for Survivors, or TAPS, will host their 32nd annual, that's crazy, National Military Survivors Seminar and Good Grief Camp. And it's an annual event that creates a unique space where families of fallen heroes will connect with others who have experienced similar losses. And to tell us all about it, we're so honored to have Bonnie Carroll with us, president and founder of TAPS here on the National Defense. Bonnie, how are you?
14: I'm great, Randy. Thank you so much for having me on, and thank you for honoring the families of our nation's fallen.
3: Well, thank you for everything that you've done since, I think, what, 1994 you started TAPS?
14: Yes. My husband and seven other soldiers were killed in an Army plane crash in 92. At that time, I was also serving. I was an Air National Guard officer, and, you know, I'd worked in nonprofits, worked in government, thought or assumed, you know, there was an organization like TAPS for all those grieving the loss of a military or veteran loved one. But, you know, back then in the early 90s, it just didn't exist, nor had it ever existed in America.
3: Well, and Bonnie, I mean, that's not something that you go into lightly, establishing a nonprofit, especially one that deals with grief. And I know that your heart was certainly in it, but had to be a tremendous amount of work to get that going.
14: You know, I tell you, it was years of research, needs assessment, gap analysis, talking to every family I could find, talking to the VA and the Department of Defense. Grief is so misunderstood in our society, especially in the American society. It's the normal human response to loss. It's a broken heart. And the only thing we can do is be with others with that shared lived experience and come together to just help each other get through it as only we can. But then together with that, we have the military culture. So, you know, bringing all of that together, creating a community where military families can come together, support each other, honor lives lived in service to our nation, and find their way forward as they honor and remember has been absolutely tremendous.
15: This Memorial Day, Washington, D.C. takes center stage as the nation comes together to remember, honor, and celebrate the spirit of America. 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
2: ABC News, I'm Mike Dubosky. The U.S. and Iran appear to be reportedly making progress towards ironing out a new interim peace agreement. That could include the end of the U.S. blockade around the Strait of Hormuz. But ABC's Selena Wang says some of the president's allies are already unhappy with what they're hearing.
3: We are hearing some alarm and concern from some top Senate Republicans, including from Republican Senator Ted Cruz. He is saying that he is deeply concerned about what he's heard about is in this deal. He says if the result of this is that the Iranian regime can still enrich uranium, develop nuclear weapons, and have effective control over the strait, he says the outcome would be disastrous.
2: Democrat Tom Suozzi and Republican Brian Fitzpatrick are touting new legislation aimed at blocking the Department of Justice's creation of a $1.8 billion anti-weaponization fund. And about 50,000 people are under evacuation orders in Southern California amid fears a tank of toxic chemicals could spill or explode. This is ABC News.
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8: Yeah, we're talking to Bonnie Carroll here, the National Defense President and founder of TAPS. Bonnie, I can't tell you how many interviews I've done over the last 15 years where people have brought up TAPS and how much TAPS has helped their families, helped their extended family members. And it's hard to even imagine a world without TAPS now because that is so important in terms of dealing with grief. And you mentioned the military because that just adds another layer to it, right? A different kind of stigma, a different kind of I don't want to go there kind of thing. That's a specialized approach that you have to take.
9: Well, it is. It's a, you know, for the family, it's a very private loss, but it's also very publicly mourned. We have national cemeteries. Mm. We have a national day of remembrance on Memorial Day to honor all those who have served and died. But, you know, it's interesting. When I first briefed at the Pentagon about TAPS and the organization, people literally argued with me that it had always existed because it was such a natural, you know, General Marty Dempsey, who was on our board, a dear, dear friend. He was chairman of the Joint Chiefs. He puts it so beautifully. He said the military does a magnificent job of rendering the final honors, providing a final resting place, and administering benefits to those who are eligible, primarily widow and child, or spouse and child, but then it really is up to the family.
8: Wow.
9: The families of the fallen to come together to help each other find their way forward, to create this wonderful, beautiful community of honor and remembrance, and to speak the life stories of those who have served and died.
8: Yeah, and, you know, a gathering like this, the 32nd Annual National Military Survivors Seminar and Good Grief Camp, of course, over Memorial Day weekend, what does that mean to these families, and what exactly do you do?
9: Well, families come together for five whole days, and it's spans a spectrum of, you know, folks who are there for the very first time, who are coming just very deep in their grief, and now find they are not alone. Finding a community, finding the resources and support. We have workshops and sharing groups and just time to connect over a meal. We hear from speakers from the military, and the kids are in good grief camp where they're not only with children their own age group, so they can talk in their developmental language about their loss and remember their loved one and talk about the stories of that person. But they're also paired with military mentors who bridge that, you know, the gap that they have from their military life. So it's a beautiful weekend. If you walked in on, you know, Saturday night at our banquet, you'd think you were walking into a beautiful family reunion. It's full of love and support and comfort and a safe space where lives are remembered and honored.
8: You're talking to Bonnie Carroll here in the National Defense President and founder of TAPS. And yeah, just to kind of underscore what you're talking about there, Bonnie, we have Gary Sinise, our buddy, on all the time. And when he talks about Operation Snowball that goes down to Disney World with you know, the sons and daughters of the fallen, they get to become friends. I mean, lifelong friends. And they communicate. They get to be best buddies just from that singular event. But that happens. That's for the rest of their life. They've got a connection.
9: Right. Same kids. They go to Snowball Express. They're a part of Grow Up in Good Grief Camp. They grow into our young adult program. They become legacy mentors to other younger kids. We've had kids now that came to TAPS in strollers and are now legacy mentors and group leaders at Good Grief Camp.
8: Wow.
9: So, yeah, that's what happens after 30 years.
8: That's crazy. That's crazy.
9: It's a family.
8: And some of these speakers, you got a great group. Obviously, you're speaking, and then you got VA Secretary Doug Collins there. And then you got another buddy of ours, Chef Robert Irvine, is going to be there. He's one of your board members, right?
9: He is. He's the best. He has been with us. On Memorial Day, he's often on our float in the parade. So we've also got actor Robert Patrick. We've got the Vice Chairman of the Joint Chiefs, General Mahoney. We've got a wonderful lineup, as these families deserve. You know, this is where we honor all of our families.
8: Yeah, Chef Irvine is just a special guy. We had him. We did a show from Camp Pendleton a couple of months ago, and he cooked food for 350 hungry Marines. And he's just a great guy. And you know, you can tell when somebody's heart is absolutely in it. And to have especially with TAPS, I mean, nobody's getting near that situation unless they're authentic, right?
9: Oh my God. I tell you, Chef Irvine, Robert Irvine, is one of the finest human beings on this earth. He cares more about our troops, their families, and our surviving families. He's established personal relationships with some of the kids. He checks in on them. Have you done your homework?
8: Oh, yeah.
9: Are you behaving? It's amazing the energy he has and the care that he takes, and we're so blessed to have him on our team.
8: Yeah, we had a little round table with the Wounded Warrior Project once, and they brought us five wounded warriors who wanted to get into the food business in some way. And we had Chef Irvine counsel them and talk to them on a Zoom call. And he went back then, and there was this one wounded veteran that wanted to do a food truck. And Robert Irvine, I think, set him up already with a food truck. So, I mean, I know exactly what you're talking about. With that guy.
9: Amazing. He is. He's incredible. He's incredible. But he understands that the core services that TAPS provides are not provided anywhere else. We don't duplicate services. We don't have mission creep. For 33 years now, we have had our 24/7 helpline answered live by folks with lived experience who can engage no matter what the situation is, because grief is not—it's not 9 to 5 Monday through Friday.
8: Yeah.
9: We have our casework team that last year resolved nearly 10,000 different cases, and that's—it's everything from how do I change the title on my son's pickup truck, or how do I fix the inscription on a headstone, or how do I get a copy of an autopsy report. absolutely incredible. This team does beautiful work. We connect families with resources in their local community for grief support. But the most important thing we do is just that national network of peer-based emotional support, being with others who understand and get it. So you know you are not alone.
8: Yeah, and anybody among us who have lost a family member, the first time that happens, everybody understands. You have no idea what to do. You just haven't, I mean, logistically, you have no idea what to do. And then, you know, you're in that shock period, and you don't want any help, you don't need any help. And then the reality sets in, and you need all the help. That's why TAPS is so wonderful. And it, you know, for you to create this in 1994 and for this to be that strong and robust now, it really lets you know there's a huge need there, right?
9: Tremendous. And, you know, a lot of people don't realize that actually last year we had more newly bereaved families coming to us than we've ever had in three decades. And that was from, you know, 20 years of deployments have now led to a very high rate of suicide lost, very tragically, to deaths as a result of illnesses or injuries sustained over those decades. So that means the families may be living as caregivers and having that experience. So their grief is different. Or in the event of suicide, maybe post-traumatic stress, maybe living with domestic violence. So we've really adjusted how we care for families to incorporate the lived experience that they've had.
8: Oh, I'll bet. And so you retired as a major in the Air Force Reserve.
9: And I did. I was prior enlisted because there's always a story when you retire as a major.
8: Yeah. Yeah. I'll bet. And then you also received the 2015 Presidential Medal of Freedom from President Barack Obama, featured in People Magazine as a hero among us. I mean, everything just so rightfully deserved for everything that you have done. Bonnie, can you think to a time, I know that you've been involved in so many different situations with families. Is there one that sticks out in your mind that you can tell us about that you are so proud that TAPS was there?
9: Oh, so many. I mean, literally thousands. But Nathaniel Lee comes to mind. He came to Good Grief Camp when he was just 8 years old, and he had a little six-year-old brother. His dad had been Army Aviator of the Year, and then 6 months later was killed in a helicopter crash. The family moved very quickly away from the military to a community that had no military. And little Nathaniel, you know, told his teacher that his parents were divorced and dad never came to visit because he didn't want to be unusual. He would, well, you know, mom got wind of that and corrected that. And it wasn't until little Nathaniel came to Good Grief Camp and heard all the other kids talk about their dads that he could say with pride who his dad was and what he'd accomplished. Well, now fast forward, you know, decades, Nathaniel Lee went all the way through Good Grief Camp, graduated, went to college, and he became an officer in the United States Air Force. He's now a major in the Space Force.
8: Wow.
9: And he has married, has kids. He's a group leader at Good Grief Camp and a legacy mentor. But just to see how this family has really become his family and so much a part of his life is absolutely beautiful and so inspiring.
8: Oh, man. Oh, that's cool. Yeah, the 32nd Annual National Military Survivor Seminar and Good Grief Camp coming up Memorial Day weekend. Bonnie, where's the best place that people can get more information?
9: TAPS.org or follow us on social media at TAPS.org. 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
8: That is so good. Bonnie, thank you so much for the time. It really is an honor to speak to you. Thank you for your service through the years.
9: Oh, Randy, thank you for the opportunity. I appreciate it.
8: We'll be right back here in the National Defense. 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
8: Welcome back to the National Defense at Randy Miller. Mamie Van Doren is a Hollywood legend, sex symbol, and the last of the three M's, Monroe, Mansfield, and Mamie. Appeared in over 24 films, including Untamed Youth. She's got a star in the Hollywood Walk of Fame, Post, and Playboy. Did tours for the U.S. troops during the Vietnam War and has had numerous affairs with the likes of Clark Gable, Howard Hughes, Johnny Carson, Elvis Presley. the list goes on. Mamie Van Doren's got a brand new book out called You Thought I Was Dead. And she's on with us here on the National Defense. Mamie, how are you?
15: Well, thankfully, I'm very well, thank you.
8: Hey, I want to, first of all, thank you so much. Our audience is mainly active duty military.

0: military veterans and their families. I know that your son served in Vietnam and that you also went and entertained the troops. So thank you so much for that.
1: Well, my son was too young to serve in Vietnam, but I served for him. I was over there two times, once in 68 during the Tet Offensive, and then I was over there in 71 for 3 months. I think I was the only actress that ever stayed over there that long in the combat area, and I was going all over by Huey, the old Huey, and it got me where I was going. A couple of times I had to take a C-130, but the Huey got me safe. But in 71, it was pretty rough because they had gotten a lot of sophisticated weapons that they were shooting on their shoulders, and the rockets were hitting us. So it was touch and go. I was up in the Quang Tri area, so it was touch and go most of the time, but it was worth it. Those grunts needed me, and I became a grunt, so I am now a honorary colonel in the Armed Forces.
0: Oh, that is so cool. That's so cool. We're talking to Mamie Van Doren here, the National Defense, and her book, You Thought I Was Dead. Was that part of the Bob Hope caravan?
1: No, I never got paid. I never went with Bob Hope. Bob Hope made a lot of money on what he did, and he only'd go over there if he got a good picture of everybody. And the weather was bad, and he wouldn't even do a complete show. I was never very happy about Bob Hope. I never would go, and I didn't get paid for what I did. I went on my own.
0: And Mamie, so you're 95 years young right now, and what was it that caused you to write this book and to kind of look back on an incredible life?
1: Well, I had so many stories that should be told. At a time during the golden age of Hollywood, nobody really knows what it was like, and they're not around to talk about it. You know, they're all dead, you know. So I thought somebody's got to talk about it. So I started writing when I was 80, and I kept writing. And then I thought, no, I put it down and I threw it out, and I didn't like what I was writing. And so by the time I got to 90, I thought, Dad, another zero? Oh God, I better get going. So I was writing again, and I hung with it, and then now I've got it out, and tried to write the best chapters that I could that people would be interested in today. And I think I accomplished that.
0: Yeah, I just finished reading the chapter about Tony Curtis. That guy was hot for you.
1: Yeah, Tony was a sweetheart. He was very, very kind to me. You know, he helped me get my contract, and then I worked with him two movies. One was Forbidden, and that was just a bit, you know, I just had a singing job, and then so I got my contract. It's just the executives from the New York office and the owner of the studio saw me, and then that's when they signed me a 7-year contract, you know. And then I starred with the next movie I did was with Tony Curtis. I starred with him in The All-American. So it's just, if you're at the right place at the right time and the right people see you, that's part of life, you know.
0: Yeah. We're talking to Mamie Van Doren here in the National Defense, and her new book is out, You Thought I Was Dead. Johnny Carson has always been a favorite of mine. Tell me about your time with Johnny.
1: Johnny was a sweetheart, too. Johnny was always married, off and on. He had so many wives. And I try to catch him between, you know. And he liked me a lot. I know he liked me a lot because we dated a couple times. I'd go do the show, and then we'd go out to dinner. And then we'd go back to my hotel and sit in the bed and watch the show.
0: Oh, that's funny. That's funny. And then you had a time with Howard Hughes. That had to be incredible.
1: Well, Howard Hughes was a pedophile, and today, you know, I don't think he'd be popular like he was then. And I was 14 when I met him.
0: Oh,
1: and
0: wow.
1: the first question he asked me if I was a virgin. He was definitely up there with the rest of the pedos, you know?
0: Wow.
1: And I write about it in my book. I explain about should I go to bed with him or shouldn't I, and you'll see what I did. And I'm not going to tell you what happened, but I go into quite... I explain it quite well.
0: Wow. Yeah. You talk about some stories. We're talking to Mamie Van Doren here on the National Defense Center book, You Thought I Was Dead, is out. And I thought it was so fascinating. You married Lee Myers, a pitcher for the California Angels, only because you had been impregnated by Joe Namath, of all people, right?
1: Yeah, I think that's what happened. that was in Playing the Field. My first book in the 80s, I wrote about that.
0: How was your time? I mean, obviously it went well with Joe.
1: Well, he wanted to meet me, and Dean Chance, who was a pitcher also, when the Angels told me that, introduced me to him. And then we dated, and we did quite a while off and on, and then all of a sudden we just stopped going together, and then I met Lee. But I really, really wasn't interested in marrying anyone, you know.
0: Right.
1: Not at all. I only stayed married to Lee about 18 months. And then he got killed right after that by somebody went through a stop sign and he got killed. He was in a Porsche. It flipped over and killed him.
0: Talking to Mamie Van Doren here in the National Defense and her book, You Thought I Was Dead. And you also talk about Jack Webb. You know, we don't think about Jack Webb from Dragnet as one of the leading men, kind of charisma guys, but was he all that in a bag of chips?
1: Well, Jack Webb was kind of a hero to me, you know, when he was the only one really, you know, outside of... there was only a couple of shows beside that, Gunsmoke and Lucille Ball. That was the ticket for the TV. And then Aaron Spelling, who I went to dramatic school with, was also an actor, and he got a part in Jack Webb's Dragnet. And I knew him. He and Carolyn Jones lived together, and he said that Jack Webb wanted to meet me, so I had just gotten my contract at Universal then. And so I said, okay, because he was shooting at Disney, and Disney was right near Universal. So I went over there, met him, and then I went out with him, had dinner with him. Well, first night, and then the second night, you have to get the book to read the rest. It was pretty bad.
0: Mamie, you are the best. It's so great to talk to you. The book is out right now. You Thought I Was Dead. Mamie Van Doren, thank you so much. We'll be right back here on the National Defense.

0: 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If you're new...
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6: From ABC News, I'm Mike Dubusky. It's been 12 weeks since the start of the war with Iran, and the two sides appear to be inching closer to a temporary peace deal. That agreement would include the U.S. getting a broad commitment from Iran to negotiate a removal of their stockpile of enriched uranium, also part of the deal ending the U.S. blockade around the Strait of Hormuz. But ABC's Alex Perche says it's not a done deal yet.
7: President Trump says the deal to end the war will be announced soon, but here's the thing. He's packed a lot of caveats with this announcement. Trump says the deal has largely been negotiated, but it's not done. It still needs sign-off from all the parties involved.
6: Already, sources in Israel tell ABC News that government officials there are unhappy with this potential deal. In Orange County, California, thousands are crowding into temporary shelters after being placed under mandatory evacuation orders related to a possible chemical disaster. These families are sleeping on cots at John F. Kennedy High School in La Palma.
8: Gotta go somewhere safe, right? I mean, gotta think about the kids.
9: We all want to be in our homes.
10: They're all experts working all together to find the answer.
6: The crisis is related to a giant tank full of hazardous chemicals at an aerospace facility that's at risk of either spilling or exploding. Fire crews have been dousing the tank in water to help cool it down, California Governor Gavin Newsom declaring a state of emergency. A record number of Americans are traveling for the holiday weekend.
11: For drivers, the holiday getaway is costing more this year. The national average for a gallon of gas is now $4.50, the highest Memorial Day gas prices since 2022. Meanwhile, traffic analytics firm INRIX says that the heaviest congestion for the return trip is expected Monday afternoon, especially in major metro areas like New York, Boston, Denver, and Los Angeles. If you're hitting the road, experts say your best bet is to leave early in the morning to avoid the worst of the holiday gridlock.
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16: 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He is a tax reduction specialist. He's the micro and macro to my economics. He's got the DNA of a CPA, Mr. Stuart Willis. And see how many more of those I can add in there for you. How you doing?
18: That's a mouthful, Spike. Oh, my gosh. I'm doing amazing, doing well.
16: Surviving tax season?
18: No, I am not surviving tax season. I do think it's funny. I think it's interesting. There have been a couple, I'll call them competitors of our firm, like Phoenix, that, what do we say? Imitation is a sincerest form of flattery, right? Mm-hmm. And I think they're going through it right now. Other firms that try to create taxes, at least tax preparation within their firm. And now they're just getting smoked by this ridiculous tax. It's a lot of work right now. Yeah. And I think, it's really important that your taxes and your financial planning go hand in hand.
16: And here's the, I will hear a lot of those competitors as well. The difference being with your group is that you actually do and have CPA folks on staff.
18: Exactly.
16: They're putting together these things. You're still welcome to use your own CPA, but some folks actually like for you to file the taxes and implement them. And that's one of the reasons why all the advisors are so busy right now.
18: Yeah.
16: They're getting walk-ins from current clients and folks and going, hey, you want to review this? And we'll talk a little bit about Roth conversion strategies for later on. On today's program, though, I do need to ask you about market values and losses. It's one of the first times we've been really close to that correction word. Our Dow Jones alone has lost about 8 or 9% in reaction to our global conflict. So I'd like to hear from you how you feel about that. And does your retirement plan consider your widow? What happens when both of you don't make it to, let's say, the finish line together? Have you considered some of the widow planning and some of the surprises that might happen? We'll discuss that later as well. Stuart, we are, as of this recording, still down about 8 or 9% on our Dow Jones. We were so close to that 50,000. And then the war and with Iran right now. And we've been told it's not going to take a long time, but that's all crystal ball. We have no idea. But our markets have lost about 8 or 9%. What do you think about the sustaining on this?
18: Well, listen, I think what people see is how it hits their pocketbooks immediately. Oil prices, obviously oil shooting past $100 a barrel. Tesla owners are happy again that they have their Teslas. In Arizona, they took away the carpool lanes from electric vehicles. So the whole reason people bought those vehicles, is to save the carpool lane. They've taken that away. And so a lot of them felt, betrayed by the legislatures in different states, California as well. And now they're loving it again. They're enjoying their
16: electricity.
18: Enjoy the electricity. Well, there's plenty of, people have solar panels everywhere and, to charge their cars. But now with, gas prices shooting up, it's obviously
16: an issue. I've asked you this before, and I got to say, you probably told it to me a couple of years ago. It's faded a little bit, but our market lost about $5 trillion in value. It kind of just vanished. But that doesn't mean that money actually disappeared, did it?
18: Only if you're cashing out, right? If you're trying to sell everything. Listen, I'm not one of the guys that typically says, hey, it's just a loss on paper, because, when I go to the grocery store, they want some paper, right? When you want to buy your broccoli, they're not letting you, you have to pay for it, right? And that's your paying with money. And so as your money fluctuates in value, I think people just have to be aware. This is different this time. It's interesting. because I haven't seen the panic selling from our clients. We communicate really well. You know, what we saw literally a year ago. I mean, gosh darn it, I think Donald Trump is messing with me during tax season every year, because a year ago we had the tariff issues, didn't we? It's right right at this time, 1 year ago, markets are plummeting. Now, people were scared there. At that point, we still had kind of a political rift between who was scared and who is not. Democrats tended to be more scared because they thought, you know, Trump was out of control. He's, you know, the tariffs didn't make any sense, where Republicans tended to think, hey, even if we don't like tariffs in concept, that there's, you know, a method to his madness. And there was a split. Here, I'm seeing both sides now start, you know, questioning like global currencies. Hey, is the US dollar going to be the currency? Well, just remember, guys, if you're concerned about the US dollar being weakened, it's all relative to other currencies, isn't it? Now, I think after this Iranian conflict here, the BRICS currency concern being a competitor to the US dollar, I think that just died. I think that's over. It's dead. There is no, you know, nobody's coming to Iran's rescue at this point. You know, China has, you know, maybe slightly involved themselves with sending some supplies there, but certainly, you know who your friends are when things are going bad, right? And, you know, I think most people are hands off. The U.S. dollar is the strongest currency in the world. If the U.S. dollar fails, it's Armageddon anyways. You know, don't worry about your
16: and
18: gold bars.
16: People who are reacting to the news, can you explain, though, what panic selling actually does? Whether you're withdrawing from your accounts or not, if you are selling because you're reacting to the news, are you actually doing yourself a favor, or are you hurting yourself more because you're selling on the down?
18: Well, here's the thing. Everyone knows you're supposed to buy low and sell high, but oftentimes people do the opposite, right? They sell when it's low because they're scared. There's two emotions that guide you when you invest, right? We talk about this in our live workshops all the time. It's fear and it's greed. And it's just a balance of these two emotions. And when you're scared and you're selling when it's low, what if you did that last year during the tariff issue? You would have missed one of the greatest rebounds in market history. So I think you need to be invested and stay invested at the right risk level for you, because this is not day trading. We're not here, like, honestly, I have clients that come in that tell me where the stock market is for the day. They know better than I do. And it's, and the reason that's unhealthy is because it doesn't matter today, right? It's a video game, right? If you're watching the stock market that closely, it's unhealthy. You're going to make bad, poor decisions. You need to have a team of people you trust, and like we do. So we use some of the, you know, biggest and best money managers, in my opinion, in the world to oversee our portfolios, you know. And while the markets are moving, and you know, a lot of people do it in-house. A lot of other financial advisors do their money management in-house. But I ask you the simple question, what if they're wrong? You're going to bet your whole life savings that one stockbroker or that one advisory company is right? It's a lot of risk to put there in one person's perspective. What if they watch the wrong news channel and they get their information from the wrong source? We want multiple points of view. We want to make sure we can rely on our money managers that have multiple perspectives, multiple points of view, so you're truly diversified in your portfolio. And then you have some confidence in your team.
16: Right. And again, if you're watching this on a daily basis and this is what's making you react or feel nervous, then you probably didn't have a good portfolio or planning or income strategy set up beforehand. So if people are in their feels right now, if they're in their emotions and they're worried about what can we do right now? What can we do right now if they don't like the downturn in the market, Stuart?
18: Listen, nobody likes it, right? But listen, this is, you know, when there's blood in the streets, it's the best opportunity to take advantage. This is, wealthy people get wealthy by taking advantage of other people's fears, all right? When people are scared, you have opportunity. If we see it big enough, you know, just a few minutes ago, I sat with a fantastic client of mine who has worked with one of the major airlines for years, and he's looking for opportunity. He's like conditioned now to say, hey, man, is this as good as it was last year? Is it time to convert to Roth? You know, for example, if you convert to a Roth, you know, and you do it in a down market. Yeah, last year, he and I, we decided not to do any Roth conversions because he was right at the top of the 22% bracket, and we didn't want to expose him to Irma because he's going to be retiring in the next couple of years. Irma's that Medicare penalty, so we decided not to. Well, the market has been down since, you know, December of last year, you know, as we tape today. And so you didn't miss any rebound opportunity. In fact, the market's slightly down. So the goal is to find if the market pulls back deep enough, now it's time to take advantage of opportunity to maybe convert to Roth or accelerate the gas a little bit on the way down so that you can really enjoy the rebound in a tax efficient or tax free way. And if you don't have a plan that includes how to take advantage of Roth conversions inside your 401k, your IRAs, you're not getting the whole story.
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0: 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We talk a lot about couples. We talk a lot about married filing jointly. We talk about putting together a financial plan so we can live that lifestyle together that we've always wanted to. But I think there's a whole other element out there about becoming a widow, possibly having our partner pass away. Probably not the most optimistic conversation, but you have to have these in the office, right?
1: Absolutely.
0: So how do you, what do we say? How do we fade one off on the financial plan to kind of show them financially what's going to happen?
1: Well, here's the thing. Talking about death is a really tough thing. It's a hard thing for people to really, you know, think through and absorb. And at the end of the day, here's what I'll say. You have to plan for the partner being absent from the relationship, all right? Life changes unexpectedly, and if you don't plan for those things, that's what can lead to a really big disaster in your retirement plan. So here's an example. We use some very sophisticated cash flow software that allows us to, you know, simulate somebody not being there anymore. For example, typically what happens is if you lose a spouse, you lose the smaller of the two Social Security. So the spouse keeps the bigger of the two benefits, the surviving spouse. But there may be a pension that continues or a pension that ends. We see all the time that if you do still have a pension, if you're one of the few people that have a pension, well, you may be in a position where that pension, your spouse only elected for 50% of it to continue or none of it to continue. We need to create a cash flow model that simulates one of your spouses dying to be able to understand what happens. And sometimes people just don't understand. Or if you come from a second marriage, for example, this is your second marriage, and you acquired a bunch of assets during your previous life together, right? Your previous life, your spouse, you may have those benefits that are going as death benefits to your to the kids of your previous spouse rather than to the survivor. And people just don't anticipate it. Check your beneficiaries. If it's your second marriage, you may have your ex-spouse as your beneficiary and don't even realize it. So I think it's important to get all that stuff straight. Really, you know, stress test what happens if someone dies. Assume your beneficiaries are incorrect and get them looked at and really test out what happens if someone dies to each account.
0: Maybe you've had somebody this year or certainly within the last 12 months or so. I'm sure you've had somebody throughout the firm who's experienced it. One of the things, it's kind of an internal financial industry phrase, the widow's tax penalty. Now, it's not an actual penalty, but can you explain how that works?
1: Yeah, so when we talk about the widow's tax penalty, you have to understand what happened. So if you are married, typically you file married filing jointly or married filing separately, which generally doesn't make sense in most cases unless they're separate assets. But most people are married filing jointly. Well, those thresholds, if once you become a single person, get cut in half as a single person. So you may have the same income, but now you're jumping from a 12% tax bracket to a 24% tax bracket with nothing in your life changing. So that's the tax penalty we're talking about, where your income tax brackets can really jump through the roof without, you know, something you're expecting to see in your cash flow. What does that mean? Well, that means, you know, less money coming to you out of those monthly income sources, more penalties on IRMA, more penalties on Social Security, more taxes on Social Security. It can really, really add up and add up to things that you aren't expecting.
0: And then if we're inheriting the accounts of our spouse who has passed away, and let's say it's, you know, over $1 million in a tax deferred account, there's also then that 10-year rule. Does this get added in? So does this mean that maybe even when they were trickling out a couple of thousand a month from it, she might have to actually take out a lot more because of the 10-year rule?
1: Yeah, so that's for non-spouse beneficiaries.

0: from IRAs. Okay. What you're talking about is there's an unlimited amount that you can grant over to your spouse from IRAs, and they can just basically assume the accounts. But with non-spouse beneficiaries, that's what changed during the SECURE Act, where it went from a lifetime payout to a 10-year payout. And if it's what we call an inherited IRA, meaning you inherited the money and you're going to pass it to someone else as an IRA, well, then that time frame gets, you know, confined even more to 5 years. So it goes from, you know, from lifetime to 10 years, 10 years down to 5 years. By compressing the amount of time you have to take these distributions, it can really shoot up your income and really shoot up your income tax brackets. And that can be incredibly painful if you're not expecting it or planning for it. And it can reduce your income in the net sense pretty dramatically.
1: And this is a very, very common question, or at least a common theory. Do your expenses necessarily get cut in half once we lose a spouse?
0: You know, it's funny. I would make a joke about my wife in this situation where it would, you know, if I'm gone, the expenses aren't changing at all. You know, listen. Generally not. No, we're spending the same amount of money.
1: Because you still have home insurance. You still have, you know, expenditures.
0: I mean, what costs reduce? I mean, maybe if you travel a lot and, you know, you're reducing some of those. But as you get older, you know, I think people have a misconception of what retirement usually looks like. You know, people think that as you get older, you're going to spend more money. And what we see in our practice is that people have, you know, their first few years of retirement, they travel, they want to see the world, they want to go, you know, enjoy life while they're healthy enough to do that. And then it kind of slows down. So in those slower down years, the things just don't change. It actually, your costs don't go down, you know, substantially, but your income could, right? By losing that Social Security, losing pensions, and your taxes with that widow's penalty that you were talking about, Spike, can really compound into a problem that you're not expecting.
1: What ages right now, just generally speaking, are you and the team kind of taking out plans and for couples? Is it like a 95 and 90? Is it 100 and a 92? Yeah. Or, you know, what's the general rule of thumb?
0: Fantastic question. So we used to illustrate to 92. Now we're illustrating to 102. So people are living longer. I mean, what were you and I talking about at break? What was it that you were interested in, Spike?
1: I was wondering about what have you heard, because I know you're good with stem cells, and I was curious what you've heard about brain stem cells, because I'm trying to keep this noodle sharp.
0: I get it, right? And that's the point. I think people are living longer. They're living smarter. I think that longevity is a real thing. Mm-hmm. It's life is being extended. If you just look at how, and we can be critical of our healthcare all you want, but we have great healthcare relative to the, you know, what we had 10, 20, 50 years ago, 100 years ago. We're just in a way better position. People are living longer. You have to plan accordingly. And if you're in a position where you're not planning for one of you to live a long time and the other one to pass early, that can be a big, big mistake. I mean, it's why we see, you know, listen, we're, you know, I'm recording from our Peoria, Arizona corporate headquarters right now. And right down the street is a neighborhood called Cordabella. It's a private country club. And it's very, very famous for these, you know, black widows. That's what they were called. They call them there. It's like the single men or the single women that are broke, but now they have to be the Casanovas of the neighborhood because they have no money and they've got to go smooze up to, you know, older men or older women just to live because they're broke because they never plan for exactly what we're talking about here. So if you don't want to have to be in that position where you're going to have to be the Casanova or subject to, hey, if you want to be a Casanova, I say go let your freak flag fly. But if you want to, you know, really have a plan where you don't have to be in that position, then now is the time to have a plan, to have an income plan that plans out, unfortunately, if something happens to you or your spouse, how is your income going to look? If you want to see what it'll look like, if you want a cash flow analysis to see if you're ready for retirement, if your retirement is ready to survive long age, we're offering it to you absolutely free. 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
0: 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Those products generally fail because they aren't meant to survive the test of time of both spouses. And that's where mistakes are made. People think they have a guaranteed lifetime income. Then they don't simulate out what happens if only one of us dies.
1: Yeah. Folks, as Stuart said, call that phone number. If you're trying to figure out how to make sure we've got income that lasts as long as you do and your spouse / widow, hey, give us a call. 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We enjoy doing it. All the financial advisors will do this. And yes, we are taking it out much longer than you might think, because the last thing you want to do is have to start bartending at 98 when the back and the knees are gone. Let's make sure you got an income plan that lasts so you can be and stay retired. 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
4: ABC News, I'm Mike Dubosky. The Trump administration is signaling it's close to a deal with Iran. Secretary of State Marco Rubio says they've made significant progress recently.
5: I'm always cautious when I say that because you can agree to things on paper, they actually have to be implemented. You can agree to things in writing, and then you actually have to go out and do it. But I do think perhaps there is the possibility that over the next few hours, the world will get some good news, at least with regards to the Straits.
4: An official told reporters this morning the deal would include a broad commitment from Iran to explore ways to get rid of its uranium supply and an end to the U.S. blockade in the Strait of Hormuz. Thousands have been forced to leave their homes in Garden Grove, California, because a giant tank full of hazardous chemicals is at risk of exploding. The tank had been steadily warming up over the past few days after a valve overheated this week. Crews are spraying cold water on it right now in an attempt to keep the temperature down. This is ABC News.
6: Spring in Portland means sunshine, rain, and sunshine again. We'll keep you ready for it all with traffic and weather on the ones. 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
1: 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We're in the midst of tax season. We're in the midst of a market compression due to, we'll call it, global conflict and what's going on. And also trying to remind folks what you need to do in case you don't last as long as your spouse does. That was the conversation right ahead of time. So I mean, a lot going on right now, Stuart. What would you say? Maybe some takeaways for couples who are listening. The couples driving around, They're heading on their way to sunset. They're heading on their way to brunch. They're going to enjoy. Heading on their way to spring training, maybe if they're in the Arizona area. Gosh. We got a couple sitting in the car. What do they need to do? What should they think about today?
0: I think that people have to think about retirement planning differently, right? It's not just about building your wealth while you're both here. It's about having a plan if one of you is gone, right? It's about what happens if one of you is gone. Is this other surviving spouse protected? Do you even know what that will look like for their retirement? Do you care? I mean, you may not. Listen, some people don't care. Hey, you know what? Let them figure it out. I think that's wrong. I think it's the wrong way to do. I think you need to plan out if you really love your spouse. You need to make sure that they're going to be taken care of when you're gone. Or if they're gone, that you'll be taken care of, right? So how do you do that? It's about having stress tests like we talked about, having a financial plan. And quite honestly, we have software that's amazing. We can test, Monte Carlo simulations. We can test market corrections, one of you dying early, one of you dying late. All of those things are really easy to do if you have the right software. Most financial advisors just don't even have the right planning software. They're using these very simple tools because they're built for sales projections, not for life projections. And that's where the difference is.
1: Couples planning, let's say we've got 60-year-olds out there listening to our program. Is life insurance one of the best ways to protect our spouse after we're gone? Is that a big tool, big conversation for our team?
0: You know, it's important to us, and we make it important to our clients because oftentimes they just don't think about it. But once we present the problem, right, you now know it's a problem. And I think that it's important to be aware. You know, it's the whole ignorance is bliss thing. Sometimes people are just happy moving on as things are because they didn't know a problem even existed. Well, my job as an advisor is to make sure they know the concerns that we have for them.
1: Okay. What about, again, our couple's driving around today. They're going to go out and enjoy the rest of the weekend. Let's bring up the estate planning. Do we need our one partner who's in the passenger seat to look at the driver and go, do we have a will? And has this thing been updated?
0: Yeah, do we have a trust? Is our family going to go through probate? Are they going to be stuck? Do we have our powers of attorneys that are current? Do you have your old neighbor from 20 years ago that's died, 5 years ago as your trustee? I mean, all of those things need to be updated and reviewed. If they're not, you need to look at a complete plan. Absolutely.
1: Yeah. And then as you broadcast all around all of the different states where you have offices, again, a quick shout out to South Carolina. So Andrew's got his equipment and we're going to start recording some stuff there for him. But from Washington State to Oregon to your sister company in Colorado to Nevada to obviously all the offices here in Arizona, is couples planning different in different states for taxes and for wills and for trusts, or across the board, is it pretty similar? Yeah,
0: for taxes, things are different. Obviously, we have a couple places where we do business where there is no income tax, like Washington State. So for our Vancouver, Washington office, all of our Las Vegas, Nevada offices, obviously it's income tax free from a state perspective. But you still have the universal truth of federal income tax. That doesn't, you can't hide from federal income tax. I think people misunderstand a lot of that stuff. So there's some universal truths nationwide that we need to plan around. And here's that universal truth, that we are in one of the most efficient tax windows in modern American history right now. Taxes are on sale. And if you're not taking advantage of taxes right now, that they're on sale, you are missing out. Wealthy people stay wealthy. Let me say this again, slowly, okay? Understand, with emphasis. Wealthy people stay wealthy because they plan their taxes. If you really believe I enjoy tax season, while we're going to do 3,000 tax returns or so this year, I am working 6-7 days a week. It's a lot of work. I curse at it every single year. But at the end of the day, the results are drastically different because you have a tax plan as well. It's not about what you make. It's about what you keep. And never forget this. If you have an IRA, if you have a 401k, and you look at that money, it's not all yours. You have a partner in your retirement, and that's the IRS. How much do you want to have Uncle Sam involved in your retirement? And just imagine this, Spike. Imagine having a relationship, a partnership with somebody like Uncle Sam, and you don't know what the future rules are, right? We know what the rules are today. We know what they are for the next few years, but they can change that rule. Congress can change those tax rules anytime they want. You know, Nathan Faldman, one of our advisors in our Gilbert, Arizona office, he always says that, you know, laws are written in pencil, not in pen. And it's true, because they could just use that eraser, change the rules whenever they want to make a change, right? It's like voter ID stuff, right? It's kind of a hot topic in, you know, some areas.
1: Yeah.
0: But it's one of those things where we know what the rules are today. And they're very beneficial to you if you know how to take advantage of them. If you want to take advantage of them, and it's not that you're scamming or doing, listen, we're not going to do anything crazy, right? We are not going to jeopardize our firm for some goofy deductions that are illegal, or, you know, if you have an RV and you know, you think you're going to get an accelerated depreciation on it because it's your business expense because, you know,
1: because you've had a couple of phone calls. Yeah, the softball team uses it.
0: Yeah. Get the heck out of here. Listen, I'm not bad. Because our tax people are not going to sign off on some scam you're doing, right? We're not playing that game. But if you want to know how to use the IRS tax code to your advantage, like the wealthy do, then have a tax plan. And we're offering it to you absolutely free. You just have to ask for help, okay? Ask for help. And we will be there to help you if you want that tax planning help. All you have to do is give us a call at 877-5-RETIRE.
1: You know, Stuart, it's funny when you're saying that the tax laws change, and I've got a follow-up to it. But here was the analogy I was coming up with. Imagine you're married, and married is till death do us part, right? But a law changes 10 years into it that says, well, now one half of the marriage is allowed to date other people. You're like, what?
0: Yeah, talk to my wife about that one.
1: You can't change the rules like that, and that's what taxes feel like. Now, there was a good question, though, that we got at one of the seminars last week, where somebody said, okay, and they were the non-believer in taxes going up. Okay, fair enough.
0: You still got me on that hill. Hey, we can date other people.
1: It's like, what if they said, like, the female side is allowed to date later in life because we got older? It's like,
0: now we're talking different here.
1: Wait a second. I know. See, you took it from your point of view. I was like, what if the women get to date?
0: I thought I was going to get a free pass after 20 years, but now my wife is like, yeah, that's not happening.
7: Yeah.
1: No, yeah, she
0: my goes, wife is enough woman for me. That's all I need in my life.
1: Absolutely. But here, an opposite on this. So I have one of the non-believers, and it's so interesting because I've been asking this question now and then as Stuart catches his breath from that joke.
0: I just took a drink of water and like half of it came out of my nose right now. You're just ridiculous. All right, move on. Let's go.
1: We'll do the question and do it real fast. And most people have at seminars, all different kinds of financial. How many people think taxes are going to remain the same? How many think that they're going to go down? How many of you think that they might go up? Most people's hands go up. But every now and then, I'll get the one singular hand that says that I don't think the taxes are going to go up. Okay. When it comes to Roth conversions, Stuart, is it still worth it to do Roth conversions even if tax rates never go up in the next 30 years?
0: Well, here's the thing. Even if they remain the same forever, the goal is this: to plan out your income today as it stands today. What's it going to look like, not just today, but in retirement? If you're already retired, you know, what's your income look like? And have you tested out your different income streams? Because people are pulling from the wrong sources oftentimes, where they'll pull from their savings and checkings accounts, you know, to live on because they don't want to pay taxes on their IRA money now. Well, that could be a tremendous mistake. What we see all the time is people use all their liquidity early for taking vacations, doing all that stuff. And then they get stuck where 100% of their assets are in IRAs and 401ks or thrift savings plans. And now they're stuck where every time they want to take a vacation or buy a car or buy an air conditioner, they have to take a massive tax hit. And what does that do? Remember this, even if you're in the same tax bracket today as you will be 10 or 20 years from now, and tax laws don't change, never forget this portion, okay? It's not just about the taxes you're paying on the money you're withdrawing. It's about how that money you're withdrawing taxably from IRAs and 401ks now makes your Social Security taxable, your Medicare penalizable. Okay, it's the downstream cascade effect that money has on everything else. It's not just a tax you pay on that money. It's the effect. It's the ripple effects that it leaves behind by taking that money out. It's not just the tax on that money. And I think that's what most people don't see.
1: On all of these radio stations, you have so many different kinds of programs. There's probably other financial programs that are on this channel as well.
0: Yep.
1: And here's what we'll say. We give out this phone number. We want to let our listeners know that when you reach out to it, there's actual action behind it. There's work that goes behind it. If you would like your tax review, first of all, it's no cost to you, no obligation. We're going to take a look at your statements. We're going to evaluate how much you have in tax deferred funds, and we can put together a tax plan, a tax strategy for you to hopefully, I like to call it, stop the bleeding on your taxes. 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Or do you want an active tax plan? 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
3: 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I teased at the beginning of the hour that I'm going to make Stuart do some community service. 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
0: Love our, my community service here.
1: His community service on our page 7 of our show notes, Stuart, if you're looking for community service, is the IRS has actually put out a whole new list of taxpayer watch out for scams. Our community service here is that Stuart is here just for the education, and we want to make sure that you've got a sounding board. Just a few of the warning flags to consider this year. The scamsters out there are getting better. You know,
0: more sophisticated for sure.
1: They can
0: AI.
1: Use
0: I mean, you know how much money my mother-in-law gave away $7,000 a couple years ago.
1: Really?
0: Now, she's on the borderline of dementia. She's now, you know, in full memory care at this point. Mm-hmm. But people take advantage of these things. And with AI voice, it's getting worse and worse and worse and worse. They know how to simulate voices that sound just like your family members.
1: Mm-hmm.
0: Be careful. Be careful with these scams. If someone is saying they're somebody, make sure you call them back and, you know, at the number you recognize. Don't,
1: right.
0: You know, and of course, we always get kind of the foreign tax scams where people say, hey, you're going to go to jail if you don't do that. The IRS doesn't call you like that. You know, mm-hmm. they may show up to your door. You may have an agent show up to your door, but you're certainly not going to have some random person call you from some foreign country. Trust me.
1: And you know what they do? And this happens. And again, it's not necessarily Alzheimer's or dementia, but as we become maybe a little bit more confused as we get older, they will try to pressure you into fear. And there's no decision with the IRS that needs to be based on fear. If they are texting you, if they are emailing you to click onto a link, if they're calling you, we've said this before, the IRS doesn't have the person power to be calling you.
0: Well, let's be clear. I'm not going to give away too many details of who this person is because it'll probably become pretty recognizable, pretty famous athlete, I'll say, from the Phoenix area, that the IRS, you know, when he was a big athlete, he made millions of dollars in the sport he played.
1: Okay.
0: And then things went poorly. He didn't participate in the sport any longer. And now he's back in a different role, making a decent amount of money. But he was making millions and millions and millions of dollars as an athlete. And now the IRS wants that money back. They want to be paid. But because he, you know, remember, people always defer taxes until the following year. And so he never paid the taxes on the last year he played, which is, you know, a couple million dollars. And now he can't afford that, right? It's gone. And in even with someone like this, this isn't a scam. This is real. This is a real, and, you know, I consider the guy a good friend of mine. And, you know, sometimes people like that, when they're facing troubles, they need someone to stand in their corner and say, hey, you know what? When things are wrong, you need to have people that will help you. If somebody is being audited by the IRS or the, and this, quite honestly, this IRS agent was being crazy. They're like, hey, you don't need a car. You can walk to work. You don't, you know, and they're trying to make a payment system with him that would make him basically unable to live his life, right? And it puts a lot of pressure. And at that point, you need real tax advice. You need to make sure you have good tax attorneys, good tax help. Can they threaten you? Of course. Can they damage you? Of course. That's why you need to make sure that you get things done right. Don't get, and this is an extreme situation because, you know, it was a pretty famous celebrity, most of you would know. and has, like, you know, went hard on his luck, and now he's, you know, back at it. But at the end of the day, you need to make sure you don't put yourself into that situation, because there are a lot of scams out there. People think that they can deduct things. Listen, you can deduct anything you want, okay? You can deduct, you know, that Etch-a-Sketch I've got back there. I could go deduct that if I want until you get caught. And then when you get caught, you have to justify it to the IRS.
1: So
0: when we talk about scams, there's also companies out there that tell you they're going to save you millions of dollars on tax.
1: I was just going to ask you on stuff like that. What about when we're hearing that? Not only tax consolidation, but there's everything from fake charities and fake disasters.
0: Oh,
1: and how do people know the difference?
0: You know, there's a lot of scams out there, man. You have to be with a company that you know, that you trust, that's been around a long time.
1: What about those tax consolidation companies? Is that all that stuff on radio garbage?
0: I mean, they can consolidate the loan that you have, but does it really make sense? I mean, usually you can do offering compromises or have other agreements with the IRS if it's a legitimate. Listen, there's certain statutory abilities they have to collect, right? And then there's statutes of limitations. There's a lot of things that are there to protect the consumer. You just have to have someone that's not trying to sell you something, but trying to actually help you. That's why I think it's important that these companies that consolidate loans at you, credit card interest rate, 24% plus interest rates, you know, that's the one thing I honestly do love. And I think even Democrats agree as well. I can't believe, you know, Elizabeth Warren and Donald Trump agree on something, but they agree on credit card interest rates, right? These usurious rates that are so high.
1: Mm-hmm.
0: It's the same thing on these consolidation loans, but there's a lot of scams out there. And I would just say, do business with well-known people, people that have been around a long time. We've been in business since 1997. Listen, if you're listening to another radio show, ask the simple question, how long have you been in business? Because there's another one on the air that's been in business for, I don't know, 2 years. Go ahead and Google search that financial advisor's name and go see what you see on YouTube. You're going to see something you don't want to see. But, in the, you know, there are a lot of those people that have crazy backgrounds that, you know, they hide it behind marketing, or they do business with people that you know and like and trust.
1: Absolutely. And one of the things about using your financial advisory team, the long form on the scam is that if there was a strange expenditure, if there was a strange amount of money, now you're not controlling what your clients spend. But if all of a sudden they said, we need $38,000, you know, I need this in a direct deposit as soon as possible, your advisor would go, do you mind? We ask why, you know, is there an emergency need? Because you build in emergency fund. Think about having a good financial advisor behind you, is they might be able to help you say, hey, let me find out about this tax thing that they're saying you owe on, because maybe they'll help you figure out it's a scam, right?
0: Yeah. I mean, I would just say this, you know, you need to make sure that you have an advisor that you have a real relationship with. I tell people all the time on our radio show, on our television shows, by the way, if you like the radio show, go to the Asset Preservation Hour TV show as well. You can see that on your local guide on network if you want more of this. But I'll tell you this. I say it everywhere, all the time. I do not do business with people I don't like, and you shouldn't either. And the reason I say that isn't because I'm too cool, or I just say, like, when you have real relationships with people, you know, every one of my personal financial clients, they all have my cell phone number. They can reach me 7 days a week. And the kind of comfort that comes from being able to reach your financial advisor anytime you need them, that matters. If you don't like the financial advisor you're with, right, if you don't have a real relationship and you feel weird about calling them, then these kind of things that you're talking about, Spike, that's how people get scammed, because you got to have someone you can rely on. Who is your go-to person? You know, when things go rough, right? Like if my kids get in trouble, you know, let's just say we had some goofy issue in the beginning of high school with my oldest kid. And who do I call? I call Craig Logsdon from Snell and Wilmer, right? He is the attorney that, like, you know, he's our fixer, right? That, like, if things go wrong, he's the best attorney on the planet, in my opinion. And I'm using that jokingly, but quite honestly, even advisors should have advisors because they're clouded by their own perspective, right? I rely on a team of people myself to be able to say, hey, am I being crazy here? Is this right? Is this wrong? I have advisors, right? Because I need a different point of view than myself. If you're a self-manager, what if you're wrong? You're going to bet your whole life savings that you're right? What if you're being scammed? You just need to have an outlet of a real advisor that you trust, that you like, that you can communicate with. And if you don't have that, then maybe it's time to reach out and ask for help and see if we're the right fit for you. Because we'd like to be.
1: Yeah. Stuart, thank you for your time today and all the financial advisors you support around the country here, trying to make sure that people get the correct advice. 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The fraudsters out there are getting more savvy than ever, and you need to work with someone not only who's been in business for a long time, but has your best interests in mind. 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
2: 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The views, statements, and opinions expressed herein are those of the individual speakers and not necessarily those of Foundations and its affiliates. The information contained herein does not constitute an offer to sell any securities or represent an express or implied opinion or endorsement of any specific investment opportunity, offering, or issuer. Any discussion of performance or returns is not indicative of future results. Any discussions of specific strategies are for informational purposes only and have been provided to help determine whether they may be appropriate for your specific situation. If applicable, the primary goal is converting retirement assets into a Roth IRA is to reduce the future tax liability on the distributions you take in retirement or on the distributions of your beneficiaries. Each individual investor's situation is different, and any ideas provided may not be appropriate for your particular circumstances. Comments regarding a particular client's experience may or may not be the same as another client's experience and is not an indication that any client or prospective client will experience the same or a higher level of future success or performance. Foundations only transacts business in those jurisdictions where it's properly registered or is excluded or exempted from registration requirements. Registration as an investment advisor is not an endorsement of the firm by securities regulators and does not mean the advisor has achieved a specific level of skill or ability. Nothing herein constitutes a recommendation that any security, portfolio, or securities or investment strategy is suitable for any specific person. No legal or tax advice is provided. 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
4: From ABC News, I'm Mike Dubusky. President Trump says an agreement to end the war with Iran will be announced soon, saying a deal has largely been negotiated, but it's not a done deal. ABC's Alex Prochet is in Washington.
7: Iran's foreign ministry saying the two sides are in the final stages of drafting a framework that would give 30 to 60 days to hash out a broader agreement.
10: They want to settle so badly. We have the greatest military.
7: What's unclear is if this agreement includes a deal on uranium enrichment, missiles, or nuclear dust. It's been 2 months since Trump vowed to obliterate Iran's power plants within 48 hours if Iran didn't fully open the Strait of Hormuz.
4: Sources in Israel, however, are expressing concern to ABC News about this potential deal, saying it signals to Iran they can use the Strait as a weapon. Yesterday marked 12 weeks since the beginning of the war. Orange County, California remains under a state of emergency today as hazmat crews rush to cool down a tank full of chemicals that's at risk of exploding. That tank, full of material often used to make plastics, has been steadily heating up over the last few days. 60-year-old educator Patricia Rivera is staying at Ocean View High School in Huntington Beach after being evacuated from her home.
11: I'm scared because I don't know what's going to happen.

0: happen, and I don't know if anything that already is in the air is going to affect us, or if it blows, what's going to happen.
1: In total, 50,000 people are under evacuation orders in the area about 35 miles outside of Los Angeles. And it's Memorial Day weekend, and that means millions of Americans are hitting the road to ring in the unofficial start of summer. But some drivers are feeling the pinch at the pump.
2: It's making me cry, man. It's bad.
3: We try and minimize the amount of mileage we're driving lately.
4: 10 out of 10 would not recommend.
1: AAA estimates 45 million people will travel more than 50 miles from home this weekend. You're listening to ABC News.
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1: Four people are dead in Ukraine following a massive wave of Russian drone and missile attacks. Dozens more are injured, says ABC's Lama Hassan.
8: Just hours after the U.S. Embassy issued the urgent security alert warning of a potential massive air attack, Russia launching one of the heaviest overnight attacks from the air, sea, and land, using hundreds of missiles and drones, including the powerful hypersonic Oreshnik ballistic missile, which is capable of carrying nuclear warheads.
1: Police have identified Nazir Best as the man who opened fire outside the White House last night before being shot and killed by authorities. ABC News senior White House correspondent Selena Wang was there when it happened.
9: Secret Service personnel were not injured, but a bystander was struck by gunfire. Officials say the suspect has a history of incidents involving the White House. He encountered law enforcement in June 2025 for blocking a point of entry at the White House. He was detained and involuntarily committed for a mental evaluation. 1 month later, he was arrested after he attempted to enter a White House checkpoint, telling officers he was Jesus Christ and that he wanted to get arrested.
1: And the Indy 500 is underway right now. It comes as the racing world mourns the death of Kyle Busch, who raced for NASCAR. He was hospitalized suddenly this week after visiting a General Motors facility. His family now says he died from pneumonia that developed into sepsis. I'm Mike Dubusky, ABC News.
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14: 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We've got a fascinating show lined up for you today, but first, a quick few questions. Number one, is there a pill you can take that can actually help make you stronger? Number two, let's say you could get stronger. Would the extra strength make your life better? Thirdly, think about this. Are you weaker today than you were, say, 20 years ago? Well, listen, if you answered yes to any of these questions, then stay tuned. Dr. Neil Levin is joining us today to discuss a miraculous compound with hundreds of clinical studies that just may unlock the key to helping you get stronger and healthier at any age. Now, Dr. Neil Levin is a chiropractor, a nutritionist, spokesperson, and a longtime advisor for Purity Products. Dr. Levin, welcome back to the show.
15: Oh, it's great to be here with you today. And we have a very exciting topic to cover today. Today, we're talking about strength and power and how to get it back, even if you're in your 50s, 60s, 70s, 80s. So if you want to feel better, if you want to feel stronger, this is some very important information we're going to cover today.
14: Yeah, this is an exciting topic. Talk to me about this important message today. What molecule are we talking about and how it's impacting the lives of people who follow the science?
15: Right. Well, we're talking about a new supplement. It's called EverStrong, and it features an exciting molecule called creatine. Now, a lot of our listeners may have heard of creatine. I know you've used creatine.
14: Right.
15: But for those that don't know about creatine, it's mainly used in the Olympic circles, professional athletes, bodybuilders, college, high school athletes, because it does something extraordinary. And what I'm about to tell you is proven by hundreds and hundreds of human studies. So here's what creatine does for us. It helps us to get stronger, more powerful. It helps put muscle mass on the body, and it helps protect us from losing muscle tissue as we get older. We know that's a big part of aging. Not only that, great for the brain, great for memory, and it helps promote bone strength as well. So an amazing molecule that everybody needs to know about.
14: It's an amazing story. Can you share some of the science and tell us why you're calling creatine one of the best kept secrets to healthy aging?
15: Sure. What we need to understand with creatine is that it's a natural molecule to the body. It's in every single cell, tissue, organ in your system, and its job in the body is to generate and maintain strength and power. That's its reason for being, to maintain strength and power. It's in every single cell in the body. 95% of it, however, is in your muscle tissue because that's where we tend to use it the most. It powers up the muscles. It's good for strong muscle contraction, and it's important to help maintain strength and muscle contractions when you're using them over and over again. For instance, if you're working out at the gym, if you're playing sports, golf, tennis, anything like that, it keeps your muscles powered up in their high energy state, so they're strong and ready for action. Now, here's the key. This is so important for those of us, say, in our 50s, 60s, 70s. You see, we had lots and lots of creatine when we were young. We had oodles of this stuff. It was coming out of our ears. We had lots of creatine. Our bodies made a lot of it. But as we get older, like everything else, we don't do that as well, so we have less creatine in our muscles. Now, the good news is that hundreds and hundreds of human studies show that when you supplement with creatine, it goes to work, it goes straight to your muscles, it's absorbed easily, it pumps up the creatine in your muscle tissue, and you get stronger, you get more powerful. Not only that, it helps support memory and brain health, and it helps support the strength of your bones.
14: You know, we were talking before the show, and you were talking about how Olympic athletes have been using creatine for years to enhance their strength and performance. Tell me more.
15: Well, this creatine is the premier sports nutrition supplement. There's no question about that. You've used it. Bodybuilders know about it. Athletes know about it. Creatine is the premier sports nutrient. So you know, back 20, 25 years ago, the Olympic athletes and their coaches, of course, they knew about it. They knew it made you bigger and stronger and faster. They knew it was natural to the body. It was supposed to be there. But they were a little bit afraid to supplement with it because they were afraid it might be considered cheating, that it might be considered too much of an edge. But back in 1998, the International Olympic Committee, they came out, they officially confirmed that, I'm quoting here, creatine can be used by athletes to enhance their performance. And now it's not just for athletes anymore,
14: right?
15: Because the studies are plainly showing that for adults, for people in their 50s, 60s, 70s, this stuff is amazing. And Purity has this incredible new formulation We call it EverStrong because that's exactly what it does. It helps you get stronger and stay stronger with hundreds of human studies to help you. And it's the purest form of creatine money can buy. The stuff from Europe, this stuff is fantastic.
14: All right. So obviously this works with athletes, but you say creatine is going mainstream. There's a lot of studies are showing that folks in their 50s, 60s, 70s and beyond, that creatine can be a cornerstone compound to help people stay strong, stay healthy, stay sharp, stay vital, right?
15: Oh, exactly. I mean, this is the ideal muscle-enhancing, strengthening, muscle-protecting nutrient for folks as we get older, 50-plusers like you and me. But let's go to a couple of studies on seniors just to show this. We'll do one on the guys and one on the gals, okay?
14: Right.
15: First on the guys. Love the title of this one. Creatine supplementation improves muscular performance in older men. Study done at several American universities. A group of men, get this, age 59 to 72. Hey, you know, we know that's not when people are known for getting stronger, right?
14: Right.
15: So this was just a one-week study. People need to understand that. That's how effective and rapidly this stuff works. It's just a one-week study. Get this. The guys on creatine, they put on 4 pounds of lean mass. That's muscle tissue for those that don't know that. It shows they built the muscles and they hydrated the muscles nicely. They increased the strength of their bench press. That's a chest press for people that don't know, by 7%. They increased the strength of the leg exercises they were doing by 15%. They could get in and out of a chair more times faster without using their arms. On top of that, they could generate more power on a stationary bike. This happened in 1 week. When I think about that, yeah, it's really quite incredible.
14: All right, but what about the women out there? Did they get those kind of benefits too as well? Will it actually help women in their 50s, 60s, and 70s get stronger too?
15: Absolutely. Let's go straight to another study. Love the title on this one as well. Creatine supplementation improves muscular performance in older women, published in the European Journal of Applied Physiology. 30 women aged 58 to 71. Of course, they got either creatine or placebo. That's the way they do these things. Again, a one-week study. The women on creatine increased their bench press by almost 4 pounds. They increased their leg press by over 11 pounds, and they had better balance and agility. So 58 to 71 year old women, not only getting stronger, not only getting more powerful, getting faster with improved balance. Study after study shows that older folks that use creatine get amazing results. They get great results if they exercise. They get great results even if they don't exercise. They can lift more weight. They get faster. They get stronger. They get more powerful. Their muscles don't fatigue as fast. And get this. This is very important, especially for the ladies. You know that when women do resistance training, their bones get stronger as well, right?
14: Yeah.
15: You know, now, get this. When you resistance train with creatine, your bones tend to get stronger even faster. So an all-around win-win. EverStrong is going to help the seniors to feel better, feel stronger, more energized, more powerful, faster, and it helps protect your bones.
14: Talk more about how unique this exclusive EverStrong formula is from Purity Products. It even has a finished product clinically studied, which showed an increase in upper body strength and power. But tell me what's in it and why you like it so much. I mean, this is more than just creatine, right?
15: Oh, absolutely. I mean, EverStrong, this is a very comprehensive formula. I didn't want people to just feel stronger when they use creatine. You know, we're dealing with people in their 50s, 60s, 70s. I wanted people to feel more comfortable as well. So not only did I use the finest creatine money can buy, the stuff from Europe, the Pure creatine, I also added something called coffee berry extract. And coffee berry extract, a powerful antioxidant, stronger than blueberries and strawberries, helping to protect the muscles, helping to protect the brain, because we know our antioxidant systems aren't as strong as they used to be in our 20s and 30s. But I also added some vitamin D, because vitamin D, incredibly good for the muscles as well as the immune system and the bones. So this is an all-around win-win. This is a wonderful product. When you try it, you're going to love it. You're going to feel the difference, and it's fast. A week or two, you're going to feel more powerful. Purity wants you to have a free bottle. I know later in the show you're going to give out that phone number.
14: Sure will. You know, we mentioned how great creatine works for women. Take a moment and share that story you told me before the show about the award-winning 70-year-old senior swimmer who uses EverStrong.
15: Right, right. Emma Karen, I'm looking at her picture right now. I printed it out for the show. 70 years old. This picture, she's got 6 medals around her neck. It's the 2015 National Senior Olympic Games. You know, she writes to us that she was getting a little tired during our workouts at age 70. Of course, she didn't have that same stamina, but she fortunately heard about our EverStrong formula. She started using it and almost right away was invigorated in her workouts and had more energy throughout the day. I'm quoting from her. She says, I feel my investment in Everstrong was one of the best choices I ever made. It's always a morale booster when people think I'm 50. She looks fantastic.
14: Wow.
15: And I hear this stuff all the time. This isn't one of those vitamins like

0: Oh, when you think about energy, think B12. And the problem is for 50-plusers like you and me, we're not absorbing the B12 as well as we used to in our 60s, 70s, 80s. So when you supplement with B12, you tend to bump back up those B12 levels. And that's what Purity's B12 energy melts are all about. They're fantastic. They melt in your mouth. 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
1: 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All right, so we were so busy at the top of the show. This EverStrong formula does so much for us. We haven't even touched on the incredible brain benefits. I mean, some of these studies you sent me are absolutely incredible. As you know, I'm very into nootropics. The anti-aging community has taken a keen interest in creatine, specifically the cognitive benefits of creatine.
0: Oh, absolutely. This is one of those areas where creatine really shines. You see, what we need to understand is that your brain, even though it's only 2% of your body's weight, it utilizes 20% of your body's energy. This is a very thirsty organ for energy. And just like your muscles soak up the creatine like a sponge, because this is a naturally occurring molecule in the body, it passes right through the blood-brain barrier. Your brain neurons soak it up like a sponge, and it increases your creatine phosphate reserves in your brain. So now, in your brain, you have more readily available resources to do what? To recharge those neuronal batteries to make more energy inside the brain. So basically, what do you notice? Well, your memory is supported. And scientists have done some amazing research here. They found that people that take creatine, it supports their memory. It actually helps the brain to utilize oxygen better. It supports memory in people that are sleep deprived. It's been shown to help people add numbers quicker and for longer periods of time without mental fatigue. Get this study. Just 5 days, 5 days of 8 grams of creatine supported mental tasks in subjects that were getting rapid fire questions. Scientists were asking them math questions and science questions over and over and over, and they found the folks on creatine didn't fatigue as quickly mentally. So this is amazing stuff. It's like a turbo booster for your brain. It's like a supercharger for your muscles. It recharges all your cellular batteries, so all of your cells, tissues, and organs have more readily available energy.
1: All right, Doc, I love that Everstrong appeals to athletes and people who want to get more reps in the gym, maybe get some extra power in their workouts. But you're also saying there's a big push in the nutritional community to encourage people in their 40s, 50s, 60s, 70s, and even 80s to leverage the power of

0: creatine to stay fit, strong, and healthy. In fact, you say creatine is going mainstream. You know, I shared the story with you before. My mom, who's in her late 70s now, she's taking creatine. She works out a couple of days a week, 3 days a week. She goes to Nautilus, does the free weights because she's got osteoporosis. She wants to maintain her muscle mass, and she wants to make her bones stronger. And as you pointed out, creatine helps to do that. And then the other 3 days during the week, she'll go and she'll swim. Now, she's not trying to get big or strong or anything like that, but even at her age, creatine has benefits.
1: Oh, yeah. And what blows me away about that story, because you told me before, is that her medical doctor recommended creatine for her. And that just goes to show how much more mainstream this is. It's called EverStrong, and it supports the muscles. It supports your power, your strength, your speed. If you're an athlete, you're certainly going to love it. But even if you're not an athlete, you notice the difference. Hundreds and hundreds of human studies back up what we're talking about. You're going to love the benefits you get with this EverStrong formula.
0: That's incredible. 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We'll give that number out again later in the show. But first, Dutch 11. Now, listeners can only get EverStrong, this clinically tested creatine blend, from Purity Products, right?
1: Oh, absolutely. Yeah.
0: I know it combines the creatine with the vitamin D, the coffee berry, the fruit XB boron. And for those who don't know, talk about how these work so well together. There's a synergy, and it's also a great value, too. I know we have a free bottle today, but if you wanted to buy all of these things separately, it would cost a small fortune, wouldn't it?
1: Oh, absolutely. I mean, if you went out and bought the CreaPure creatine, that's the purest, finest creatine from Europe, if you bought that, and then you went out and bought a separate antioxidant formula and a separate joint formula and the vitamin D, yeah, that's going to cost you $80, $90, $100 a month. But you're not going to spend that today, not with Purity Products, and you're not even going to spend half that. You're not spending $45, $50, because today it's free. Your job is to be one of the first 1,000 callers and take it seriously. This stuff flies out the door on the big radio stations. Don't take my word for it. Try it, look in the mirror, go to the gym, lift some weights, play, do whatever you do, see if you don't feel better.
0: All right, let's talk about how you take this. You have these easy-to-swallow tablets, which are super easy to swallow. It also comes in a very refreshing cherry berry powder. So how do you like to take it? And can people just choose the tablets or the powder when they call in for the free bottle today?
1: Yeah, you can choose tablets or powder. I personally use both, you know, on my workout days or days I'm making a protein shake. On days I'm juicing, let's face it, juicing is becoming very big these days. So if you're doing something like that, the cherry berry powder is fantastic. You just take a scoop, dump it right into your juice, dump it into your protein shake, and that's a great way to take it. But if you don't do that stuff, I mean, the tablets are super convenient. They're small. They're coated. They're easy to swallow. It's wonderful stuff.
0: Now, I know you're chomping at the bit to tell us a little more about the study that Purity did on the EverStrong powder. They tested golfers, and
1: right,
0: Purity found out that not only were these golfers getting stronger and more explosive, but they were driving the golf ball, get this, 14 yards further. That's amazing.
1: I have such a big smile on my face right now. I'm remembering when the researchers came back and gave us this information. I mean, we were bouncing off the walls. This is so exciting. The researchers called this a seminal study in sports nutrition, and this is on our EverStrong formula, the product we're talking about right now, the EverStrong powder. So double-blind, placebo-controlled study, 30 golfers took the EverStrong powder for 1 month. No exercise, nothing different. Just took our EverStrong powder for 1 month. In 1 month, they were banging the golf ball 14 yards further. Not
0: wow.
1: Only that, 6% more power on the bench press, more explosive. They could lift the weight faster.
0: Guys spend hundreds of dollars on new clubs to drive the ball further.
1: So, I mean, you could spend $500 on a driver and pick up 5 yards, right? This is 14 yards. People shouldn't just ho-hum about this or yawn about this. This is amazing because, let's face it, this was a golf study, but more explosiveness, more speed, more power. This should help all sports. So if you're a tennis player, if you're a jogger, if you're any kind of an athlete, this has ramifications across the board. But again, these golfers, 1 month on this EverStrong powder we're talking about today, banging the golf ball 14 yards further. Can you imagine? You get your bottle of EverStrong, you don't tell your buddies, take it for a month, and you go out and you're banging the ball 14 yards past them. They don't know what hit them.
0: Wow. All right, we just got a few minutes left here. I want you to recap this amazing story today about creatine, what you like to call the molecule of strength. Who needs it? And what about this double free bottle offer today with the Everstrong plus the B12 energy melts?
1: You know what? My one concern with this show is that literally it sounds too good to be true, right?
0: Right.
1: Like when I tell folks about Everstrong,
0: right,
1: I'm afraid they're going to think I'm making this up. It's not possible, right? You know, I know how you feel because 6, 7, 8 years ago when I started to read about creatine, I almost couldn't believe it. I said to myself, if it's really this good with an excellent safety profile, how come everybody's not using it? But I started to use it and I noticed some incredible benefits. It's just phenomenal. And it's as simple as this. You're going to get on the Everstrong, you're going to try it, you're going to get stronger, you're going to get more powerful. You can look in the mirror and see the difference. There's hundreds and hundreds of human studies backing this up. These aren't studies with a hamster in a lab somewhere. We're talking human studies. I call this stuff muscle fertilizer. It's that great. And of course, we didn't just add the CreaPure creatine. We've discussed that. We added the Fruit XP. Remember that? Joint health. We added the coffee berry extract, that phenomenal antioxidant that's more potent than blueberries and strawberries for powerful antioxidant protection. I added the vitamin D because it's so important across the board, great for bone health, but also for seniors, vitamin D so important for muscles, especially as we get older, for strength and coordination. Just make sure you're one of the first 1,000 callers. That's the only catch on this whole show. Don't be caller number 1,500. You're not going to get it. Be one of the first 1,000 callers. Get your free bottle of Everstrong. 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It's just $6.95. That's it. You're just paying for the shipping. And if you don't notice the benefits that we've discussed today, Purity's happy to give you back your $6.95. But that's not going to happen. It never happens. People love this formula. You're going to tell your friends, relatives, loved ones. You're going to fall in love with the Everstrong and the B12 energy melts.
0: Fascinating information as always. Thank you for your time.
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3: I'm Mike Dabusky. The Trump administration is signaling it's close to a deal with Iran to temporarily halt the fighting. The agreement, which officials stress isn't finalized yet, would include ending the U.S. blockade in the Strait of Hormuz and commitments from Iran on drawing down its uranium supply. Officials in California are racing to stop a chemical tank from spilling hazardous materials onto the ground or exploding. ABC's Jacqueline Lee is in Orange County.
4: The tank is estimated to contain 7,000 gallons of methacrylate, a highly volatile substance used in the production of plastic. The plant is located 35 miles from Los Angeles. At least 50,000 residents were forced to evacuate.
5: Police officers came into our area telling everyone to leave, and so, yeah, we all went, and it was kind of stressful because Like, where are we going to go?
3: And Memorial Day travel is well underway. The TSA is expecting to screen some 18 million people before Wednesday. This is ABC News.
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0: 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We've got a fascinating show lined up for you today, but first, a quick few questions. Number one, is there a pill you can take that can actually help make you stronger? Number two, let's say you could get stronger. Would the extra strength make your life better? Thirdly, think about this. Are you weaker today than you were, say, 20 years ago? Well, listen, if you answered yes to any of these questions, then stay tuned. Dr. Neil Levin is joining us today to discuss a miraculous compound with hundreds of clinical studies that just may unlock the key to helping you get stronger and healthier at any age. Now, Dr. Neil Levin is a chiropractor, a nutritionist, spokesperson, and a longtime advisor for Purity Products. Dr. Levin, welcome back to the show.
1: Oh, it's great to be here with you today. And we have a very exciting topic to cover today. Today, we're talking about strength and power and how to get it back, even if you're in your 50s, 60s, 70s, 80s. So if you want to feel better, if you want to feel stronger, this is some very important information we're going to cover today.
0: Yeah, this is an exciting topic. Talk to me about this important message today. What molecule are we talking about and how it's impacting the lives of people who follow the science?
1: Right. Well, we're talking about a new supplement. It's called EverStrong, and it features an exciting molecule called creatine. Now, a lot of our listeners may have heard of creatine. I know you've used creatine.
0: Right.
1: But for those that don't know about creatine, it's mainly used in the Olympic circles, professional athletes, bodybuilders, college, high school athletes, because it does something extraordinary. And what I'm about to tell you is proven by hundreds and hundreds of human studies. So here's what creatine does for us. It helps us to get stronger, more powerful. It helps put muscle mass on the body, and it helps protect us from losing muscle tissue as we get older. We know that's a big part of aging. Not only that, great for the brain, great for memory, and it helps promote bone strength as well. So an amazing molecule that everybody needs to know about.
0: It's an amazing story. Can you share some of the science and tell us why you're calling creatine one of the best kept secrets to healthy aging?
1: Sure. What we need to understand with creatine is that it's a natural molecule to the body. It's in every single cell, tissue, organ in your system, and its job in the body is to generate and maintain strength and power. That's its reason for being, to maintain strength and power. It's in every single cell in the body. 95% of it, however, is in your muscle tissue because that's where we tend to use it the most. It powers up the muscles. It's good for strong muscle contraction, and it's important to help maintain strength and muscle contractions when you're using them over and over again. For instance, if you're working out at the gym, if you're playing sports, golf, tennis, anything like that, it keeps your muscles powered up in their high energy state so they're strong and ready for action. Now, here's the key. This is so important for those of us, say, in our 50s, 60s, 70s. You see, we had lots and lots of creatine when we were young. We had oodles of this stuff. It was coming out of our ears. We had lots of creatine. Our bodies made a lot of it. But as we get older, like everything else, we don't do that as well, so we have less creatine in our muscles. Now, the good news is that hundreds and hundreds of human studies show that when you supplement with creatine, it goes to work, it goes straight to your muscles, it's absorbed easily, it pumps up the creatine in your muscle tissue, and you get stronger, you get more powerful. Not only that, it helps support memory and brain health, and it helps support the strength of your bones.
0: You know, we were talking before the show, and you were talking about how Olympic athletes have been using creatine for years to enhance their strength and performance. Tell me more.
1: Well, this creatine is the premier sports nutrition supplement. There's no question about that. You've used it. Bodybuilders know about it. Athletes know about it. Creatine is the premier sports nutrient. So you know, back 20, 25 years ago, the Olympic athletes and their coaches, of course, they knew about it. They knew it made you bigger and stronger and faster. They knew it was natural to the body. It was supposed to be there. But they were a little bit afraid to supplement with it because they were afraid it might be considered cheating, that it might be considered too much of an edge. But back in 1998, the International Olympic Committee, they came out, they officially confirmed that, I'm quoting here, creatine can be used by athletes to enhance their performance. And now it's not just for athletes anymore,
0: right?
1: Because the studies are plainly showing that for adults, for people in their 50s, 60s, 70s, this stuff is amazing. And Purity has this incredible new formulation. We call it Everstrong because that's exactly what it does. It helps you get stronger and stay stronger with hundreds of human studies to help you. And it's the purest form of creatine money can buy. The stuff from Europe, this stuff is fantastic.
0: All right. So obviously this works with athletes, but you say creatine is going mainstream. There's a lot of studies are showing that folks in their 50s, 60s, 70s and beyond, that creatine can be a cornerstone compound to help people stay strong, stay healthy, stay sharp, stay vital, right?
1: Oh, exactly. I mean, this is the ideal muscle-enhancing, strengthening, muscle-protecting nutrient for folks as we get older, 50-plusers like you and me. But let's go to a couple of studies on seniors just to show this. We'll do one on the guys and one on the gals, okay?
0: Right.
1: First on the guys. Love the title of this one. Creatine supplementation improves muscular performance in older men. Study done at several American universities. A group of men, get this, age 59 to 72. Hey, you know, we know that's not when people are known for getting stronger, right?
0: Right.
1: So this was just a one-week study. People need to understand that. That's how effective and rapidly this stuff works. It's just a one-week study. Get this. The guys on creatine, they put on 4 pounds of lean mass. That's muscle tissue for those that don't know that. It shows they built the muscles and they hydrated the muscles nicely. They increased the strength of their bench press. That's a chest press for people that don't know, by 7%. They increased the strength of the leg exercises they were doing by 15%. They could get in and out of a chair more times faster without using their arms. On top of that, they could generate more power on a stationary bike. This happened in 1 week. When I think about that, yeah, it's really quite incredible.
0: All right, but what about the women out there? Did they get those kind of benefits too as well? Will it actually help women in their 50s, 60s, and 70s get stronger too?
1: Absolutely. Let's go straight to another study. Love the title on this one as well. Creatine supplementation improves muscular performance in older women, published in the European Journal of Applied Physiology. 30 women aged 58 to 71. Of course, they got either creatine or placebo. That's the way they do these things. Again, a one-week study. The women on creatine increased their bench press by almost 4 pounds. They increased their leg press by over 11 pounds, and they had better balance and agility. So 58 to 71 year old women, not only getting stronger, not only getting more powerful, getting faster with improved balance. Study after study shows that older folks that use creatine get amazing results. They get great results if they exercise. They get great results even if they don't exercise. They can lift more weight. They get faster. They get stronger. They get more powerful. Their muscles don't fatigue as fast. And get this. This is very important, especially for the ladies. You know that when women do resistance training, their bones get stronger as well, right?
0: Yeah.
1: You know, now, get this. When you resistance train with creatine, your bones tend to get stronger even faster. So an all-around win-win. Everstrong is going to help the seniors to feel better, feel stronger, more energized, more powerful, faster, and It helps protect your bones.
0: Talk more about how unique this exclusive Everstrong formula is from Purity Products. It even has a finished product clinically studied, which showed an increase in upper body strength and power. But tell me what's in it and why you like it so much. I mean, this is more than just creatine, right?
1: Oh, absolutely. I mean, Everstrong, this is a very comprehensive formula. I didn't want people to just feel stronger when they use creatine. You know, we're dealing with people in their 50s, 60s, 70s. I wanted people to feel more comfortable as well. So not only did I use the finest creatine money can buy, the stuff from Europe, the pure creatine, I also added something called coffee berry extract. And coffee berry extract, a powerful antioxidant, stronger than blueberries and strawberries, helping to protect the muscles, helping to protect the brain, because we know our antioxidant systems aren't as strong as they used to be in our 20s and 30s. But I also added some vitamin D, because vitamin D, incredibly good for the muscles as well as the immune system and the bones. So this is an all-around win-win. This is a wonderful product. When you try it, you're going to love it. You're going to feel the difference, and it's fast. A week or two, you're going to feel more powerful. Purity wants you to have a free bottle. I know later in the show you're going to give out that phone number.
0: Sure will. You know, we mentioned how great creatine works for women. Take a moment and share that story you told me before the show about the award-winning 70-year-old senior swimmer who uses Everstrong.
1: Right, right. Emma Karen, I'm looking at her picture right now. I printed it out for the show. 70 years old. This picture, she's got six medals around her neck. It's the 2015 National Senior Olympic Games. You know, she writes to us that she was getting a little tired during our workouts at age 70. Of course, she didn't have that same stamina, but she fortunately heard about our Everstrong formula. She started using it and almost right away was invigorated in her workouts and had more energy throughout the day. I'm quoting from her. She says, "I feel my investment in Everstrong was one of the best choices I ever made. It's always a morale booster when people think I'm 50. She looks fantastic.
0: Wow.
1: And I hear this stuff all the time. This isn't one of those vitamins, like a multivitamin. You take it, you don't really even notice the difference. This is a substance that you can use to help get some of that youthful vim and vigor back, get some of that strength back. It's wonderful.
0: You know, Purity's given away a free bottle of Everstrong, but Purity Products didn't stop there. In fact, you insisted they also give away a free bottle of their B12 energy melts, which are great for instant energy. Now, I know that you love this combination. Tell us about the incredible double free offer.
1: Yeah, you know, when I think about creatine, when I think about Everstrong, I think about muscular energy. I think about muscular power, but it's all about energy and feeling great, feeling energized. And the next thing I think about when I think about energy is B12. When you think about energy, think B12. And the problem is for 50-plusers like you and me, we're not absorbing the B12 as well as we used to in our 60s, 70s, 80s. So when you supplement with B12, you tend to bump back up those B12 levels. And that's what Purity's B12 energy melts are all about. They're fantastic. They melt in your mouth. They taste delicious. And you bump up those B12 levels. 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So people love the B12 energy melts. Be one of the first 1,000 callers. You're just going to pay $6.95 for shipping. 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If you don't notice the benefits we've been talking about today, Purity will even happily give you back your $6.95, so nothing to lose, and you're going to love the benefits you get with this Everstrong formula.
0: 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All right, so we were so busy at the top of the show. This Everstrong formula does so much for us. We haven't even touched on the incredible brain benefits. I mean, some of these studies you sent me are absolutely incredible. As you know, I'm very into nootropics. The anti-aging community has taken a keen interest in creatine, specifically the cognitive benefits of creatine.
1: Oh, absolutely. This is one of those areas where creatine really shines. You see, what we need to understand is that your brain, even though it's only 2% of your body's weight, it utilizes 20% of your body's energy. This is a very thirsty organ for energy. And just like your muscles soak up the creatine like a sponge, because this is a naturally occurring molecule in the body, it passes right through the blood-brain barrier. Your brain neurons soak it up like a sponge, and it increases your creatine phosphate reserves in your brain. So now, in your brain, you have more readily available resources to do what? To recharge those neuronal batteries to make more energy inside the brain. So basically, what do you notice? Well, your memory is supported. And scientists have done some amazing research here. They found that people that take creatine, it supports their memory. It actually helps the brain to utilize oxygen better. It supports memory in people that are sleep deprived. It's been shown to help people add numbers quicker and for longer periods of time without mental fatigue. Get this study. Just 5 days, 5 days of 8 grams of creatine supported mental tasks in subjects that were getting rapid fire questions. Scientists were asking them math questions and science questions over and over and over, and they found the folks on creatine didn't fatigue as quickly mentally. So this is amazing stuff. It's like a turbo booster for your brain. It's like a supercharger for your muscles. It recharges all your cellular batteries, so all of your cells, tissues, and organs have more readily available energy.
0: All right, Doc, I love that Everstrong appeals to athletes and people who want to get more reps in the gym, maybe get some extra power in their workouts. But you're also saying there's a big push in the nutritional community to encourage people in their 40s, 50s, 60s, 70s, and even 80s to leverage the power of creatine to stay fit, strong, and healthy. In fact, you say creatine is going mainstream. You know, I shared the story with you before. My mom, who's in her late 70s now, she's taking creatine. She works out a couple of days a week, 3 days a week. She goes to Nautilus, does the free weights because she's got osteoporosis. She wants to maintain her muscle mass, and she wants to make her bones stronger. And as you pointed out, creatine helps to do that. And then the other 3 days during the week, she'll go and she'll swim. Now, she's not trying to get big or strong or anything like that, but even at her age, creatine has benefits.
1: Oh, yeah. And what blows me away about that story, because you told me before, is that her medical doctor recommended creatine for her. And that just goes to show how much more mainstream this is. It's called Everstrong, and it supports the muscles. It supports your power, your strength, your speed. If you're an athlete, you're certainly going to love it. But even if you're not an athlete, you notice the difference. Hundreds and hundreds of human studies back up what we're talking about. You're going to love the benefits you get with this Everstrong formula.
0: That's incredible. 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We'll give that number out again later in the show. But first, Dutch 11. Now, listeners can only get Everstrong, this clinically tested creatine blend, from Purity Products, right?
1: Oh, absolutely. Yeah.
0: I know it combines the creatine with the vitamin D, the coffee berry, the fruit XB boron. And for those who don't know, talk about how these work so well together. There's a synergy, and it's also a great value, too. I know we have a free bottle today, but if you wanted to buy all of these things separately, it would cost a small fortune, wouldn't it?
1: Oh, absolutely. I mean, if you went out and bought the Crea Pure Creatine, that's the purest, finest creatine from Europe. If you bought that, and then you went out and bought a separate antioxidant formula and a separate joint formula and the vitamin D, yeah, that's going to cost you $80, $90, $100 a month. But you're not going to spend that today, not with Purity products. And you're not even going to spend half that. You're not spending $45, $50 because today it's free. Your job is to be one of the first 1,000 callers and take it seriously. This stuff flies out the door on the big radio stations. Don't take my word for it. Try it. Look in the mirror. Go to the gym. Lift some weights. Play. Do whatever you do. See if you don't feel better.
0: All right, let's talk about how you take this. You have these easy-to-swallow tablets, which are super easy to swallow. It also comes in a very refreshing cherry berry powder. So how do you like to take it? And can people just choose the tablets or the powder when they call in for the free bottle today?
1: Yeah, you can choose tablets or powder. I personally use both, you know, on my workout days or days I'm making a protein shake. On days I'm juicing, let's face it, juicing is becoming very big these days. So if you're doing something like that, the cherry berry powder is fantastic. You just take a scoop, dump it right into your juice, dump it into your protein shake, and that's a great way to take it. But if you don't do that stuff, I mean, the tablets are super convenient. They're small. They're coated. They're easy to swallow. It's wonderful stuff.
0: Now, I know you're chomping at the bit to tell us a little more about the study that Purity did on the Ever Strong powder. They tested golfers, and
1: right.
0: Purity found out that not only were these golfers getting stronger and more explosive, but they were driving the golf ball, get this, 14 yards further. That's amazing.
1: I have such a big smile on my face right now. I'm remembering when the researchers came back and gave us this information. I mean, we were bouncing off the walls. This is so exciting. The researchers called this a seminal study in sports nutrition, and this is on our EverStrong formula, the product we're talking about right now, the EverStrong powder. So double-blind, placebo-controlled study, 30 golfers took the EverStrong powder for 1 month. No exercise, nothing different. Just took our EverStrong powder for 1 month. In 1 month, they were banging the golf ball 14 yards further. Not only that, 6% more power on the bench press, more explosive. They could lift the weight faster.
0: Hold on. Guys spend hundreds of dollars on new clubs to drive the ball further.
1: So, Trevor, you can spend $500 on a driver and pick up 5 yards, right? This is 14 yards. People shouldn't just ho-hum about this or yawn about this. This is amazing because, let's face it, this was a golf study, but more explosiveness, more speed, more power. This should help all sports. So if you're a tennis player, if you're a jogger, if you're any kind of an athlete, this has ramifications across the board. But again, these golfers, 1 month on this EverStrong powder we're talking about today, banging the golf ball 14 yards further. Can you imagine? You get your bottle of EverStrong, you don't tell your buddies, take it for a month, and you go out and you're banging the ball 14 yards past them. They don't know what hit them.
0: Wow. All right, we just got a few minutes left here. I want you to recap this amazing story today about creatine, what you like to call the molecule of strength. Who needs it? And what about this double free bottle offer today with the EverStrong plus the B12 energy melts?
1: You know what? My one concern with this show is that literally it sounds too good to be true, right?
0: Right.
1: Like when I tell folks about EverStrong,
0: right,
1: I'm afraid they're going to think I'm making this up. It's not possible, right? You know, I know how you feel because 6, 7, 8 years ago when I started to read about creatine, I almost couldn't believe it. I said to myself, if it's really this good with an excellent safety profile, how come everybody's not using it? But I started to use it and I noticed some incredible benefits. It's just phenomenal. And it's as simple as this. You're going to get on the EverStrong. You're going to try it. You're going to get stronger. You're going to get more powerful. You can look in the mirror and see the difference. There's hundreds and hundreds of human studies backing this up. These aren't studies with a hamster in a lab somewhere. We're talking human studies. I call this stuff muscle fertilizer. It's that great. And of course, we didn't just add the Crea Pure Creatine. We've discussed that. We added the Fruit XB. Remember that? Joint health. We added the coffee berry extract, that phenomenal antioxidant that's more potent than blueberries and strawberries for powerful antioxidant protection. I added the vitamin D because it's so important across the board, great for bone health, but also for seniors, vitamin D so important for muscles, especially as we get older, for strength and coordination. Just make sure you're one of the first 1,000 callers. That's the only catch on this whole show. Don't be caller number 1,500. You're not going to get it. Be one of the first 1,000 callers. 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You're just paying for the shipping. 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It never happens. 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
0: Fascinating information as always. Thank you for your time.
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0: from ABC News. I'm Mike Dabusky. The United States and Iran appear to be inching closer to a deal to temporarily halt the fighting in the Middle East. Secretary of State Marco Rubio saying this while on a trip to India today.
1: Suffice it to say that some progress has been made, significant progress, although not final progress has been made.
0: An official telling reporters today that a peace agreement would include a broad commitment from Iran to negotiate a removal of their stockpile of enriched uranium. But questions remain about how to dispose of that material. In exchange, the U.S. would cancel its blockade in the Strait of Hormuz. Officials stress that none of this is final yet, and even then, ABC's Alex Perche says not all players are happy.
2: Big concerns over an Iran deal from Israel. A source familiar with the situation tells ABC News that there is serious concern and disappointment because Israel says it signals to Iran they can use the Strait of Hormuz as a weapon. Netanyahu is scheduled to hold a security meeting with his defense officials later today.
0: Back in Washington, the Trump administration is facing bipartisan pushback to its so-called anti-weaponization fund. The $1.8 billion store of taxpayer money is intended to finance payouts to those who claim to have been victimized by the government, including January 6th rioters. Republican Representative Brian Fitzpatrick is introducing legislation to stop the DOJ from creating the fund. He tells ABC's This Week he's been pushing for more Republican support.
3: A lot of them tell me they support it. We'll see how many actually, you know, join us in the effort by putting pen to paper and putting their name on it.
0: Fitzpatrick is putting the bill forward alongside Democrat Tom Suozzi. And in Garden Grove, California.
4: This is completely new to us in Orange County. And so that's why we want to make sure that public safety is the number one goal.
0: Orange County Supervisor Janet Nguyen updating the public about a giant tank of chemicals that's at risk of exploding. 50,000 people there are under evacuation orders. You're listening to ABC News.
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11: Breaking overnight, are the U.S. and Iran close to a deal? This week starts right now.
1: Some progress has been made, significant progress, although not final progress has been made.
11: President Trump says a deal is largely negotiated, but will Iran sign on? We'll have the latest from the region. Breaking overnight, shots fired near the White House. Our Selena Wang was there.
12: Signs to remain far apart.
11: Republican revolt on Capitol Hill.
13: This is just stupid on stilts.
11: Senate Republicans lash out over the president's $1.8 billion fund.
14: We've got a lot of questions about this.
11: The acting attorney general's attempt to answer those questions backfires.
15: The Republican senators were pissed. People were, the entire meeting, they were screaming at the acting attorney general.
16: Just to be clear, people that hurt police get money all the time.
11: This morning, I speak with Representatives Brian Fitzpatrick and Tom Suozzi, the bipartisan duo behind the bill to block the fund. Texas Showdown. Our John Quiñones looks at a critical voting block that could determine which party controls Congress next year.
17: Are you worried at all about this apparent swing among Latino voters back to the Democratic Party?
11: And the roundtable on what that long-awaited DNC autopsy report left out. And this Memorial Day weekend, a first look at Martha Raddatz's new book, The Hero Next Door.
18: From ABC News, it's This Week. Here now, Jonathan Carl.
11: Good morning. Welcome to This Week. We are tracking two major stories overnight. First, a possible breakthrough with Iran that could lead to the Strait of Hormuz reopening. There's been a flurry of diplomatic activity on this, but as of this moment, it's not clear whether Iran has signed off on the agreement. I just spoke with President Trump about this and asked if he has secured an agreement. He told me he couldn't talk about the deal, saying, quote, it's totally up to me, and that if there is news, quote, it's only going to be good news. I don't make bad deals. And here in Washington, we witnessed a tense moment at the White House late yesterday. Our Selena Wang was there. And Selena joins me now from the White House. And Selena, you were there as shots rang out, clearly audible. I want to play a little bit of that scene.
12: That President Trump has said a deal is close, only for the two sides to remain far apart.
11: Selena, just horrifying. You hear the sound of that gunfire going on for quite some time. What was going on?
12: Yeah, John, I mean, this shooting was actually happening just meters from where I'm standing right now. And in that video you played, that is the exact place where I'm here right now. I was preparing to go live for World News Tonight. And you notice in the video that I continue talking for the first few seconds of those gunshots because my initial thought was this must be fireworks or something else. Then I heard to get down. So the team and I, we immediately dropped to the ground, ducked and covered. Then we heard Secret Service yelling for us to move, to sprint to the press briefing room. So that is what we did. We were running as fast as we could. The gunshot sounded so close. We were worried as we were running that the gunshots could actually be getting into the White House grounds. Then we were locked down in the press briefing room for more than 30 minutes. We actually went up live for live shots from the briefing room. And then we slowly started to get more information. We're allowed back outside. The president posting early this morning thanking law enforcement and Secret Service for their quick response. On the scene.
11: And we understand that the president was in the Oval Office with some of his aides at the time of that shooting, which took place just a block away. What do we know about the shooter?
12: Yeah, the shooter is 21 years old, according to law enforcement, and he actually has a history of incidents involving the White House and was actually arrested in the past for trying to enter a White House checkpoint, John.
11: All right, before you go, let's get to what you were talking about at the time those shots went out, this possible agreement with Iran. Details are unclear. What have you heard? I already hear some of the president's allies unhappy with what they're hearing about the emerging possible agreement.
12: That's exactly right, John. We are hearing some alarm and concern from some top Senate Republicans, including from Republican Senator Ted Cruz. He is saying that he is deeply concerned about what he's heard about is in this deal. He says if the result of this is that the Iranian regime can still enrich uranium, develop nuclear weapons, and have effective control over the Strait, he says the outcome would be disastrous. Now, still unclear what is exactly under discussion. We know that a key sticking point has been Iran's enriched uranium. What is going to happen to the future of the nuclear program? The big question hanging is this all just going to lead to a longer pause, or will it lead to a permanent end to the conflict? Now, Secretary of State Marco Rubio, early this morning, he indicated there could be some announcements and breakthroughs made in the next few hours, but he said significant progress has been made, not final progress.
11: All right, well, certainly unclear now whether or not this agreement is there. We also have heard criticism from the top Republican on the Foreign Relations Committee in the Senate, who says it might not be worth the paper it is written on. And even President Trump's former Secretary of State, Mike Pompeo, already criticizing a deal that hasn't been announced. Selena, thank you very much. Our James Longman is in the region with the reporting on what Iran is saying about any deal. Hey, James.
19: Hi, John. Well, although it's still unclear what is in this deal, this may essentially just be an extension of the ceasefire while moving to reopen the Strait of Hormuz. Iran's foreign minister has said there'll be a 30 to 60 day period during which the main issues will be discussed. Iran, of course, has been pushing to end the U.S. blockade of its ports, free up frozen assets, and end the war on all fronts, including Lebanon, while the U.S. wants Iran to give up its enriched uranium. There's been a flurry of diplomatic activity over the weekend with delegations from Pakistan and Qatar, both in Tehran. But there was a feeling here that a return to war was imminent. But sources in Israel, which has been largely shut out of the negotiation process, tell ABC News that the emerging deal appears to be bad as far as the Israeli government is concerned, because it signals to the Iranians how effective their closure of the Strait of Hormuz has been. Israel has been pushing for the U.S. to return to war and retrieve Iran's enriched uranium by force, but it seems the U.S. is convinced that more time for diplomacy is needed. John.
11: All right. Thank you, James. We turn now to Republican defiance. That's a phrase that hasn't been heard much around Washington for a long time, at least not when talking about Donald Trump. But this week in both the House and the Senate, Republicans defied President Trump. In the Senate, for a while, it looked like open revolt. Republicans from the Senate leader on down criticizing Trump's so-called anti-weaponization fund. The former Republican majority leader, Senator Mitch McConnell, saying, quote, "So the nation's top law enforcement official is asking for a slush fund to pay people who assault cops? Utterly stupid, morally wrong, take your pick." When Acting Attorney General Todd Blanche went up to explain it to Republican senators, the rebellion only grew. Senator Ted Cruz described it as one of the roughest meetings he's seen in his entire time in the Senate, with Republican senators, quote, screaming at Trump's acting attorney general. After that, the Senate canceled plans to vote on Homeland Security funding. There was defiance in the House, too, on a planned vote to end the Iran war unless Congress authorizes it. That vote was abruptly canceled and the House sent home for a recess after it became clear that Speaker Mike Johnson just didn't have the votes to defeat it. And the remarkable thing about all of this is where the week started. A week of major political wins for President Trump, including the ousting of his nemesis, Thomas Massie. Both houses of Congress are off now on recess, but as our Jay O'Brien reports, the Republican revolt is not over.
20: Accustomed to keeping his party in line with demands of unyielding loyalty, President Donald Trump now struggling to tamp down on an extraordinary Senate Republican uprising.
21: I just wanted to explain it to us. We don't have any details.
15: There were fireworks at an epic level. There were a lot of Republican senators who were just pissed.
20: The flashpoint, a $1.776 billion fund to compensate President Trump's political allies, designed to pay out claims to anyone alleging they were targeted by what Trump has branded the weaponization of the Justice Department. An unprecedented pot of money created without congressional approval from Trump's settlement with his own IRS over the 2019 leak of his tax returns.
22: I think that there are and will be continue to be a
2: lot of questions around that that the administration is going to have to answer.
20: Topping the list of Republican concerns, applications for payments from the fund would likely include some January 6th rioters, including those who attacked and injured more than 140 police officers.
3: I wouldn't give it to people who assaulted cops, no.
22: These people don't deserve restitution. Many of them deserve to be in prison. This is just stupid on stilts.
20: Some of the same senators Trump branded disloyal and spent months trying to drive out, now hitting back with the harshest criticism. Like Louisiana's Bill Cassidy, who lost his primary last week after Trump endorsed a challenger, writing, "People are concerned about paying their mortgage or rent, affording groceries, and paying for gas, not about putting together a $1.8 billion fund for the president and his allies." The White House dispatching Acting Attorney General Todd Blanche to quell the dissent.
16: People that hurt police get money all the time.
20: But Blanche unable to win over the senators. Sources tell ABC News even some of Trump's most vocal defenders in public were privately irate, warning Blanche the fund could cost them the Senate in November. One lawmaker telling the acting attorney general, quote, "You created this expletive sandwich. You gotta figure it out." The standoff sending Republican lawmakers rushing home for Memorial Day and scuttling Republicans' plans to pass a $72 billion budget bill to further finance the president's immigration crackdown.
23: Or on this weaponization fund, was this a blunder, in your opinion?
24: Well, it made it much more complicated.
20: It's the latest crack in the president's usually iron grip on Capitol Hill. Several senators also balking at a proposed $1 billion in security funding for Trump's new ballroom, a request now scrapped because of the chamber's rules and dwindling support. But the president shrugging off concerns when asked if he's lost control of Republicans in Congress.
25: I don't know. I really don't know. I can tell you, I only do what's right.
11: And John, in the face of that Republican revolt, President Trump is not backing down, posting just days ago that he, quote, gave up a lot of money, an absolute fortune, in his words, to create this fund. And he says it's justice for his supporters. Meantime, Congress isn't back until June, and there are no signs this showdown will end when they return. John.

0: spent a single dollar to be paid out from this fund to anybody. Tell me why.
1: Yeah, good morning, Jonathan. There was a statute that was passed back in 1956, Title 31, Section 1304, created the so-called Judgment Fund. Then in 1961, and then periodically throughout the 1960s, it was watered down. Basically, what that statute did, Jonathan, was it turned an appropriation that had to affirmatively approve judgments and settlements by the United States government after they were made, to basically creating a pre-populated fund that the Attorney General has, you know, broad discretion to pay out of. And that statute continued to get worse throughout the 1960s, delegating authority away from Congress towards the Attorney General. And here we are seeing a pretty bad abuse of that discretion. So what Tom and I's bill does is it amends that. First of all, it takes that appropriation immediately and says it cannot be used, not a dime, for this fund. And then the next step will be more broadly going after Title 31 to fix that statute, because that's really the root cause of the issue.
0: So you've probably, I'm sure you've seen this, but President Trump says that he could have settled this lawsuit. After all, his taxes were illegally leaked by a contractor for the IRS. He says he could have settled that for a fortune to himself, but instead, quote, "I am helping others who were so badly abused by an evil, corrupt, and weaponized Biden administration receive at long last justice." So how do you respond to that specifically, Congressman Fitzpatrick, from President Trump?
1: Yeah, the issue here, Jonathan, is the statute that basically bypasses Congress. You know, there are lawsuits, you know, this obviously the statute came into existence for a reason. You know, there's a lot of medical malpractice, you know, tort violations, things like that, contractual disputes that the government settles all the time. But that needs to come. Congress appropriates money. The executive branch does not have a dime of money in its own right. Every dollar that goes to the executive branch emanates from Article 1, emanates from Congress through the appropriation process, which we are in now, by the way, and are about to consider the brand new DOJ appropriations. So you better believe that this situation now is going to factor into that debate.
0: All right, little technical difficulties there.
1: It has to come before Congress.
0: All right, Congressman Swazi, I assume that Speaker of the House Johnson's not going to voluntarily put this on the floor. What's the game plan? How do you get this through?
2: Listen, it's really up to the Republicans to join with the Democrats. Everybody knows this is wrong. As Mitch McConnell said, this is either utterly stupid or morally wrong. And that's the purpose of the checks and balances in government, so that one branch of government does something stupid or wrong, the other branch holds them accountable. And this is clearly the wrong thing to do. Nobody supports this idea, especially in the context of all the problems Americans are facing with the cost of living. They don't want to see a $1.8 billion fund to pay people that beat up cops. So it's wrong, it's stupid, whatever you want to pick, but it's our job in the Congress, in the Senate, and the House, to hold the executive branch accountable. Now, people have been clamoring for that for a while. I think the dam is finally starting to break the closer we get to the elections, and the more people see that they're going to be held accountable to the voters. The voters don't want this, and so we need to give them what we're supposed to do, which is to hold the executive branch accountable.
0: So even if you find a way to get the necessary Republicans on board, and I assume you'll do a discharge petition like it was done with the Epstein files, I assume that's the game plan. But even if you get it past the House, you somehow get it past the Senate, President Trump's not going to sign this thing. So what's plan B? I mean, he's going to veto it, right?
2: I think that, yeah, this is clearly one of those things that I think there will be overwhelming bipartisan support once we can get the discharge petition done, if necessary. So I think that, you know, if you look at the polls, if you talk to your constituents, everybody's upset about the cost of living, about gas prices, about groceries. They don't want to see $1 billion for a ballroom. They don't want to see $1.8 billion for a legal fund that's going to pay off the president's buddies or the insurrectionists from January 6th. They want us to focus on the things that affect their lives. And this is just an abuse. And again, I go back to the same thing because, you know, it's Mitch McConnell saying it. Utterly stupid, morally wrong, take your pick.
0: So Congressman Fitzpatrick, how many of your Republican colleagues support this?
1: Well, a lot of them tell me they support it. We'll see how many actually, you know, join us in the effort by putting pen to paper and putting their name on it.
0: So, but
1: no, that remains to be
0: Yeah, but let me ask you about that. If

0: if you succeed here the way, well, the way Massey yeah. did, the way Congressman Massey did in getting that Epstein discharge petition, forcing a vote on that, are you prepared for Donald Trump's wrath? I mean, look what he did to Massey.
1: This is about representing our constituents. You know, I represent a very minded district in Bucks and Montgomery counties, Pennsylvania, and they're going to get independent minded representation. They don't like this fund. They don't like money going to the ballroom, and their voice deflected on the floor of the House. So I don't worry about, you know, any outside criticism. Everybody's got a job to do. Everybody's right, free to speak their mind. I don't criticize anybody for offering up their opinions, but, you know, my job is to represent the people that sent me here, and I'm going to do that.
0: And what is
2: I want to just say, I just want to say that.
0: Go ahead.
2: I want to just say, John, that Brian has demonstrated this before. He signed other discharge petitions and other Republicans have joined him on different issues, especially over the past few weeks, whether it comes to Ukraine or whether it comes to some labor issues. We are willing to stand up, and we need our Republican colleagues like Brian, who's done it before, to stand up and say, this is right and that is wrong, and we need to work together to make our country a better place and focus on the things that people care about.
0: And how hot a political issue is this? I mean, judging by the reaction in the Senate, Republicans speaking out in a way we haven't seen them speak out, I get the sense they're concerned about the political impact.
2: Yeah, I think the closer we get to this election, the more you're going to see, and the closer we get to the election, and the more we see this administration not being touched with what the real issues are. The real issues, everybody, you know, it's reported every day. We talk to our constituents, you look at polls. The real issues are about the cost of living. And this is not something that is in keeping with that. This is not something that is being in touch with what people are going on. You know, Bill Clinton was famous. They would say, I feel your pain. Well, this administration needs to feel the pain of the American people. And paying off people on January 6th that beat up cops. I mean, there's one story that I like to tell over and over again. There's a cop was being beat up on January 6th. People saying, kill him, kill him. And this guy comes up, Daniel Rodriguez. He sticks a taser in his neck and tases the police officer. The police officer has a heart attack and now has brain damage from that. This guy went on social media and said, I just tased the you-know-what out of the blue, and I got away with it. He ended up getting 12 years sentenced. The president pardoned him. Now they want to give him money? It's crazy.
0: All right, Congressman Tom Suozzi, yep. Congressman Brian Fitzpatrick, thank you both for joining us. We'll be following your efforts. You bet. Up next, we're just days away from the Republican runoff in the Texas Senate race. But could Latino voters who went for Trump in 2024 flip the states to Democrats in November? Our report from South Texas.
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7: I'm so honored to have President Trump's endorsement. His endorsement, in my opinion, is the most significant endorsement that in my lifetime. So when he endorses, it has a tremendous impact.
8: Ken Paxton would be an albatross around the neck of the Republican ticket in November. If I didn't believe that, I wouldn't literally be running today.
0: Incumbent Senator John Cornyn and his primary challenger Ken Paxton reacting to President Trump's endorsement of Paxton just days before their runoff election on Tuesday. The move angered some Senate Republicans who fear Paxton is an easier opponent for Democrat James Tallarico. That matchup could be decided by a key voting bloc, Latino voters in the Lone Star State who swung sharply towards Trump in 2024. The question now, can Democrats win them back? ABC's John Quinones reports from the Rio Grande Valley.

0: Here in South Texas, the sounds of construction are usually a sign of economic progress. But under the Trump administration, with the president's harsh immigration crackdown and struggle to bring down prices, the construction business has been ground to a near halt.
1: I like to describe it like you're in a boxing ring and you're getting hit with a right and a left at the same time.
0: Mario Guerrero is the executive director and CEO of the South Texas Builders Association and a three-time Trump voter.
1: I've been a Trump supporter since the beginning.
0: But as Donald Trump has carried out his deportation agenda, Guerrero says his business and workforce have taken a hit.
1: We've been dealing with all sorts of different cases like ICE. Having to come into the construction and start asking people for documentation. We also had to deal with the fact that, you know, people with proper documentation were being apprehended as well.
0: Here in the Rio Grande Valley, fear and intimidation dominate the immigrant community.
2: Are your workers here legally?
1: Yes, sir. They're here legally. Yes, sir.
2: And some of them are afraid?
1: Well, yes, of course they're afraid because, I mean, we're brown, right? And when you're brown right now nowadays, you're being questioned as to what you're doing, where you're at, where you live.
0: Trump's return to the White House was in part driven by historic gains that he and the Republican Party made with Hispanic voters nationwide. Nowhere was that more on display than here in Texas, where Trump won 55% of the Latino vote, 14% more than he won in 2020, and 21% more than in 2016. Along the southern border with Mexico, Donald Trump turned what was previously solidly Democratic territory into a near Republican firewall. Last summer, with Republicans looking ahead to the 2026 midterm elections, they sought to shore up their narrow majority in the U.S. House by announcing new proposed congressional maps in Texas.
3: It's a very simple redrawing. We pick up 5 seats.
0: Those new maps were signed into law by Governor Greg Abbott, despite backlash from the state's Democrats. The maps took 5 Democratic-held seats and tipped them in the Republicans' favor.
4: Texas is now more red in the United States Congress.
0: 4 of those 5 districts are majority Latino and were drawn under the assumption that Republicans would maintain their gains with Latino voters in future elections. But Latinos are not a reliably Republican or Democratic voting bloc. And with Trump's approval numbers on immigration and the economy below 50% in most polls, Republicans in Texas are worried that a sharp Latino turn back to Democrats might be on the horizon.
5: At a certain point, there's going to be a pushback.
0: Republican Javier Villalobos is in his 5th year as mayor of McAllen, a border town with a population of about 150,000. He praises the GOP for using the issue of immigration to their advantage, but now fears they've overplayed their hand.
5: When people that are good and productive that have been part of our local fabric are being removed, that made it a little more difficult.
0: As mayor of a town that's 90% Hispanic, Villalobos has seen how Trump's standing with Latinos has changed. And those 5 districts that Republicans are counting on in Texas to keep their majority in the House, Villalobos says all 5 could now be at risk.
5: They were changed so that to give a Republican a chance, but I'm not sure it's going to happen.
0: For their part, Democrats are targeting candidates they think can help claw back the support they used to have with Latinos.
6: This was a district that I guess they assumed would never be able to flip back.
0: Bobby Pulido is a 5-time Latin Grammy nominee and the son of a migrant farm worker. He believes his campaign for a competitive House seat is built to flip the script for Democrats.
2: What do you see happening with the Hispanic vote come November?
6: Oh, it's going to be a big change, a huge change. I know, you know, the analysts and stuff say, oh, it's a plus 18 Trump district. Nobody's going to ever be able to win it. It's impossible. Well, you'll just see in November how we'll do.
0: Pulido's opponent is Congresswoman Monica de la Cruz. She says her focus on the community, not national storylines, is what matters.
2: Are you worried at all about this apparent swing among Latino voters back to the Democratic Party?
7: Well, I'm worried about making life affordable for the people of South Texas, making sure that I don't look at what's happening in the nation, or what may be perceived to be happening in the nation, but that I focus on fighting for the people of South Texas.
0: As for the Democrats, they will need that swing among Latinos to have any chance of winning the state's Senate seat up for grabs in November.
8: This election is our chance to take power back for ourselves and our communities.
0: James Tallarico used strong Latino backing to capture the party's nomination in March and has given Democrats hope that they could win a statewide race in Texas for the first time since 1994.
9: You know, I traveled down to South Texas. I came here to San Antonio, showed up in Latino neighborhoods in Houston and in Dallas, and I listened. I heard about how this cost of living crisis is crushing Hispanic families all over the state.
0: He is keenly aware of how, he says, Democrats have failed Latinos.
9: They took Latino voters for granted in this state. I think about South Texas, the Rio Grande Valley. The Democratic Party nationally just assumed that those voters were always going to vote for Democrats. And there's nothing worse in a democracy than taking a voter for granted or taking a community for granted.
0: The huge prize at stake is a Latino vote that's splintered but not shifted. And that makes it one of the most powerful and unpredictable forces for November's midterms.
10: Our thanks to John Quiñones. Up next, the long-awaited Democratic autopsy of their disastrous 2024 election. And the two big things the report doesn't mention.
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10: No demand of loyalty to the president. 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And what was missing from the DNC autopsy? We're joined by our roundtable next.
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10: Let's bring in the roundtable. Former DNC chair Donna Brazil, Notice political columnist Dana Milbank, SCOTUS blog editor Sarah Isger, and National Review editor Ramesh Panuro. So, Sarah, what was it that really actually sparked that revolt that we saw in the Senate?
28: It has been thing after thing of the president taking power from Congress in terms of their legislative power, and now he's taking their appropriations power and at the same time undermining all of the, you know, John Cornyn, a very popular member in the U.S. Senate, in favor of Ken Paxton. Nobody in the U.S. Senate wants to serve with Ken Paxton. And more importantly, they feel that having Ken Paxton as the nominee in Texas could cost them the seat in Texas. Maybe even more importantly than that, the $100-200 million they'll have to spend in Texas defending that seat will cost them the seat in Maine, in North Carolina. So they see this hanging in the balance, and that Donald Trump, supposedly the leader of their party, does not care whether their party maintains control, is popular with voters, is doing the things they came into office to say. They're having a revolt against his leadership.
10: And Ramesh, you have the list of Republicans in Congress who have been targeted by Trump is growing. I mean, this has to come back to haunt you. I mean, you know, it was Bill Cassidy who was defeated. I mean, an embarrassing defeat after Trump endorsed his opponent. John Cornyn, Tillis, who decided not to run after Trump made it clear he was going to oppose him. I mean, Rand Paul is probably up. I mean, he's got to be upset over the way Thomas Massey, his ally in Kentucky, was targeted. I mean, there are a lot of Republicans that are unhappy with their leader.
29: They're caught in a very bad dynamic now. If you think about all of Donald Trump's recent political successes, they're all triumphs within the Republican Party.
10: Yeah.
29: His standing with the general electorate is bad, and it's been getting worse. And these Republicans in Congress are aware of the fact that they've got to face the general electorate in November. And they see things like this so-called anti-weaponization fund, and they see, A, it looks weird and it's unpopular, but B, it's also not in keeping with the public's priorities. So the kind of argument that you're seeing from Senator Cassidy, the outgoing Republican, and Congressman Suozzi earlier on this show, which is voters are concerned about their gas prices, and this guy is talking about sending money to his fringiest political allies. That is a very bad message going into the election.
10: And Dana, what is it with this trend that we've seen with Republicans forced out, either by losing a primary or not running, suddenly showing this courage to stand up to Donald Trump? I was thinking we need a new term. We used to call these lame right. ducks. These are brave ducks. You've got a way with words. What do we call them?
30: They're not exactly profiles in courage. And I mean, we've seen this happen repeatedly, right? A guy loses and loses his primary, and suddenly he's a changed man. And you do get the sense, if you could give the Republicans on the Hill truth serum, they would behave in a very different way. There is a chance that it does change after the primary season is over, when Donald Trump can't hurt them anymore. And I do think that this rebellion, I don't want to get too excited because we've seen these rebellions happen before and fizzle out. But it's not about, like, we're standing up for our Article 1 prerogatives. It's, as Ramesh was saying, it's because they're worried that their hanging is coming in November. And the president has come, you know, he says, you know, I'm not concerned about the financial situation of Americans. But it turns out he is. He's concerned about Mike Lindell's financial situation and Enrique Tarrio. And he's, you know, so at the same time, people are worried about groceries and gas and health care and housing. Yeah. He's now got this slush fund going to his followers on top of the $4 billion he's made for himself and his family through crypto, through 3,000 stock trades, and now his sons are apparently selling drones to the Air Force. So it's that message, that bringing in money for himself and his cronies while the rest of the country is really struggling. That's why Republicans in Congress.
0: And I noticed you didn't mention Marjorie Taylor Greene.
2: Yeah.
0: And perhaps many other Republicans who've decided to get out of town or retire versus have to day in and day out have to pledge their loyalty to one man and not the Constitution. Look, Sarah, last week you said something and I went back and looked at the settlement suit that came about in the Obama administration. This stinks. It's a brazen theft of taxpayers' money. This is a settlement that was created in the back room. The president was dealing with himself, dealing with his administration, and now we're being told that Congress will not be able to overturn this, but Congress may be able to get one of the five people that will be able to dispense the funds.
2: Consulting, still appointed by the attorney general, but they will be able to consult.
0: Many
2: over.
0: Of the men and women who were assaulted that day at the Capitol, I knew not only as a former congressional staffer, I knew because they are men and women of valor, and this is very disrespectful to them. But look, Donald Trump knows how to wield power. And if you don't follow him, and if you don't suck up to him, and if you don't agree with everything he says, guess what? He's coming for you. So the note to Democrats, guess what? He will treat Republicans the same way he's treating us.
2: Well, the acting attorney general, if he does actually get nominated, may have a slightly tougher time getting confirmed in that Senate after the performance up there. But I have to ask you, Sarah, because you worked at the Justice Department. You were a senior official in the Trump Justice Department. We are seeing something play out right now where they are actually erasing the records of these cases against these people who were convicted of violent attacks on police officers. I think we have the a website here. This had been on the DOJ website. This is about one of the people convicted who used bear spray against Capitol police officers. And now if you go to the website, you get an error page. It's been erased. And when this was pointed out, the Justice Department basically said, damn right, we're taking down the propaganda. They're erasing the memory and the record of what happened on January 6th.
3: Yeah, I mean, he who controls the history controls the future. This is a problem for the Department of Justice, and hopefully Congress will actually fix it. I mean, as you heard from those two members in the Problem Solvers Caucus, this is up to Congress. They created this permanent and indefinite judgment fund. I talked last week about how Barack Obama had abused that at the time in the first Trump Justice Department. We banned sue and settle and third-party settlements, this idea of sort of self-dealing with your friends to give money to your political allies or to go around the legislative or regulatory process to create new rules because of a settlement. That's obviously been ditched and now turned up to like not even 11, like a 20 on the amp. This is unlawful in so many different ways. It's hard to do them all on a Sunday show. But the two big things are, one, Trump was dealing with himself. Therefore, it wasn't a settlement. And two, these people who have not filed lawsuits at all because they are time barred. They had a 2-year statute of limitations and Biden's been out of office for 18 months. So how can you draw from the settlement fund, the judgment fund, for something that is not a settlement and are not judgments?
0: And let's not forget Charles Edwards Littlejohn. I had to write it down, Littlejohn. In 2024, pleaded guilty, and he's serving 5 years in prison for releasing Donald Trump taxes.
2: Yeah.
0: But now Donald Trump and his family, his business, and whoever will be exempted from being audited for the rest of their lives.
2: Right, that's a whole other aspect.
0: That is why this is brazen and wrong.
2: Do you mind, Don, if we turn to the Democrat, the DNC autopsy about what went wrong in 2024? I mean, just to hit a subject near and dear to your heart.
0: I would much rather talk about phase one of the so-called Iran settlement. Of course, there's so many other things I would even like to talk about the NBA playoff. Look, it's a cold case, right? It's a cold case. Somebody want to re-examine the body? And you get this forensic examination with no summary, no conclusion, no footnotes. Ken Martin, the chair of the Democratic Party, was absolutely right to distance himself from it. In fact, it should have been redacted, like most of the Epstein's files. It should be put in a time capsule. Give it a bottle of wine. It is just utterly embarrassing. But here's what Democrats want. Democrats want a party that fights, a party that can rebuild and regain the trust of the American people, that can focus on the issues that the American people care about. This is an inside the beltway, kind of like who did this, and I'm not going to become part of the circle.
2: But wait a minute, though. I mean, don't you need to learn the lessons of the previous failures, not to repeat them?
30: Maybe you want to learn from them, but I don't think this achieved that. Now, we can stipulate that this
2: was
30: would not have happened.
2: Was the blank conclusion you're the first
30: this,
2: hint?
30: This would never have happened in Donna Brazile's DNC. Are the finances there so bad that they couldn't actually hire a proper medical examiner to do this autopsy? It's like they got this butcher to come in and do this half-baked report. I don't understand the whole concept. I don't understand why it was released. It's also like, why did Democrats lose? Well, it's like Captain Obvious, right? Why did incumbent parties all around the world lose at that time? There was high inflation, and that was coupled with the problems of, you know, Biden staying in the race too long and the backlash against a black woman being the Democratic nominee. There you have it. Pretty simple right there.
2: But wait a minute. As I understand it, the report does not address Biden's age and that decision. And Ramesh, you pointed out it uses the word inflation, but it doesn't actually talk about inflation.
29: That's right. It uses the word inflation only when it's talking about campaign spending. So wants to compare it, which is
2: what Americans care about.
29: Right, exactly. John is absolutely right. It's inside the beltway. It's like the consultants talking about what consultants did and how they spent the money and not about any of the issues that kept a majority of Americans from voting with the Democrats. And I do disagree, because I don't think it's totally obvious. I think that Democrats do need to grapple with, in particular, the way they mishandled immigration during the Biden administration and the way the public reacted to that. And the pendulum swung again, and the public's unhappy with the way Trump is approaching this. But I think there's an underlying vulnerability there that the Democrats need to address before 2028.
2: And Sarah, just to be fair, you were at the RNC when you did the autopsy of the 2012 loss, which didn't exactly set the course for the future of the Republican Party.
3: No, it did not, and maybe that will be a lesson for Democrats. I mean, look, everything is heading their way for this midterm election in terms of fundamentals of the economy, of the unpopularity of the person in the Oval Office. And yet, Republicans don't have to outrun the bear. They just have to outrun the actual Democrats on the ticket, who have proven over and over again that they will snatch defeat from the jaws of victory.
0: Take a look at what happened in Georgia, and take a look at what's going to happen in Texas. Democrats have
2: See. Up next, my conversation with Martha Raddatz on her remarkable new book, Profiling the Heroes of the September 11th Generation. Back in a moment.
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4: As we mark Memorial Day, my co-anchor Martha Raddatz is out with a new book, The Hero Next Door, Stories of Patriotism and Purpose. I sat down with Martha to discuss some of the remarkable stories in this book and why she chose to focus on the 9/11 generation of heroes.
5: I have stayed in touch with so many of the people I cover over the years, and you suddenly realize who they are and what they've done since and how long you've known them and how extraordinary their stories are.
4: The thesis of your book, as I see it, is that you just don't know who the heroes are.
5: You don't know who the heroes are, and this 9/11 generation, there are a lot of heroes. Whatever you think about politics, whatever you think about the wars, it's the people who fought them, the people who did the best they could do. Many were injured. There were lost, their families in here who lost loved ones. There are people who are caring for a son who was badly injured in the war. This generation is no less great than the greatest generation. And I just feel people should read about it and read about these people and the resilience they still have today.
4: And you touch on the humility of these heroes. There's a passage right in the beginning of your book that really struck me. The one sure way to spot a hero may be to look for the ones who insist they aren't.
5: Exactly right. I mean, I think people think, oh, there's our superhero. Yeah. They're going to be this big brawling Marine or, you know, the guy, cocky guy moving down the street. It is rarely those people. It really is. And the ones I have met are really these quiet heroes who want to say, no, he did most of the work, or it was the teamwork, or all of us together. And that's true. That always is. But there's always somebody who's leading the way. And that's what has happened with these people.
4: And you talk about a Sergeant Little who you saw in Iraq, who terribly injured, lost both of his legs, and you end up at his bedside in the hospital, and at one point you turn to him and you say, when did you realize you were so badly injured? And his line, I mean, I'm just teared up reading it. "Ma'am, they aren't bad," he said with a smile. "I'm alive."
5: Exactly. What would be anybody's worst day of their life was Mark Little's best day, he said, because he lived. And that is how he has lived ever since. He got blown up by an IED. I was actually there when he arrived in the medevac helicopter to the combat support hospital. It was gruesome. It was gruesome. And yet he was saying, man, my mom's going to kill me. She didn't know I was in danger.
6: My mom's gonna kick
5: your ass. He continued on in the Army, believe it or not, and not out there patrolling the streets of Baghdad, but he served. He continued to serve. And when he got out, he started something called Warrior 360, which helped veterans get money immediately. He walks on prosthetics now. He's married. He is the happiest guy you will ever meet.
4: Incredible. There's something that comes through in this book, and that is, you have a reporter's eye for detail, and you write about going to the 20th anniversary ceremony of 9/11 at the Pentagon, and you notice these two guys in the audience, and you take a picture of them. Tell me about that.
5: I didn't know anything about them, but I wanted to share that picture with them because it was clearly an emotional day for them, and I got their information. Kevin Schaefer, Steve Workman, didn't ask them what had happened. I vaguely said, you know, he was in the Pentagon and he survived. But I didn't want to intrude on their moment. And then I got a call from the CIA saying that Kevin Schaefer, because of that photo, because of that moment, because I didn't intrude, I think, wanted to share his story with me and the remarkable story about what he had done since that day. Kevin was horribly burned in the Pentagon. He barely survived, and he was the only survivor in his group in the Navy Command Center that day.
4: I mean, there were 42 people that were killed,
5: yes,
4: in his unit? He was the sole survivor.
5: He was the sole survivor around that area, absolutely. Barely found his way out. And Steve Workman, is that guy who ran towards the fire and smoke to see if there was anybody alive, and found Kevin Schaefer, skin falling off his arms, his chest, his uniform melted to his chest, and pulled him out of there and did everything he could to keep Kevin alive. And workmen visited him every single day until he got out of Walter Reed.
4: And what's amazing about this story is, first of all, Steve Workman had never told that story until you were working on this book.
5: I found him.
4: But the other part is that Schaefer played a critical role in the hunt for Osama bin Laden.
5: So it's the reason the CIA called, because Kevin, unbeknownst to me, certainly, and almost everybody else, had gone to work years later for the CIA. And he ended up on the high-value target team looking for bin Laden. So Kevin Schaefer, who bin Laden almost killed, watched bin Laden take his last breath as he watched in real time that raid by the SEALs while sitting at the CIA. One of the first people he called? Steve Workman.
4: Steve Workman.
5: We got him, man. I might not be able to tell you this right now, but we got him. Go turn on your TV.
0: Incredible. And Martha has many more compelling stories in her book, including the military families who have sacrificed so much. The Hero Next Door is out on Tuesday. We'll be right back.
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13: 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This is Matt Sudol, Matt May, coming to you from Price Financial Group. We are spending the day today talking about some fears, Matt. How are you?
14: You know, so far, so good, but you might be worrying me.
13: I might be scaring you. Well, you know, before we jump into the fears that I have, I've outlined three fears in retirement. 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But before jumping into it, I just wanted to offer the complimentary consultation we do offer to our listeners. If it's something that you're interested in, give us a call. We're at 503-253-3000. You can send us a text message or you can call. And again, the number is 503-253-3000. We can get on the phone with you, Zoom, or meet you at one of our locations, perhaps in Beaverton or Clackamas, Vancouver, or out here in Tigard. So jumping into the three fears, Mr. Matt, number one, I think this isn't a surprise, but people are fearful of simply running out of money.
14: Yeah, I would definitely agree on that. There's been plenty of conversations that I've had with clients and prospective clients over the years, and that is certainly one that comes to the top of mind.
13: And it makes sense logically, because, you know, if you're not a financial professional, and even if you are, you don't have a crystal ball, and so you don't know if the nest egg that you've accumulated will be enough. Maybe you have $500,000 safe, maybe it's $1.5 million, And so how do we know if that's enough, right? And so that is the fear that people have.
14: Yeah, you're looking at prior examples of big market meltdowns, and you've built this nest egg, and now you retire, and you could have 25, 30 years or more in retirement, theoretically, and this nest egg has to last you this whole time.
13: Right.
14: I mean, something like a market meltdown is incredibly frightening for some.
13: There's that piece. And then also, just because, you know, as they say, past performance is not indicative of future returns. And so I think part of what folks are worried about is, hey, I've made it here. I've averaged good returns. Markets have been good to me. And how do I know moving forward returns will be similar? And we don't know, you know, we hope that they will be. And historically, markets have always rallied back to all-time highs whenever they've sold off. But number one, how much time will it take? And will we potentially have, you know, as they call, for example, a lost decade back in, what was it, 2000 till
14: 2010, yeah.
13: Where, you know, if you were in the market, you didn't do anything. It was the lost decade. You just barely, you know, you kind of moved sideways and that's it.
14: A lot happened in that decade. Yeah. Up, down, big downs, the great financial crisis, you know, dot-com bust and all this stuff, and it recovered. But you went essentially sideways for a whole decade.
13: So there's not necessarily a solution to running out of money. I mean, there are ideas that you could look at, you know, that may be helpful. For example, you could look at maybe an annuity payment that is fixed for life, although will it or won't it come with some sort of a cost of living adjustments? Those are a little harder to potentially identify if there are any,
14: where
13: they move up in value in terms of your purchasing power. But that's an idea. Could you put your money in, you know, CDs or money markets that are bank based? You could, and you know, you could prevent downside, but you may still run out of money because it may not be enough.
14: In that instance, you know, is the interest earned going to help keep up with what
13: with
14: would
13: inflation?
14: Probably be a high, you know, higher number of inflation over
13: absolutely
14: time.
13: And so, you know, I hate to say it, but planning is one of the better solutions here. Now, what do I mean by that? Well, if you use math and statistics and probability and give yourself a really good chance of success, that is a way to help towards easing those fears. I think as humans, we'll always worry about it because, you know, I don't know. I went down the rabbit hole this weekend, Matt, and I looked up a bunch of just because with, you know, rockets flying the space now, I was trying to understand better this whole let's populate Mars and let's populate, the moon.
14: The moon, yeah.
13: And so you don't know what the future holds. You know, will we use regular money? Will robots be running around? We don't know. So human nature will be fearful of, you know, hey, if I run out of money, what do I do? So that's number one. And for the sake of me not running out of time here in this segment, I want to move to number two, which you sort of alluded to already. You know, good segue would be that sequence of return risk and fear, where maybe you retired and it's 2008, or you retired and it's 2000, and you either go through a lost decade, or maybe you have a sharp, sharp drop to your portfolio. And again, that could happen. You know, we don't know when markets will correct. But again, the answer to it may be planning.
14: Yeah. In that instance, imagine you've just retired and it's the year 2000, right before the dot-com bust. You feel great. You just made a lot of money in the 90s. Your accounts are fully flush and you've got enough to, you know, the math says it's all going to work out. And then all of a sudden, you know, your growth assets are down 50%.
13: Yeah.
14: And you know, maybe your nest egg is down 30% or more as a whole. And then then that fear and panic sets in. It's like, is it going to keep on going down? And that fear is really hard to overcome. And it has driven so many investors to hit the stop button. They just get out. You're down so big and you just stop the pain. And then what typically happens is eventually the markets turn around and you miss the upside.
13: Right.
14: miss the recovery.
13: Yeah. And that's a true fear. And so some solutions would be do some proper planning, having dollars that may be not exposed to the overall market, having diversification segments, because not everything fell in 2008 as an example.
14: Yeah. I have like 2000. A friend of mine says, hey, if everything goes to zero, I'm buying everything. Because if it's just down and it stays down, hey, we're all in the same bucket anyway.
13: Right.
14: But if it turns around and it goes back up, he owns everything, right?
13: He owns everything.
14: So it's kind of an interesting mental way to look at things.
13: But then again, like I said, just battling through the sequence of returns and trying to figure out a way to, again, not prevent it, because you cannot see the future and don't know what's coming around a corner, but putting yourself in the best position. And then the last thing I'm going to, you know, end the show with here, but we're going to take a minute to talk about is that fear of missing out, the FOMO I've been seeing here and there, where you have retirees that know in the back of the mind that they should be taking the foot off the gas a bit from a portfolio exposure to stocks and high flyers and things that move a lot quicker, have a higher volatility, but they have that fear of missing out on potential returns because, well, maybe AI boom, or maybe this, or maybe that. Mm-hmm. And they keep their foot on the gas, and by going too fast, they could potentially hurt themselves. And so the question really at that point to me is, hey, have you done enough in terms of savings? Do you have, again, a plan and a strategy where, you know, maybe you need to get 6 or 7% returns to achieve your goals. Therefore, you don't need to aim for 10 or 11 because that comes with more volatility potentially.
14: I think you hit the nail on the head there. Like, it has just been drilled into us that, hey, how much money do I need to fund my retirement? Mm-hmm. I think you should shift that to what type of return, what amount of return do I need with the money that I have to fund my lifetime? And is the money that I have at the specific level of return enough to get me to the finish line?
13: Right. Yeah. It's just stick your neck out just enough, not more than you need to. And again, that comes with proper planning. So again, all three fears that we talked about, kind of all revolve around doing some proper planning. So fear of running out of money, sequence of returns in terms of big downturns, and then that fear of missing out is important. And if you haven't thought about it and it's the first time you're hearing about it, well, sorry to instate some new fear in your mind, but we are here to help and provide complimentary consultations to our listeners. 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
13: 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So give us a listen. Let us know how we're doing. And if you've got a question that's been on your mind, chances are someone else that's listening might have the same question. So feel free to send your question into info@pricefg.com, or you can actually text the question to our office line here, 503-253-3000. And jumping into the show here, back from a break, I just wanted to remind everyone that we do have complimentary consultations available around town with our advisors. And the best way to get a hold of us, again, is the phone number at 503-253-3000. So I wanted to spend some time coming back after a break with Matt May here and Matt Sudol, wealth managers at Price Financial Group, to actually talk about just that. Who should sit with advisors? Who should have a financial advisor? At one point, does it make sense to get a financial advisor involved in your life, right, Matt?
14: Yeah, that's certainly an interesting thing to chat about.
13: Yeah, absolutely. And some people we'll be thinking like, no, you want everybody to call you and schedule reviews and meetings and whatnot. And that isn't actually true, because I think if you are not in a time of your life that we'll talk to, maybe you don't need any help. Maybe you're doing it just fine. There's a lot of resources on the internet. Now, definitely check, verify things that you're reading on the internet. And, you know, a lot of the folks that we're probably listening to is they're in accumulation, just piling dollars in, and there's not a heck of a lot of things that they necessarily need help with. Now, they may still want to absolutely explore what potentially could be doing better. But the four things that we've kind of outlined, we have a little sheet here of four items or four types of folks that should potentially explore working with a financial advisor, I do think those, you know, they definitely should.
14: Yeah, I think that's a good point. You know, as you're accumulating, like you mentioned, you know, there's a lot of different resources out there. But when you're looking inside, typically what you would really be investing in is inside your work retirement plan. If you're so fortunate to have one, hopefully you do, then, you know, those resources would probably point you to some type of target date fund. I think, you know, it's important to consider maintaining a good allocation, meaning the recipe of your investments that's according to your risk tolerance and time horizon.
13: Exactly.
14: And then also just one thought, if you have that time to do it yourself, you want to pay close attention to the taxation. How are those accounts that you're contributing to taxed? I think you want to have not just investment diversification, but tax diversification.
13: Right. So as you're getting started, it's more important to get going, get investing, because most of the returns at the beginning of your investment journey comes from the contributions, not the compounding effects. But then as you, you know, grow the portfolio, that's actually number one. So jumping right into our list, number one item we wrote in there is your accounts getting too big to, you know, stomach the volatility, perhaps. So let's say you have $1 million portfolio and 10% drop on something like that is $100,000 versus, you know, if you had $100,000 portfolio, that's a $10,000 drop. Both are large. However,
14: yeah, same percentage, yeah. Just the dollar amount is a whole lot bigger
13: because
14: you've grown the portfolio.
13: Yeah. Right? So if the portfolio is getting too big to manage, as in maybe you are questioning whether you're diversified enough, you're questioning your allocation. Matt mentioned tax strategies. Am I utilizing everything? That would be one reason to, you know, employ a financial advisor to help you, a financial planner to come up with a strategy that potentially could help along the way. So that would be number one, I think, in my book. And again, all of these are in specific order, but number one listed that we've come up with. Moving over to number two, it is a close second here with what we just brought up, which is you're too scared. So portfolio may be big. That might be part of it. Part of it may be just you don't have experience and you're just anxious, or you're just an anxious person and you're afraid of investing, you know, or afraid of the volatility, or maybe you're an overthinker. Both would be sort of the factors in which having a financial advisor in your corner may be beneficial.
14: Yeah. And we say afraid, but looking back, historically speaking, Vanguard did a very long-term study about the average investor grossly underperforming the stock market. And most of that is due to fear.
13: Yeah, absolutely. It's fear. It's, you know, which drives your buying and selling at the wrong times, or potentially pausing investing or sitting on cash, and many, many things that can factor into it. If you're looking at the overall cost of an advisor, the added value should equate or increase the returns than if you were doing them yourself.
14: So being that accountability partner, that sounding board that says, hey, is now a good time to sell? Is now a good time to buy? That can make a lot of sense. And it has been shown through that Vanguard study, the same study that says the average investor is underperformed. That same study has shown that a good financial advisor, if they're practicing the five disciplines of a good financial advisor, should add somewhere around 3-5% per year on top of your return over a full market cycle.
13: So actually you stole the thunder here, but the third one on the list was second opinion. So if you are a do-it-yourself, maybe you really enjoy this, you know, seeking a second opinion is not a terrible idea. Having someone in your corner managing maybe a portion of your portfolio to bounce ideas off of would be another reason. And also, if your family members that rely on you don't have the information or the knowledge or the desire to manage your portfolio, if you were to be gone, having somebody that you're connected with also makes sense. Now, that doesn't mean because, you know, you have to have every dollar with the advisor, because a lot of the advisors would allow having a partial relationship. I mean, we do that. We don't always manage all of the dollars that folks have, but having that connection.
14: It doesn't mean we don't try, right, Matt?
13: Right. We talk to them. We show them options if it makes sense, right? Sometimes it's, hey, let's improve the rate on your cash. Let's maybe rebalance this or that, or add something you don't have access to. And so, again, trying to add value and bring that relationships together. But again, you could have some, you know, self-directed things or potentially things that are just on cruise control that you don't necessarily need an advisor with, especially if you have some knowledge. You know, if you're one of those folks that, hey, I kind of know what I'm doing. I've done a lot of research. Maybe you have a finance background, accounting background. I don't know. Sometimes engineers are also under the, you know, perception that they kind of know the way the markets may be moving. So again, in all those cases, potentially having an advisor, would benefit you. And then the final one, as we wrap up, this segment of our show here, is you just truly don't have any time enough left in your day. And I know that was a broken up sentence, but again, not enough time left in the day to focus on your portfolio, but because perhaps A, your career is taken off and you're making good income. You're wanting to focus on the career, on the family, on your, you know, your other hobbies and things. And then B, maybe you have a plate full of work to do, and maybe that work generates more income and revenue than paying the advisor.

0: under certain circumstances. There are so many different things to track. If you're doing it yourself, then that could pose a significant challenge if you're also facing a full workload.
1: Absolutely. And I run into this once in a while when we have professionals that just get super busy and it's hard to get a hold of them almost. 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So all of that to say that if you are one of those folks that fits into one of the four categories we just talked about, perhaps you would benefit from a review, a complimentary consultation with somebody on our team. 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
1: 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This is Matt Sudol, Matt May, coming back to you after a break to wrap up the show a bit and talk about one other concept, one other idea that we wanted to bring up to our listeners. However, if you've been listening for a while, we always are looking forward to ideas from listeners. So if there's been something that's been on your mind, I'm guessing lots of other people that are listening might have the same idea on their mind. So maybe send it to us so we can talk about it on the show. Our phone number here is 503-253-3000. 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And if not, if you prefer, you could also text our office line, which is the same number. 503-253-3000. It's always good to talk about things that are top of mind when we create content for this Investing Simplified show. We try to think of what's transpired in the last few weeks that we can maybe bring to our audience. And Matt, what's on my mind today and recently, given the fact that we're business owners and we talk to business owners, that's business retirement, right?
2: Okay.
1: And it's a huge concept. We don't have a whole hour to talk about it, but I wanted to bring up some ideas and some thoughts.
2: Okay.
1: Because I'm sure there's some business owners that are maybe driving around or listening to our show at the moment and may benefit from it. A business owner to me would not just be a person with a 50 people crew. I mean, it could be a sole proprietor, maybe somebody that runs a consulting business of sorts.
2: Yeah. Maybe real estate agent.
1: Anyone that sets their own schedule in a way, right, is their own boss. And so if you're listening to this, you know who you are. And so this is who we wanted to chat about. And one of the things that I think is a little bit of a flaw of business owners, and it also contributes to their success typically, because a lot of times, entrepreneurship takes a certain type of a personality and it has lots of rewards in many ways. And business owners can do really, really well by running their own business. But one of the flaws that I've seen is underfunding retirement plans and also not really keeping much liquidity. And so we'll hit on those two. I guess the first would be the liquidity component. And that's just if you're running a business, think of it like running your household, where you should have some sort of emergency fund. You should have a budget that you're running with and making sure that, 2 + 2 = 4. And when you pay money out, you still have a dollar or two left. And what do I mean by that? Well, businesses, just like households, go through ebbs and flows, right? Depending on your business type and the category you're in.
0: Yeah, absolutely. That's so important. You've heard us in the past harp on having enough emergency funds for your personal life, but that same principle applies to the business as well. I think it's smart to have a minimum 3, possibly even 6.

0: 6 months of reserves just to so you can survive those ebbs and flows that inevitably occur during a full market cycle.
1: Right. And you know your business best, which means that you know, hey, typically in the winter we're slower, or in the summer we're really slow. And those months, you don't necessarily want to go and fire your employees, lay them off, rehire, because that's a big, you know, quite a bit of work. Perhaps you know that the core employees that you want to keep, you just reduce hours and figure out a way to making it work. But you have to have emergency funds and cash aside. I guess.
0: And I would also encourage just spend 15 to 30 minutes at most researching where you can have those dollars safely invested to get a reasonable rate of interest, depending on what's available at current rates.
1: Yeah, depending on the business size and how much cash we're talking about, it could be just, you know, a few thousand dollars, and it could be hundreds of thousands of dollars. And there are options available, and we do work with business owners. So if you've been listening for a while and you're wondering, hey, do you ever help business owners? We do. We like working with business owners. I think that there's, you know, nothing wrong with non-business owners, but I think business owners, you know, a lot of the time give me, that extra juice because I can see their motivation, the way they go about things. And then working with them alongside as, you know, an advisor, and helping them grow is very rewarding.
0: Yeah, absolutely. So another thing about being a business owner, typically from what we've seen is that we put so much time and effort and energy into growing the business that we're not really doing the things that would be advantageous once we're no longer running the business, i.e. retiring.
1: Right.
0: So you've put all your time and focus and energy into growing this business, thinking that your big payday will be perhaps selling this business, but then there's no liquid assets in addition right. to those emergency funds.
1: And there's nothing in between, right? And so realistically, we love our businesses like a child almost. And so we put every ounce of energy and money back into growing the business. However, if you were to pause and think, okay, well, what would happen if I funded a retirement account? Well, nothing really would happen other than maybe, and a lot of business owners believe so, that you would get a higher rate of return on the dollars getting reinvested. However, as Matt said, I think there is something to be said for a nice balance between having dollars that grow within the business and having dollars outside for when either a rainy day happens, or maybe you want to phase out slowly and your only choice if you don't have any liquidity is to sell versus maybe go part-time or sell partially and
0: yeah,
1: give the options.
0: And do you get enough of a sale price to make up for that gap in savings? So, you
1: right.
0: know, as our forefathers said, grandparents perhaps, you know, pay yourself first.
1: Pay yourself first.
0: Those dollars, in my opinion, should go into a business retirement plan.
1: And I do think that diversification, as we talk about that all the time, is important. Meaning you have lots of dollars in the business, and you know, you don't want to get lump-sided where all of a sudden, you know, 80% of your net worth is tied up in the business, you mm-hmm. know, if you can help it. Now, that could have happened because the business has done extremely well. But again, taking some, you know, quote unquote chips off the table and putting some dollars on the other side of the equation of retirement is helpful.
0: Yeah, I think when you're looking at a business retirement plan, you know, I would equate that to going into a super fancy restaurant with an incredibly large menu. If you're, it could be daunting as a business owner who has never established a business retirement plan. There's so many choices. Do you offer a Roth option? What's the match? Do you do a profit share? Can you borrow money from this plan? Do I need a simple IRA, a SEP IRA, a full 401k? I mean, there's so many different choices. I would leave that to your professional, like such
1: right.
0: as us. If you choose to consult with us, we will help you and take all that workload off your shoulders and really help guide you to the solution that would be best for your particular business and situation.
1: Yeah, and that's a really good way of putting it, because if you walk into a very busy store, what do you take off the shelf?
0: That restaurant, right, with that big full menu.
1: Yeah.
0: How do you know what you like? You haven't tried 80 to 90% of these dishes, right? Let kind of the chef and your server kind of guide you towards what would be a great fit for you.
1: Yeah, something that's suitable. So if you're a larger business, maybe a 401k makes more sense. If you're a mid-sized business, maybe it's a simple IRA or a SEP IRA. Maybe there's something in between. And we provide various options. As Matt said, we want to consult with you, figure out what are you trying to accomplish? How many employees do you have? What kind of reward do you want to provide to your employees? And that, I think, is very important. More and more businesses, thankfully, are offering retirement plans. And so if you're trying to retain talent or get talent in the door, getting employees to have a retirement plan with a match from you is helpful. I mean, it's an additional benefit that, yes, does cost more money. But if your employee has more success in their retirement, then I do believe that they're a employee that sticks with you for a bit longer. So again, give us a call for that complimentary consultation of what to do and how to do it. And if you have an existing retirement plan, if you'd like that reviewed, we can also provide those consultations complimentary as well. Our number is 503-253-3000. Again, the number here is 503-253-3000. 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With that, we're going to end the show. 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
5: Speaking freely, I'm Annette Newell. Thanks so much for listening. Oregonians spoke with their ballots this week, delivering many expected and some unexpected results in Tuesday's primary election. First, in the governor's race, Tina Kotek announced an action on the topic Oregon voters consistently name as a top priority, housing and homelessness, pledging $94 million to help some of the most vulnerable in the state.
6: We are here during Older Americans Month to announce specific efforts getting underway to address housing affordability for older Oregonians.
5: Just days after her resounding victory in the Democratic side of the state primary election this week, Governor Tina Kotek announced an effort to help older Oregonians get housing, afford housing, and stay housed.
6: Housing affordability is one of the most pressing issues we face as a state and a country. And we know that it particularly affects older adults. Too many Oregonians are faced with an impossible choice: staying in the communities they love, or finding a place they can afford or will meet their individual needs, such as accessibility, as they get older. And for some, that choice pushes them out of their homes altogether and onto the streets. Adults over the age of 55 are one of the fastest growing groups experiencing homelessness across the nation. Older adults on fixed incomes are especially vulnerable when rents and living costs increase. More than half of Oregon renters are cost burdened, meaning they spend more than 30% of income on rent. And 80% of older Americans report a lack of accessibility features in their homes that they cannot afford to add. Recently in Polk County, we saw how devastating this reality can be for people. A 65-year-old woman named Karen and her adult disabled daughter lost the room they had been renting. With nowhere else to turn, they slept on a bench outside the library in Independence for weeks, all the way through Thanksgiving. The community, thankfully, rallied around them, raising enough money to place them in a motel for the holidays. But once that temporary support ended, they were back on the streets. When Mid-Willamette Valley Community Action Agency found them, they were able to bring Karen and her daughter into stable housing through the Oregon Rehousing Initiative Program. The truth is simple. Without that program, Karen and her daughter would almost certainly still be homeless today. And their story is just one example, but it represents the fact that far too many older Oregonians are struggling to survive, Without the stable housing,

0: housing and services that they need. Affordability is a relentless contributor to homelessness here in Oregon, and housing affordability is directly related to housing supply. So today I'm announcing 4 housing actions to support and advance the lives of older adults across our state. And I want to thank the legislature for their partnership in these efforts. This is a team effort to make sure we are helping Oregonians. Beginning next month, my administration is going to do the following. We are launching the Older Adult Housing Program, which will provide $24 million to construct new affordable rental homes for older adults. We are going to be making $50 million available from the Elderly and Disabled Bond Program to provide financing to galvanize new housing developments for older Oregonians. We're launching a Healthy Homes for Older Oregonians program with $5 million for home repairs and renovations to stabilize older adults in their current homes and ensure their housing remains safe and livable. And I will be, under my emergency declaration, transferring $15 million in surplus funds to rehouse unsheltered older Oregonians into existing affordable housing. Together, these programs will rehouse over 420 unsheltered older adults who are currently experiencing homelessness. We will repair 1,000 homes to keep older adults safely and stably housed. And we're going to build over 100 new homes and increase unit yield for housing construction up to 14%. These are really important right now, and we got to get them started. But I also want to be clear that these efforts aren't the only things we've been doing, and they are augmenting programs currently in place, helping older adults right now in Oregon. In Oregon's eviction prevention program, for example, state-supported programs in the community have served 3,814 households that include someone over the age of 55. That represents about 20% of households served by the program last biennium. And for the state's long-term rental assistance program, 378 households with family members over 55 have been served, which was 29% of those served in the program last biennium. And we have to continue to focus on production. Since the start of my administration, I've taken action to add over 50,000 future housing units to the production pipeline, making up the deficit of 3 previous years of underproduction. In 2025, year-over-year production of new permitted housing units in Oregon was up 5%, while the United States was down 3%. These numbers show we are aggressively tackling the issue. What I'm doing is going to help our older Oregonians. And my housing bill from this year's session to expand housing construction options for folks who are 55 and older, manufactured home communities, that is now law, and that is going to help as well. AARP, we all know AARP, their polling shows that aging in place, getting to places independently, and having affordable options are critically important to older adults. All of these efforts directly address those needs. We simply must keep building, removing barriers, and pushing for housing affordability. Together, we are building an Oregon where everyone can afford housing and no one sleeps outside. And I also want to say to any older Oregonians who are feeling that housing insecurity, I just want you to know that my administration sees you. We know you are struggling, and these programs are going to help.
1: And that was Oregon Governor Tina Kotek speaking from Salem at the state capitol. She easily fended off 9 other candidates on the Democratic ballot in Tuesday's primary election, and she'll go on to a rematch against Republican Senator Christine Drazen in November.
2: I could not be more excited to be the Republican nominee for governor in the great state of Oregon.
1: And after her win on election night, Drazen told her supporters,
2: "Can you feel it? This is history. Tonight, we are making it. And you're here, and you're a part of it, and we're going to do this together." I would like to start by acknowledging my opponents in this race. You guys? Incredibly diverse, strong field of Republican candidates for governor of Oregon. It was. These are people that care deeply about the future of our state. They want our state to be better. They were willing to put their names on the line, make the drives, stand in the rooms, answer the questions, and fight for the future of our state. And I'm grateful for that. I am grateful for them. I am grateful to have fought this fight with them. And now it's time to unify. It's time for us to come together. It's time for us to recognize that this is not about fighting our own. This is about restoring our state. This is about giving our state back to the people of Oregon who are so desperate for this to be the place that they love again. We can make this the best state in the nation to raise our families. This can be the best state in the nation to start a business. And we know that this can be the best state in the nation for our kids to get a world-class education, but only with new leadership. I'm in this fight with you and for you. We are going to get this done together. None of this can happen alone. Every single bit of this will take every single person in this room making the decision to do more than they have ever done before to fight for the future of our state. We know how tough this road is going to be. Because what is our goal? Fire Tina Kotek. We know the assignment. She cannot have a second term. We cannot afford it. The people of our state cannot afford it. Those who are hurting on our streets can certainly not afford it. One more year of kids in our schools that are not learning, that are not getting diplomas that have any meaning. None of us can afford 4 more years of this. So we're going to fix it. I want to thank every single person in this room that has been a part of this campaign. You have walked and knocked on doors. You have donated. You have absolutely been willing to endorse in a very crowded primary. You've been willing to tell people how important this race is. You voted, you asked other people to vote. You were a part of this movement. You were a part of this win tonight. And here's the thing, I'm gonna ask you to be a part of the win in November. Because nobody does this alone. If you really wanna fix something that's as broken as our state is, it's gonna take every single one of us doing everything we can, wherever we are, to make it better every single day. I'm going to ask you to do more than you've ever done before. I'm going to ask you to pay attention to politics. I'm going to ask you to care. I'm going to ask you to have conversations with people. You probably know lots of people in your life that say, I have never voted for a Republican in my life. And I'm going to ask you to have conversations with them and say, what about now? What about now? This is the time. Because it is so much riskier to stick with the status quo than it is to do the smart thing and vote for better. Yeah. Vote for our futures, vote for our families, and vote for our state. This is the year that we encourage people to make the decision to turn our state around together.
1: And the rematch of Tina Kotek versus Christine Drazen is already triggering an ad war.
3: ICE killing Americans. Healthcare and food assistance cut. Rights taken away. In state after state, Donald Trump grabs power and punishes enemies. And no Republican dares to get in his way. But here in Oregon, Governor Tina Kotek proved we can stop Trump. Protecting Oregonians from snap cuts. Taking him on in court to keep troops off our streets. Saying out loud, Trump's agenda is wrong.
4: Any federal takeover with military troops in our state is a threat to communities across Oregon. I communicated that to the president directly.
3: But while Tina Kotek stands up to Trump, Christine Drazen stood by him, defending his illegal troop deployment, siding with him on abortion rights, vote by mail, and his war in Iran jacking up our gas prices. That's the choice. A governor who says hell no, or Christine Drazen, who will let Donald Trump do whatever the hell he wants.
5: Over 35 new taxes didn't pass because Christine Drazen stopped Tina Kotek. Now, imagine if Drazen was governor. She'll cut taxes and make life more affordable. Christine Drazen for governor.
1: The labor-backed candidates in two very close Washington County races for the state legislature have now claimed the lead. The two progressive Democratic candidates backed by public employees unions were trailing against more business-friendly, moderate, or progressive Democrats on election night. But now, State Senator Jeanine Solomon, a former school board member first elected to the legislature in 2006, appears to have lost her race against Myra Munoz, a former elementary school principal who works as an English learner specialist at the Oregon Department of Education.
6: I'm Rena Munoz, and I'm running for Oregon Senate in Washington County. I'm a proud SEIU member, and I know what it means to fight for working families because I live it every day. I'm running to lower the cost of living, protect quality public educations, expand access to affordable health care, and stand up to federal attacks on our workers, immigrants, and civil rights. I'm also fighting for community-first decisions here at home, including pushing back on unchecked data center expansion that raises energy costs and threatens our land without delivering for working families. As union members, we know change comes from organizing. It comes from showing up and having each other's backs. That's why I'm asking my fellow SEIU members to join me. Let's win this for working people everywhere.
1: Munoz is leading by fewer than 200 of the votes counted over Solomon in the race for State Senate District 15. And Tammy Carpenter, a Beaverton school board member and Democratic Socialist, also holds a less than 200 vote edge over Beaverton City Councilor Ashley Hartmeyer Prigg in an open race for House District 27.
7: Hey friends, especially my SEIU union friends, I am so proud to have your endorsement for the Oregon House. I know how important this union is to so many people. You all are the largest union in the state and you represent so many low-wage workers. And when you all organize home care workers, that made my heart sing. The National Labor Relations Act, when it was first rolled out, intentionally left out domestic workers and farm workers in what can only be described as egregious racism. And so to see the work being done to undo that original sin is just so impressive. And I'm looking forward to having you by my side while we win this race here in House District 27. I am looking forward to having you by my side when I go to Salem to fight for the agenda that will uplift the working class, a tax them rich so that we can fully fund all the programs we deserve agenda, right by my side when we do all of this important work to help you and your family and every Oregonian that calls this place home.
1: A coalition of labor unions and leftist parties made a push this year to elevate Munoz, Carpenter, and a third candidate who lost his bid for a Lake Oswego area seat. All three promised to tax the rich, expand public services, and improve workers' conditions.
8: We hold government accountable and shape our shared future. And protecting that right is never more important than it has been right now, because there's a lot of noise going on about our elections.
1: The right to vote itself, especially the right to vote by mail, was central to the campaign messages in this primary election and also looking ahead to November's midterms. Oregon Secretary of State Tobias Reed and the state's Attorney General Dan Rayfield spoke about those issues on Election Day. First, here's Secretary of State Reed, whose job includes overseeing elections in the state.
8: I want every Oregonian to listen carefully. Your voice matters. Your vote matters. And I want to reassure you that Oregon's elections are secure. Oregon's elections are accurate. Oregon's elections are fair. And you should feel confident that our system is the gold standard for elections. In Oregon, when you register to vote, you provide proof of identity and attest that you meet all eligibility requirements. If you lie, that's a crime. And all that information is verified by trained elections officials. When you vote, it's on paper. And as my Republican predecessor, Dennis Richardson, used to like to say, you can't hack paper. You've also got time to become an informed voter by researching candidates and measures. Time to think about your choices. Time to talk to your friends and family and neighbors before you vote. When you're ready to vote, you get to vote in a way that fits your life. You don't have to worry about standing in long lines or being intimidated into voting a certain way while you wait to vote. You can return your ballot when it works best for you and fit it into your busy schedule. You can return it by mail. You can go to your county elections office, or you can return it to any one of the official drop boxes all across Oregon. Those boxes are monitored and secured. They're equipped with fire suppression technology, and election officials work closely with local law enforcement and emergency response partners to protect you and your ballot. And because every ballot has a unique barcode and a paper trail, if anything were to happen to your ballot, whether it's in the mail or in a drop box, our county clerks can act quickly to identify and assist any affected voters. Every ballot envelope is also signed by the voter, and those signatures are then verified by trained election officials. This ensures that only eligible people cast ballots, and every voter can only vote once. Voter fraud is incredibly rare, but I can assure you we take it very seriously. Every complaint is investigated, every violation is prosecuted. Not to mention, the machines that are used to count ballots are never ever connected to the internet, and they are tested publicly before and after every election for accuracy. On top of that, every election office develops a security plan that is carefully reviewed, tested, and implemented. Every ballot is tracked. Every signature is verified. Every vote is secure. That matters. Because trust in our elections, in our democracy, is built on transparency, on accountability, and on security at every step in our process. And it is working. Oregon consistently has some of the highest voter turnout rates in the country. We are the gold standard here, too, and we are proud to be a national leader in both election accessibility and security. Now, Oregonians have turned out at a near record pace in this primary election because we make it convenient for eligible voters to make their voices heard. That means that more people are making sure that power answers to them, not the other way around. And that, I think, is probably why Oregon has become a target for the Trump administration. Over the past year and a half, this administration has relentlessly worked to make it harder for eligible American citizens to vote, and they have overreached their authority into how states administer their elections. That's an attack on your freedom to vote and on the rule of law in our country. You don't have to be a lawyer like our Attorney General to understand what it says in our Constitution. Very clearly, in Article 1, Section 4, states run elections, not presidents. At the same time, this administration is also using the authority they do have to gut key programs and agencies that states have depended on to protect our elections, including the Cybersecurity and Infrastructure Security Agency, known as CISA. CISA provided us with intelligence briefings and real-time cyber threat alerts, with physical security assessments and incident response plans. CISA was our firewall against foreign interference and domestic attacks, but now, under this administration, that's all gone. Not to mention the operational changes and funding cuts that are impacting the United States Postal Service, resulting in mailing and delivery delays, which of course impacts the options that Oregonians have to get their ballots in on time. But here's what Oregonians need to know. We already have strong physical security and operational measures in place. And where the federal government is stepping back, Oregon is stepping up. Our office has partnered with the Oregon Titan Fusion Center, the Oregon Military Department, and others to reinforce our firewalls to protect Oregonians from any outside threats or domestic attacks. And I want to thank those folks for their partnership. The state and counties have been working with organizations such as the Center for Safe and Secure Elections, Ready for Tuesday, and the Elections Group to support county elections officials with their planning, their training, and resilience efforts. We've also strengthened coordination between Oregon's local emergency managers and county election offices to ensure that we are prepared and ready to respond on the fly at every level. I also want to thank our Attorney General Rayfield for working with us to fight back in court against the illegal executive orders that are such a blatant attempt to undermine our elections and Oregonians' right to choose how we run our elections. We are prepared for every possible scenario. And one of the best tools at our disposal is drop boxes. Oregon has 321 official drop boxes spread across the state, and we are working hard to increase that number for future elections. They provide a secure, reliable option for voters to return their ballot without having to worry about mailing delays. So we've built resilience into this system so we can withstand any crisis. So every eligible voter is able to make their voice heard in this election and in every election. Now, I want to make it really clear. Our election officials are prepared to protect you and your vote. Any threats against voters, election officials, or election infrastructure will be taken seriously, and we will respond immediately. Because threatening election workers is a crime. Intimidating voters is a crime. And interfering with the administration of an election is a crime. So if you see any concerning activity today or during any election, please call your local elections officials, call law enforcement, call our office as soon as possible. I want to take a moment to acknowledge and recognize Oregon's 36 amazing county clerks and elections directors. Along with them, law enforcement, and everyone who makes our elections possible. These public servants work long hours under increasing scrutiny to ensure that every election meets that gold standard. Even in the face of the federal funding cuts that I already talked about, increasing political pressure, and growing threats to our safety and theirs, our election community has remained resilient, professional, and deeply committed to serving every Oregon voter. They're answering questions, they're addressing concerns, they are protecting every ballot. So my thanks go to all of them. That is an inspiring commitment. It's a powerful reminder, actually, that our democracy is not something that sustains itself. It depends on citizens who believe in it enough to show up for it, to protect it, and to participate in it. It depends on all of us. And it's a reminder that history has been shaped by millions of everyday people that are choosing to believe that this is all worth the effort. It's worth the responsibility, and it's worth defending. We feel really good about our system because of all the checks and backups that are in place. The fact that people are proving their identity and their eligibility when they vote, when they get a paper ballot that has a barcode on it, we can track that. When that ballot comes back, the envelope is signed, which is verified. There are multi-partisan teams that review those ballots to make sure that the voter's intention is accurately recorded on the paper ballot. They are counted by machines that we talked about. They're not connected to the internet. They're tested publicly. Those ballots are audited, they are retained so that they can be recounted if necessary. All of those things are really excellent. And anybody can observe those processes too. County clerks all welcome people who want to come and watch what's happening. Those are all really good security elements of our system, and I think we feel really confident about that.
1: That's Oregon Secretary of State Tobias Reed. And speaking with him on Election Day was Oregon Attorney General Dan Rayfield, who has challenged the Trump administration repeatedly in court, including on election and voting rights issues.
9: Any election day, it doesn't matter what year, it is just an incredible day for a free country. It's an important day for a free country. And every election, people across Oregon sit down at their kitchen tables or wherever they sit in their house, and they continually go through their ballot. And they look and they decide who they want to represent them. They decide what they want their state, what they want their country to look like by who they choose to represent them. That's why this day is so darn important. And I think the one thing that is incredibly interesting about that is I don't care if it's the most conservative person in the state of Oregon or the most progressive person in the state of Oregon. Both of those people want the same things. They want their elections to be accurate, and they want their elections to be fair, and they want their elections to have integrity. I think Secretary Reed and myself are willing to say to all Oregonians that your election is accurate and it does have integrity and it is safe. And it has that because you have amazing public servants across the state that are committed to these ideals. You have elected officials that are committed to these ideals and enforcing those ideals. Now, it doesn't mean that it's been easy during this past year and a half when it comes to our elections and these values. The amount of misinformation that is being spewed across our country within this state is at an all-time high. We have attacks on the integrity and the administration of our elections from elected officials going all the way up to the President of the United States. And we have the manipulation and the gerrymandering, the open gerrymandering across this country so that political parties can stay in power. And that applies to both Democrats as well as applies to Republicans. The Department of Justice is pushing back again, trying to uphold the values that I think all Oregonians care about. When we think about the things that we're doing, we have had to file multiple election cases during this past year to stop the unconstitutional actions of our president. And in each one of those cases, where we have sought relief from the courts, we have been successful. Right now, in the Ninth Circuit Court of Appeals, Oregon Department of Justice is arguing a case on this very topic, our elections and our voter rolls. Moving forward, these values don't end when it comes to election integrity, when it comes to the accuracy and the secure elections. This is a responsibility that continues moving forward, and that is something we are committed to. This doesn't stop for the Secretary and myself. Next week, we will be gathered with a bunch of attorneys general talking about what are the things we need to expect as we head towards November. It's not enough to be reactive.

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4: ABC News, I'm Mike Dabosky. The war in Iran has been raging now for 12 weeks, and now officials from both sides say they're getting close to a temporary deal to suspend the fighting. Sources say it would include a broad commitment from Iran to get rid of its uranium in exchange for the U.S. ending its blockade in the Strait of Hormuz. An update from Orange County, California, where a tank full of toxic chemicals is at risk of spilling or exploding.
5: Firefighters returning to the toxic tank scene late last night, putting themselves in harm's way in hopes of gathering crucial information on the temperature inside of that tank, which fire officials have said is only heating up. Meantime, firefighters are using drones every 10 minutes to monitor the temperature of that tank. They say their priority is keeping the tank cool, buying experts more time to come up with a solution.
4: ABC's Monica DeAnda in nearby Cypress, California. And the winner of the 110th Indianapolis 500 is Felix Rosenquist. This is ABC News.
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8: From ABC News, I'm Wayne Cabot. A chemical tank in danger of blowing to pieces in a neighborhood in Orange County, California, with a potential 1 mile blast radius, has a crack in it. The fire chief says that may be a good thing. It might relieve pressure and avoid an explosion. And the dangerous chemical inside is not showing up in pollution gauges.
9: They're all within normal limits. There is no leak right now. We have drones continuously flying. We're not seeing any sort of leak right now. In theory, it could, but we have complete confidence that there is no leak, especially based off the air monitoring we have going on.
8: Chief T.J. McGovern is hoping that the dangerous methyl methacrylate has solidified and won't harm the environment. Meantime, 50,000 Californians are under evacuation orders still. The Ebola situation in Africa, rapidly evolving, not in a good way. Now more than 1,000 cases, at least 115 deaths. The U.S. sending all returning travelers from the Congo region through sites in Atlanta and Virginia for now, until it's clear that they don't have symptoms. A super missile has hit Ukraine's capital region for the first time, the third time Russia has used it during the war. Several are dead in the rubble, many wounded. The missile flies at 10 times the speed of sound, so fast Russia says it can't be intercepted. It can carry nuclear warheads. There won't be a deal today to end the Iran war, from what a close source to the talks tells the AP. From Secretary of State Marco Rubio, we have this.
10: Suffice it to say that some progress has been made, significant progress, although not final progress has been made.
8: On a deal that regional officials say would open the strait and give Iran giving up its highly enriched uranium. We just witnessed the closest Indy 500 ever. Felix Rosenquist of Sweden got past David Malukas of Team Penske, winning by a margin of 0.0233 seconds. 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
8: A bystander got hit by gunfire when a man opened on a White House checkpoint last night. Unclear how the man was shot. We do know that U.S. Secret Service fatally shot the suspect who opened fire as President Trump was inside the White House. The Department of Justice acknowledging now that it has taken down from its website news releases about criminal cases referring to January 6th, calling the information partisan propaganda. California officials report Chevron is charging 60 to 80 cents a gallon more above other stations. And so
13: Newsom has told Californians to avoid Chevron this holiday weekend. In a statement, Chevron saying in part, "We urge Sacramento to take energy policy seriously and stop making life expensive for California drivers." Chevron makes no mention of President Donald Trump nor the war with Iran for the surge in prices. But that's who some local drivers are holding responsible.
14: You're fighting with the country that has that we're buying all the oil from. What do you think?
13: Glendale, Abigail Velez, ABC News.
8: A Florida woman says the same man who attacked her during a morning jog last year is back behind bars, accused of attacking her again on the very same stretch of road in Volusia County. The victim says she did not recognize him this time because he had changed his appearance. Despite facing up to 5 years in the earlier case in prison, court documents show that the attacker accepted a plea deal that resulted in a 6-month jail sentence. I'm Wayne Cabot, ABC News.
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23: This is the Chad Benson Show. My name is Craig Collins, filling in. First, something to mention. Kyle Busch, 41-year-old NASCAR driver, has passed away. He collapsed earlier this week, was rushed to the hospital for some sort of severe illness. I don't think the exact cause of death has been put out yet. This is the first active NASCAR driver to die. And I think he just won a race this past weekend in one of the NASCAR Truck Series events. First NASCAR driver to die while actively participating in the sport since Dale Earnhardt in 2001. A lot of people are saying how Kyle was not only someone destined for a big, giant career in the world of NASCAR, which he was already having a tremendous amount of success, future Hall of Famer, all those things are said about Kyle. But beyond that, too, is just the shock that he was sick. And I think in his quick thing that he did, like the right after you win a race, you do a couple questions with somebody in media. He actually said you never know when the last one will be. I wonder if he knew he was ill or if this was as sudden as it seems like it was. But anyway, just a quick piece of information out there, especially for NASCAR fans, but anybody, sort of shocking news story from the world of sports. All right, some other things out there that I think are interesting. I teased this a couple times. I'm going to pay it off. Tucker Carlson went viral because he joked about Islamic Jihad and not knowing what that is, claiming that he doesn't think that the people who are afraid of it, and I think he had even done interviews before where he found out at Turning Point USA events, they would pull the people who attended and ask them what the biggest threat to America is. And Islamic extremism was at the top of the list. Islamic Jihad, essentially. And Tucker would downplay the reality of that. I will explain before I hit play on this audio that a lot of people who are afraid of this, I think, could sum it up differently. They could say what they're truly afraid of is people throughout the world who vilify the United States of America, do it in some sort of emotional, passionate way, whether it's couched in religion like Islam does, and what they

0: they do to serve their God, and thus warfare becomes part of the jihadist message, or anyone else, anyone that radicalized the idea that the United States is evil and needs to be attacked. This is what causes terrorist attacks that happen in our country or anywhere around the world to people in the United, to people from the United States. Like, this is a rational thing to be afraid of, especially, I guess, younger people who think in the next however many years this might become more prevalent, or if we keep swinging wide open the border when Democrats are in charge, more people might get into this country who have very, very negative views of the United States and want to harm people. Like, all of these things are reality. But yet Tucker pretends as though he's never even heard of this before. At least that's how he's behaving. And then we have audio of Tucker saying how much of a problem it is because he's had a long career where he was trying to appease the conservative mindset. And so he'd certainly talk about this like he thought it was real. And now that he's no longer under that umbrella and he's on social media and trying to get younger people to pay attention to him, so many of his beliefs seem to have radically changed in sort of crazy ways. But here's some of that audio.
1: And when people win in a race like this, there's evidence of it. And that evidence takes very familiar forms. Enthusiasm, joy, and just sheer numbers. Like, people show up. They can't believe it. We beat the evil Thomas Massie with his jihadi backers. This is a blow against Islamic Jihad, whatever that is. Islamic Jihad, which along with Hamas is one of the big problems in the 4th District of Kentucky. They've been very, very concerned about Islamic Jihad and Hamas and Hezbollah for a long time in Covington. Islamic Jihad, whatever that is.
0: This is ridiculous to hear Tucker Carlson here. I'll just play the other piece of audio immediately so you can see how different his opinion is now than what it used to be.
2: The irony for me has always been that, you know, if the jihadists ever took power in this country, the first people who would be rounded up and executed, probably slowly, would be liberals, would be secularists, would be gays, would be the very same people who are always making excuses for radical Islam. It seems like almost like masochism to me, or self-hatred.
0: Yeah, it seems like exactly the thing you're now doing. That you complained about happening years ago. Now, granted, if you wanted to take him exactly at his word, is a district in Kentucky dealing with a thing that they might be afraid of on an international scale? Probably not. They're probably not dealing with it at home. But nonetheless, politicians do things beyond, well, most often times, beyond what actually happens, what actually matters for their constituents. I mean, once they go to D.C., they care about themselves. They care about who's ever giving them money. They get corrupted and they do things that benefit all kinds of organizations and people beyond our borders. It's a very rational thing to desire to vote someone out of power because you think you can see where influences have corrupted them. And that absolutely is Massie. And even more so than that, to say it more plainly, when you hear Massie in his concession speech make a joke about his opponent who won in a primary race and how he's in Tel Aviv serving Israel, you know how deeply, that anti-Semitic thought process is within this person's soul. You can just hear it. And I know more and more Americans are starting to say negative things about the government that runs Israel. And I think that's completely fine, by the way. I want to be very specific. Crapping on a government, any government, for reasons that you disagree with, like what they're doing, that's always okay. I think the fear has long been that crapping on the government of Israel starts to sound like you're crapping on everyone who is Jewish, and that's obviously not okay. And so separating those thoughts, those beliefs, is tremendously important, and a lot of people don't seem to do it. And Massie was at the higher end of the list of people who seem to not do that at all. And we've fought this fight before as a society. You think that this is the kind of thing that most good, rational, honest people know, and yet you're seeing the rise of some of these things. I'll say it this way, and then I'll play some other audio and move on to something different. I think very often people, and I think this is on both sides of the political aisle, are looking for a bad guy to blame for whatever the bad things that are going on in your life are. For Democrats right now, the go-to bad guy is Trump. I hear Democratic politicians and pundits and morons that, you know, share their opinion other places say how, like, our world is upside down right now, how it couldn't get any worse, how everything that's going on in the world of government is terrible, and yet they live their life exactly the same way they lived it yesterday and a year ago and 2 years ago. And honestly, if you're talking about Biden, gas prices were even worse for a while during his administration. And they weren't talking about how upended society was then. It's so interesting to watch people who have no real huge impact to their day-to-day life act as though our society is broken and irreparable and whatever. Like, just everything is chaos. And again, that couldn't be further from the truth, regardless of who's in power. Like, even when Biden was in charge and things were terrible and I hated so many of the decisions he made, my life was overwhelmingly the same with maybe my money not going as far as I wanted it to go. So I didn't actually describe the world we live in as upside down. I still did most of the things that I could do every single. I think upside down is a very extreme and different thing that almost never exists here in our country, and people claim it does. But I think when you look for a boogeyman, it's easy to convince you that one exists, and who that person is. It just shows how I think willing you are to go with whatever the current narrative is out there in the world. How gullible you are is probably the easy way to say it. And unfortunately, more and more young people seem to want to blame the Israeli government, and by extension, seem to be more and more comfortable saying things that easily sound anti-Semitic. I'm not Jewish, by the way. I think Dana was joking on her show, which is also under the same umbrella as Chad's show, as this show is, about how people call her Jewish. Dana Lash of nationally syndicated The Dana Show, and her staff Jewish. And it's so odd that people assume that if you say something in defense of Jewish people, not the Israeli government, that the reaction you get is, well, you must be Jewish yourself. It's a very strange thing, to say the very least. But it's happening more and more out there in the world. I don't know why. I think you have to evaluate who the bad guy actually is in your own individual life, and then you'll be less gullible to being told who the bad person is by people who want to control you. Figure out who the bad person could be. An ex, it could be your boss, it could be a lack of opportunity, it can be a bunch of things. It's probably not actually a foreign government. And that's a point that Tucker is kind of making in his crazy thing where he pretends to not know what Islamic Jihad is. But all right, I should play one other piece of audio before I take a break. I thought this was interesting. This is Dr. Oz talking about COVID and how it convinced a lot of people that it was easy to defraud the government because we had a massive amount of fraud during COVID. I want to play a little bit of this audio.
3: Jake, I took this job president offered to me because he knows I love Medicaid. It is the ultimate payer of last resort. It helps people with nothing else that can help them. Medicare takes care of our senior citizens in an elegant, beautiful way. It's a crown jewel of our system. We can save these programs. There's about $100 billion of money stolen from them. A lot of this by foreign governments, potentially, definitely foreign, international crime syndicates. So we can get our arms around this. We took our eye off the ball. COVID convinced a lot of people they could defraud the federal government, especially in healthcare, which is probably 50% of the fraud, and get away with it. If we send a clear message, we're not tolerating it anymore, they go away. Look what happened to hospice care in California. And, you know, this is a program where one third of all of the hospice in the country is in L.A. One third. Mm. So we have already gone after 850 of these hospices, stopped paying them. Some have come back, a few, to say we were...
0: I feel like I should pause it there. One of the big things that I took out of this was $100 billion in fraud and how bad that is. I do think that there might be some things that become so large, it becomes very difficult to actually have enough overview of them to prevent fraud. And some things might need to go away. You might need to find a different way to dismantle stuff or just make it smaller pieces of a larger puzzle so you can actually have the oversight necessary to prevent it. But yeah, that's a lot of fraud, and I'd like to see that go away. And that's not something that's on a political side of the aisle. This is universal. This is down the middle. We all want our taxpayer dollars to be appropriately spent and not just stolen by people. All right, we got to take a break. After the break, we will talk about some sillier stuff, including the Gen Z, Gen X war over peanut butter and jelly. That coming up and more. This is the Chad Benson Show.
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7: This is the Chad Benson.

Joe, my name is Greg Collins, filling in. Thrilled to be with you just before the Memorial Day holiday, which is also a time to remember people who gave the ultimate price, who sacrificed the ultimate price for our freedom. Well, a lot of people absolutely enjoy, and I'm not trying to you know, stand on some sort of thing and you know, yell from the rafters how important, although this it genuinely is. It genuinely does matter. I'm not trying to shame anybody who might forget this for some part of Monday, but we're actually thanking those who protect our lives with their own. So I think that's important to mention and important to talk about and say more often. It's a very different holiday than Veterans Day, and so it deserves to be acknowledged. And again, I'm not trying to do that from some sort of grandiose place. I'm just doing it from a very honest place. All right. I saw this. I thought this was interesting. Peanut butter and jelly is causing a Gen Z, Gen X war. People on social media are weighing in. Gen Z seems to think that peanut butter and jelly is a disgusting food product, and they're horribly wrong about that. And they're actually basically calling it prison food. This is a greater debate. Gen Z is saying that they can't afford certain things to eat, especially for lunch. And so now, even the cost of a loaf of bread, peanut butter, jelly, even a bag of chips, all adds up to a higher price than it should be for that style, that type of lunch. So Gen Z is complaining about this. Gen X is telling them to shut up, that peanut butter and jelly is delicious. And I'm on the Gen X bandwagon. As a millennial, peanut butter and jelly is more than an acceptable lunch. I have it still as an adult man quite often, and I don't know why people are judging it. It's got all the things you need, man. It's got peanut butter. It's got jelly. It's got bread. It's incredible. I don't even get the bag of chips, but this just seems wrong. But good luck to the Gen Z, Gen X war on peanut butter and jelly. This is the Chad Benson Show. My name is Craig Collins, filling in on the show. I'm thrilled to be with you just before the holiday. One other quick thing. I just put this out there between the peanut butter and jelly debate. I love some of the other items that are catching strays, like the grilled cheese. The grilled cheese is also apparently a ridiculously sad lunch option, according to many in the Gen Z community. And I don't know what they want, man. Like, what could be better than some of these items? I know you don't get a restaurant style fancy meal every meal of the day. That's probably not financially smart to do. You need to cut corners somewhere. We all do this. One of the three meals of the day is not gourmet prepared. That meal typically, I think, is lunch. It gets the short end of the stick very often. And I'm fine with that. I've been fine with that for my entire life. I don't know what they're doing here. But come on, leave grilled cheese out of this. What did they ever do to you? All right. I'm very amused at the things that I'm saying. This is, as I said, Craig Collins filling in on the Chad Benson Show. We do have serious stuff coming up in just a little bit, and also a story about how one in three women regret their romantic partner. So we'll do serious and silly throughout the remainder of the show. Even though I feel like the right answer to people who regret their romantic partner is to break up with them. You don't have to stay in a relationship if you're unhappy. It's weird to hear a survey of people like, yeah, I really made a mistake here. I guess I'm going to date and or be married to this person for several additional years. All right, quick break, a lot more. As I said, Craig Collins filling in on the Chad Benson Show.

0: Chad Benson Show. 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

0: ABC News, I'm Wayne Cabot. The ticking time bomb tank in danger of blowing has cracked. The fire chief in Orange County, California, saying what inspectors found in that bulging chemical tank may be a good thing.
1: What they found was a potential crack in the tank, which could potentially be relieving some of the pressure in there.
0: Chief T.J. McGovern is hoping that the volatile chemical is solidifying so it won't leak or explode. And as they wait, 50,000 people are under evacuation orders. About 900 Ebola cases now being reported across the Democratic Republic of Congo. More than 115 deaths. American citizens returning from the impacted area are being funneled through Virginia and Atlanta for any signs of symptoms. A source close to the Iran war talks tells the AP that there won't be a deal today to end the war. Regional officials say the U.S. is close to an agreement to reopen the strait and have Iran give up a stockpile of enriched uranium. This is a
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14: This is the Chad Benson Show. My name is Craig Collins, filling in. Thrilled to be with you. Lots of stuff out there to talk about. Spencer Pratt is a guy who's doing quite well in the Los Angeles mayoral race for quite a few reasons that seem kind of obvious. One of those might be the fact that he has changed to be a Republican because of how terrible things have been on the left for a long time. I do like this answer to a question he was asked on CNN about why he's chosen the political party that he's representing now. Of course, it makes the left attack him and call him a mini Trump or any other crazy thing because he doesn't want people to have human waste in the middle of the sidewalk while walking to get your matcha latte, as he said in a different interview. But here, let's hit play on some of this audio.
15: Because that will be brought up, why are you a Republican?
16: Well, you want to break some news here?
15: Sure.
16: It's in my, you know, I've told this before. This is the only time I've ever said this. So this is breaking news. Everyone's going to freak out. When I was a hated reality star,
15: yeah,
16: I got so many death threats. I had so much security and police. And what did they tell me to do? Get a gun. Mm. This is real. I know people don't like guns, but L.A. was dangerous if you're hated. So I got a gun.
14: By the way, I'll say real quick, anywhere is dangerous if you're hated. It seems like anywhere in our society, not just L.A., but anywhere, but places where you're not allowed or they try to prevent you from protecting yourself via Second Amendment rights, certainly much more dangerous.
16: The wife got a gun, and then we needed CCWs. Mm. The only people that supported a CCW was the Republican. That was what I aligned with, my safety, my personal safety, my family's safety. I know people don't like guns, but when people are threatening your life and your own security is telling you you need to have home protection, train to, it's not like just I went to the, you know, go through the proper steps. That was my, that's it.
14: Now, by the way, I do like guns. So he's wrong that certain people don't. I have guns. I am living in Texas now. I feel like it's a requirement. I feel like when I moved here from Illinois, as I was crossing into the state of Texas, I should have been given the option to purchase a gun then. But I already brought some with. But no, and the CCW, the concealed carry weapon license that you need in some places, all these things are sort of ridiculous. And the reason why they're ridiculous is, of course, you want to protect yourself, protect your family. Of course, you can responsibly own a gun, train in it, learn how to use it, and have it if an emergency were to present itself. All these things are rejected by people who would never even try this. The biggest argument I've ever had with people that I know that are very liberal about guns is their willingness to even experience them, their willingness to go to a shooting range with me, to be taught all the proper steps to use one and to fire it, and then to ask me what they think of that process. Because if you do take people, even very liberal people, to experience something once, they seem to profoundly change their opinion. At least to some extent, they seem to accept the idea that there might be an argument to be had on the other side when it comes to this topic. And, of course, that's one of several things that Spencer Pratt is now saying that seems like it's actually working. All right, some other things out there. It's almost a holiday. I get sick of the real news, so I think we're not going to do some real news here. Let's do some things I call palate cleansers. I saw this story, and I cannot help talking about this on the radio. And I don't know. The headline says it's a real medical condition affecting some amount of women out there. And for anybody that's dealing with this in a real way, my heart goes out to you. But apparently, a new thing that people are scared of is the uniboob. And I'm saying legitimately a thing that exists. Not a version of this that might happen because of maybe some health issues where you're maybe snacking more than you should. Me as a 40-year-old man now is always scared that I have things that are resemble some of what's being talked about here. But no, they say that there's an actual medical condition that causes the, quote, natural shape of the chest sometimes to merge from two.

0: distinct, and this is their words, mounds to be one continuous mound. I don't know why they chose these words. I'm amused by them. This is a thing. And so women need to have certain signs they look out for to prevent themselves from at some point having their boobs merged together. I don't know how to process this as a guy. I'm going to be totally honest with you. Like, when I read this story, I was like, would I like this? It's still a boob. I doubt I would hate it. I doubt it's something I would dislike. I don't know. I don't know if it's a superpower or not now. It gave a whole new meaning to superheroes like Cyclops for me, and how he only has one eye. What else could be in that world? But I saw this headline and I thought to myself, and then I actually read in how rare of a condition this is, that people are so afraid of some very silly things that almost never affect anybody. And if they do affect someone, again, I feel terrible for you. But by and large, the masses don't need to start checking to make sure that part of their body is merging together. Although I know a lot of people who are willing to help out there. If you need some help, if you want someone to give you an unprofessional opinion on this sort of thing, you have many options in the world of people willing to do so. But I just read the headline. I saw that it was being shared places. I even saw some comments of people who were worried they might have it. And I'll say this, actually, to get away from the adult topic a little bit that is amusing me as a juvenile. And this is true in the world of psychology, and I know medicine, a bunch of places. Once you start learning about things and the sort of very stereotypical initial symptoms of some illnesses, some disorders, you start thinking you have everything. It's very common. People who study this stuff start self-diagnosing and say, I must have this, I must have that, I have that symptom, I have this symptom. So I'm just going to put it out there that the vast majority of people don't have these things. They're not actually dealing with this. The stats don't back it up. And again, if you're truly unsure, I bet you there are several people even around you right now, wherever you are, even if you're driving in the car by yourself, you could probably pull over and find somebody who's willing to help you make sure that it's not a thing. That seemed wrong. Let's go ahead and move on from that. I'm not encouraging people to do terrible behaviors. Another story I saw out there that I found sort of fun for today, just before the holiday, Dunkin' Donuts is bringing back its coffee bucket. They have a release date that's been announced. It's a May 22nd, by the way, is that day. It's a 48-ounce bucket of typically iced coffee that you can buy. It has a straw in it. It costs $12.99. Stock will be low, so you'll have to show up at your Dunkin' Donuts and punch people, act like it's Black Friday to get one of these things. Again, not encouraging this behavior. Just probably talking about a world of reality. You can also get refreshers, which have caffeine in them, into these giant bucket things. I would absolutely judge somebody who showed up at my place of work carrying a bucket of coffee with a straw, but then I would also let it go. Like, it wouldn't be the kind of thing that would be a deal breaker. There's some things you might put in a bucket and show up at work. That's an odd sentence, that feel like they'd be a deal breaker. This isn't one of them. We all need a caffeine kick. You might need it all day long. This is way better than water bucket guy, or, you know, water bottle guy who brings around the giant thing of water and talks about how he's been working out all morning and he's going to hit the gym again in the afternoon. I like a coffee bucket person much, much better. I think I would get along with them much better than water bucket guy. But it's each their own. You live your life. You do whatever you want. I just find it funny that people are so excited about this. And it might be because it's only $12 and coffee is ridiculously expensive. Usually so much so that you should just be making it your house. We all should be. And we've heard that for years and none of us do it for some reason. I started buying the Starbucks Refresher Concentrate because you can buy it in the store now. And it's much cheaper than buying a refresher at a Starbucks. And I've done this so much now that I even have like bottles of this at work. And the funny thing, and this is something that I like about it and I can just put out there for you, is that if you're worried that someone is stealing any of your stuff at work, you should put something there that is a concentrated version of a thing and not like the regular version. Because when someone steals it, you're very aware because they sip a thing that's way too strong, way too concentrated, not diluted and watered down. And then you know that they've stolen your thing and they're drinking it behind your back. Not that anyone's actually done that at my place of work. I've just contemplated this, that I would like to put concentrated versions of soda inside the refrigerator to see who's actually stealing my 7-Up, darn it. But anyway, the coffee bucket is back for $12.99 in the very near future. Actually, I think that's today. May 22nd is, in fact, today. So good luck to anybody out there who's elbowing someone and getting to the front of the line. I don't think it'll be as crazy as the Starbucks glass bear thing was, which came and went in our society. But I imagine it'll be close, and I'm not going to try. That's the kind of thing. I can put coffee in a bucket all on my own, Dunkin' Donuts. I'll just put that out there for you to know. One last story before I take a break. Silly as well. Philadelphia pizza shops are selling $55 slices that are topped with caviar. They're also served on golden plates with a keepsake spoon. I am not one to crap on any version of pizza. I am an equal opportunist in the world of the deliciousness of pizza. This is ridiculous. If someone were to take me to Caviar Pizza Place to have a slice of pizza on a golden plate with a keepsake spoon, I would slap them in the face and tell them that we can go to another establishment and get $3 pizza, a slice of pizza, or $4 or $5 pizza, whatever it might be, and enjoy it quite a bit more, especially in the city of New York, as I was just talking to producer Phil during a break about this. This is the only way I've ever seen anyone other than anchovies ruin a pizza because you don't know. No one needs this. No one wants this. Some items and delicious. You don't need to go any further than this. You don't need to break something that is perfectly good the way it is. I'll leave it alone. Darn it, is my reaction to the $55 slice of caviar pizza. And the golden plate is just uniquely dumb. And honestly, probably getting stolen along with the keepsake spoon. Because if I paid that much money, I assume I get to take everything home with me. And I actually also assume I might have a share in the restaurant moving forward. All right, quick break. A little bit more coming up. This is the Chad Benson Show. My name is Craig Collins filling in.
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5: This is the Chad Benson Show. My name is Craig Collins, filling in. Thrilled to be with you. Let's talk about Gen Z a little bit more. I'm a millennial, by the way. I know that a lot of other people listening to the show are probably Gen X. Gen X and Gen Z have been warring, but the millennials and Gen Z apparently agree on something. I'm not in this small group that does. They agree on something called a mini retirement. They said that they want to experience freedom again, get away from the, quote, rat race. So young people, or I don't know if they're even really all that young anymore, depending on the Gen Zer that you are, middle-aged, some of these people, are deciding to quit their job and have a short version of a retirement where they're impacting their ability to have a real retirement down the road, among other things. A few

0: months off before then trying to re-enter the workforce. They are calling this mini retirement. And they say they just missed the days when they didn't have responsibilities in life. There's not a lot of people that can do this. You need to be in a certain financial situation for this to be a thing you could actually do enjoyably and not with a tremendous amount of you know, fear and panic in your heart as you're doing it. That or you just move in with your parents, which is the move that several people make. That's terrible and an awful thing to do. But I just thought this was interesting because not that long ago, other generations accepted the idea that being in the workforce and working for an amount of years enabled you to have something really amazing, which is an actual retirement when and if you get there at that point in life and not before. But this instant gratification world we live in is causing people to do the mini retirement now. Maybe we can use the same words and just do the thing that actually is normal but doesn't cause you to quit your job. Have a one-day retirement. Take a day off. Maybe even pretend to be sick for a day occasionally and call that your retirement. Give yourself 24 hours of it and then go back to work, you lazy person, and do the things you need to do to have that long-form version down the road. Another thing out there that I saw, Americans are reacting to the idea that AI might eventually replace juries in courtrooms. Look, I'm no fan of technology invading my favorite sport. That would be the sport of baseball. But I have really enjoyed the artificial intelligence and or whatever you want to call it, just intelligence of the calling balls and strikes via a computer and being able to challenge them. And I think two challenges a game is decent. And if you screw them both up, you don't get any more. I think all of that's okay. It's the first innovation, if that's what you want to call it, in the world of baseball that I've actually liked. I don't like the pitch clock. I don't like many of the other things. I like this. And so is there a world where AI might do a better job than some juries in some places? Probably. Is there a world where they'd also do much, much worse? Absolutely. Especially based on who is programming said AIs and what the AI artificial intelligence people are going to think about, say, Republicans, conservatives going in. That would be one thing I'd be afraid of. But I thought it was interesting that they're at least teasing this and putting this out there in the world, and then people are reacting to it. Would you rather have an AI or a human jury for you if you were facing some sort of thing? I'm going to go human. I think I'm going to continue to go human. Well, it depends on where it is, actually, and what they know about me. If it's in Manhattan, like Trump's was, and they know that I'm a conservative talk show host, I might go AI in that environment if given the option. One last thing I saw, and this is kind of sad, uniquely sad, but it is out there. Desperate male singles are paying, quote, thousands of dollars to have fake love gurus, people that claim that they're matchmakers on social media, help them find someone to be in a relationship with, oftentimes resulting in fake photos and artificially intelligence created humans that aren't real people that you're dating online. People are lonely in our society is what this article says, and it's true. Especially a lot of men are lonely. And so some are forking over thousands, if not 10,000 plus dollars to work with a matchmaker. I think the real truth is that if you're struggling quite a bit to find someone in your life to be in a relationship with, there might be a reason to think that you could do some things to improve yourself. I'm not saying that's always the case. And spending that money on that instead of an idiot person who's going to con you seems like a better move. But this is, to me, a sad story that I saw. Sci-Hacks platform was talking about it. So I guess the PSA of the day from the Chad Benson Show before the end of the show and your holiday celebration is don't do this. That is my recommendation. Craig Collins filling in on the Chad Benson Show. And again, it's not just that you do like fix yourself to find people out there. There's also maybe some decisions you're making about the types of people you want to be in a relationship with that you might need to readjust to. What I'm saying is that you might want to look for people based on some other standards. Because I don't think every single woman out there is in a relationship. I think that there's some woman out there who is single, who might be interesting, might be fun, might be worth a shot in a discussion. That's all I'm saying. That's it. That's the show. Craig Collins filling in on the Chad Benson Show. See you guys next time.
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All right. When I saw this video, I was astounded. I just kind of sit there and went, what is going on with

0: 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It's like you see your parents' handwriting, you're like, wow, that's really something. Well, you can do the same. 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Fold 3 is the gold standard. 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We have links to all of these over on the website right now at commando.com. 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